0: whatever you want.
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6: He was in that prayer place. And God directed him, just open, ready to hear God. So we're probably looking for, what does God call me to steward? What does God put me over? If we just get into that place with God, if we're open, if we don't rush and we don't have our list, God can speak to us. So,
7: yeah. Great segue. So listen, supernatural things happen in prayer.
6: Yes.
7: People who are not good stewards of their prayer life, which is the connection with their Father, who loves them, is waiting to see them, are missing these opportunities of supernatural occurrences that happen in prayer. Nate, I don't actually have the scriptures. I just have reference, but we see Ananias.
6: Yeah.
7: Okay. He was praying and he received a vision of the Lord about the Apostle Paul, and that happened in prayer. Okay.
6: That's good.
7: Cornelius, who is just a Gentile, was praying in his house and an angel appeared to him and told him to call for Peter. What was he doing?
6: Praying.
7: Prayers. Crazy things happen. Wow. Peter was on the rooftop and praying before they made lunch. Do you remember that?
6: Yeah.
7: Went up to the roof to pray. He said he was hungry and then a vision came down, and that was the beginning of a ministry to the Gentiles, right?
6: Oh,
7: praying, right? Paul and Barnabas, like we already just talked about, ministered to the Lord and prayed, and the Holy Spirit said and set them on their missionary journeys, right? Supernatural stuff. Paul at the Temple of Jerusalem, he said while he was praying, he fell into a trance and saw Jesus.
6: Yeah.
7: So that's what gets me excited about prayer. Ooh. When I get in my prayer closet, when I shut the door behind me, I know I'm in a place where the supernatural things of God can begin to happen. Wow. So let me give you some examples.
6: Yeah.
7: Okay?
6: Yes, please.
7: When I was a very new Christian, I was in my prayer closet. I was spending time with God, and the Holy Spirit said to me, go become a member of your church and I'll tell you what to do next. Just like that.
6: Wow.
7: Go into membership class and I'll tell you what to do next. So what I did is I entered into our 10-week membership back in the day, and I was all alone and the teacher was scary, right? Because I was young. I was like 18 years old.
6: Yeah.
7: And so I went ahead and accomplished that. And when I was done, the Holy Spirit said, a couple things happened in that obedience. Number one, you put yourself under authority of this church, okay? You became a member. Once you became a member, you are now accountable to someone else. You're not just a wild horse running your own race. Someone else has a voice into your life. And now that you're under authority, I can put you in a position of authority.
6: Wow.
7: And that was the beginning of God working in my life. But it was, get in membership, I'll show you what to do next. That happened in my prayer closet.
6: Number two,
7: he showed me ministry. I was also a youth guy back in the day. You're the youth guy. Mora is the youth guy.
6: Yeah.
7: I was the youth guy, and God showed me that in my prayer closet.
6: Yeah.
7: And so when Pastor Judy came to me and said, God's been talking to me, I was like, God's been talking to me too.
6: Same exact thing.
7: Because we spent that time in the secret place where the supernatural happens, where the gifts of God happen. And this one was the heaviest. I remember on a Friday night, I was in my prayer closet. I was alone. People were telling me, I'm having dreams. My mother had a dream. You were married and all this type of stuff. And so I went to God and I said, God, what's up with all this marriage stuff? Because remember, you can only talk to God from your heart voice. You can't be King James. You can't be trying to impress. You speak from the real you. I said, God, what's up with all this marriage stuff? And when he did that, the Holy Spirit fell on me. It was powerful. I had a vision, and kind of like cinematically, I saw a bride and a groom. And when it spun around, I saw the bride's face, and it's my current wife today. But I did not know. Her, right? This person right here. And I did not know her like closely back in the day. Okay. Oh, is she in? Honey, it was you.

0: It was you in that thing. It's a virtual Pastelore. I forgot we have that. Nate, you good. All right, Ty, slide back in. And so the Holy Ghost showed me that in prayer. And listen.
1: Do it, Lord.
0: When that happened, right, just like we read in the scriptures how God meets you in prayer, I couldn't even eat for a week. I literally lost my appetite. It was like this. It was like, wow. And then there was no hunger for a week. It was like crazy. It was like a spiritual experience.
1: You saw Pastor Lori in prayer.
0: Yeah.
1: And you immediately went into like a fast, pretty much.
0: It wasn't like a fast. It was just like an easy fast.
1: It was
0: like
1: easy
0: fast. It was
1: fast.
0: Like I did not desire food. So sometimes you're in the presence of God. Some things are so holy that it just kind of sticks to you. You come out of it like Moses' face shined when he came out of God's presence. It was like a whole week after that. It was like,
1: I might need that. That's
0: like. But like, listen. Yeah, I might need that. We'll pray for that. God's going to show you your girl. What did you think about today's topic? Let us know on our Facebook page, Mike and Laurie. Leave a comment. Let's start a conversation. We would love to connect with you there. On top of that, we are giving away a free radio gift. It is the mini book, In Him by Kenneth Hagin. Now, this book literally changed my life as a new Christian. It set the foundation for my identity of who I was in Christ. And my wife and I have both been transformed by the truths that are in this mini book. And you know what? We want to get that in your hands as well.
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12: Welcome to the Anchor for Your Soul radio program, brought to you by the Bedford Street Church of Christ, formerly the Church of Christ in Milton. We're now located in Abington, Massachusetts, and we're so glad you decided to tune in. Our minister, Maurice Davis, has a word for us, and it is our prayer that his message blesses you and gives you whatever it is you need. Please enjoy.
13: Discernment is important because you need to recognize everything that you see or you think is not as it appears. So prime example, leaders working with church members. Church members will come and tell you their side of the story. They will not tell you the truth, the whole truth, and nothing but the truth. They'll tell you their side. And they'll have you believe in other folk are demons and they're saints. Instead of recognizing you both have some issues. You both have some things you need to work on. And so that's why leaders have to be careful about prejudging situations until you have all the facts. Because folk will come to you and simply say to you what they want you to hear. And then when you do your investigation, the other shoe drops. You will discover the person who's been coming to you has been lying to you. They haven't told you the whole truth. They have made themselves look good and made the other person look bad. So in the reality, it takes two people to misunderstand. I'll let that sink in. Yeah, the two of you may have a misunderstanding. A third party is brought in to help mediate this thing. Now, the person can't mediate unless they know both sides. And then you begin to see who's leaning which way or the other. But then you've got to be willing to accept the counsel that the person gives you. Because if all you want is for me to take your side, then you're not going to hear anything that I say that's not, in your view, on your side. Church folk, we got to do better than that. So you got to have some discernment. And then you got to be knowledgeable. You got to be experienced. And with experience comes respect. It makes no sense to put a person in a leadership role that nobody respects. Character makes a difference. It makes no sense to put a brother on the order of worship who's going to be leading us in prayer, singing, a communion offering, and the congregation doesn't respect it. What are you trying to prove? You're trying to prove that you can have worship service where nobody's worshiping, okay? So if I don't respect the person who's up leading me, okay. If I don't respect the person who's up teaching or preaching to me, then no worship is going on. Which requires brothers who are in leadership, have some integrity about yourself to know when stuff is not right, dismiss yourself and say, brothers, can you find somebody else to do this? Today is not my day. I got issues going on. And I appreciate some of you sisters who you know your husband is not right. And you see him up here leading us like everything's okay. And you don't want to shame him, so you're trying to fake that smile. When you're thinking, you need to sit down. No amens from any of you married sisters? Okay. You don't want to say your husband is sitting next to you. Okay. Let me give you some cover. So knowledgeable, experienced, respected. Those are things that takes time to acquire. Not a novice, not a new convert. And so the text would say the people were in agreement with this. So when we're following the word of God, it's easy for us to be in agreement. When we're following opinions and personal preferences, we're going to bicker and argue about that. Because everybody has the right to have their opinion. Everybody has the right to have their thoughts. Okay, when we go to scripture, then you leave your opinion alone. When you go to scripture, you leave your personal preference alone. So we need to hear what the Lord has to say. And that will keep us all focused. And so Moses would say he made them heads or leaders over the tribes. He mentored them. He trained them. We do ourselves a disservice with putting people in leading roles without assessing their ability to handle the responsibility we're giving them. And because we have people who want to be in charge, they don't count the cost of what it takes to be an effective leader. So you can have a title and not be leading nobody. You can have a title and you're not leading nobody. Nobody's following you. You just got a title. So the text says he made them leaders over thousands, hundreds, fifties, tens, and officers. So we put people in leadership roles based on their ability. So every man is not a good public speaker. So being on the order of worship is not for every brother. He may want to be because of the attention that he sees guys getting. But if you're stumbling through every word, you get a brain freeze when you're trying to say a prayer, what you're saying about communion and offering makes no sense, this is not the role for you to be in. And when somebody like me comes along and tells a brother, what you said made no sense. As a matter of fact, he wasn't even scriptural. He's going to get mad at me. Because everybody said, oh, brother, that was wonderful. We need you to up there every Sunday. No, you're crippling our people because what you're saying is not right. It's not correct. And so some young boy who's sitting out there wishing for the day that he gets to do this says, but brother so-and-so got up and said this, so it must be okay. And then he gets up in 10 years and repeats the same kind of thing. Now we're all on him. But guess what? He learned it sitting right beside you, and you never said anything to help clarify that. So he said, leaders of thousands, hundreds, fifties, tens. Every leader cannot handle the same responsibility. Leading this congregation takes one leadership set of skills. Leading five people takes another. And so that's why Moses divides up thousands, people who can handle large responsibilities, hundreds, people who can handle not so large responsibilities, fifties, people who can handle small responsibility, tens, people who can handle very small responsibilities. And then he talks about officers. Those are people who assist. Any good leader needs an assistant. You need somebody to keep the records. You need somebody to take the minutes at a meeting. You need somebody to make these copies and all that kind of stuff. And we need to see there's beauty in being a support person. There's beauty there. That is just as important as a person who's out front. And too many times we don't acknowledge people who are support, who function in support roles, and so they think, well, it's not important. It is important. Okay. The people who prepare communion for us, if we got to that point in worship service and there's no communion back there, we all going to look up bad. Because we can't skip it. So guess what? We're going to go downstairs quickly and put that together, so you guys going to have to wait. Now, I guarantee you there'll be some people who say, well, it's time to go. But we haven't completed worship. Who was in charge of communion? That's what we're going to want to know. Because that's where the fault is. So when we come here on Sunday, don't get so caught up in so many different roles and trying to run so many things that you forget what you're supposed to do. You do what you're supposed to do. I do what I'm supposed to do. Next person does, then it's all falling into place. That's a part of knowing how to work as a team and understanding. That's why on Sunday, I'm the preacher. I won't have to deal with anything else on Sunday. Leave me alone so I can have my focus on my lesson. I can have my focus on Bible class. Don't come dumping mess in front of me. Talk to me about the mess on Monday. Because if you never preached a sermon, you never taught a Bible class, you don't understand how hearing that kind of stuff throws you off. You cannot focus. And the person who did it is gone on somewhere. They're not worshiping anyway, so it didn't bother them. But you got to stand up and do a sermon that makes sense to people, and you can't even concentrate on it because it's information that somebody just dropped on you. That's why a lot of times I go to my office and I stay there until it's time for worship. Because some of you have no discretion about you. You will come and drop all kind of problems on me at any moment and don't care. I got to get up and be able to speak to the whole audience, and you point a finger at this brother or sister over here, and I don't know what's right. But what I do know is what you said was not correct, how you handled that. So verses 16 to 18, organization. You got to find a way how we're going to do this. So remember, Moses is in charge. These other people are going to come and assist Moses. Moses has to train them, orientate them to the system. You don't come here having no experience trying to create a system that you don't know nothing about. And we'll have people who've never led nothing at a church get involved in leading, got a ton of ideas of how things ought to go. You don't even know the people here. You don't even know what has worked and what has not worked here before. And by the way, you may have been one of the rebels who wouldn't cooperate before. So what you may think people are going to cooperate with you when you didn't cooperate? So the judges and leaders have to be organized. A system has to be created. And one of the things that Moses says is you got to learn how to judge righteously between Jew and Jew and between Jews and outsiders. You got to be fair in how you handle all people, not just your wife and your children or your friends. You got to be fair with everybody. And people need to see that you are fair, that you are impartial. They might not like the results, but they got to recognize he didn't play favorites. He cuts it straight with everybody. Every brother can't do that. Because some of us, we're too concerned about what people are going to say about me. Are they going to like me? Am I going to be invited to the next social activity that they have? That your judgment is clouded and you can't function the way God wants you to. So the key to this is Moses and God have been communicating. Moses knows what God wants. Moses is going to transfer that to the other people who are coming so that everybody understands this is about leading the way God wants his people led. Now, we can have some side conversations about some conflicts and stuff like that. But when it comes to actually leading, it has to be God's way. So there cannot be partiality in as we judge and as we assist with situations. And so that's why sometimes there are things going on, you need to excuse yourself for conflict of interest. Your family is involved, your wife is involved, your children involved, so that you're not covering up for them, move out of the way. And trust the other people who are involved in the process that we're going to follow what God said and we're going to come to a just solution to this problem. And so I got to be there.
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21: There is coming a King. 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The Lord Jesus Christ. Who will it be that comes back? The Lord Jesus Christ. He came once in humility, he returns in honor. He came in meekness, he returns in might. He came in poverty, he returns in power. He came in shame, and he returns in sovereignty. Someday your trouble will be over, and salvation will come, and you'll reign with the King.
22: Welcome to Grace to You with John MacArthur on 590 AM The Word. Today, John is going to continue his series on something every believer should look forward to with joy, Christ's second coming. The first time Jesus came to earth, he was meek and lowly. But the second time he comes, he will come as a conquering king. You'll see that in John's study titled The Return and Reign of Jesus Christ. But before we get to the lesson, a question that often comes up during a prophecy series like this one is, why study eschatology, the doctrine of the end times? You don't have to know the details of Christ's return to be saved, so why take the time to understand those future events? Listen to how John answered that question.
23: Well, of course, God said in Scripture that he that has this hope in him purifies himself. Living in the light of the imminent return of Jesus Christ puts the pressure on us to live godly lives.
22: As a sanctifying effect.
23: It's a sanctifying anticipation.
22: Right.
23: That's what it is. But beyond that, how is it possible that anyone would assume that the end of the story is the least important part? That is beyond comprehension to me. In fact, it's kind of an interesting thing to think about, but there are a lot of people who don't even want to make a decision about Genesis. They don't know whether they believe in the actual creation account in 6 days. So they're a little fuzzy on the beginning and a little fuzzy on the end, and they want to be held up as experts on the middle. Look, I often say it this way. The Old Testament is the anticipation of Christ, and that is the glory of the Old Testament. The Gospels are the incarnation of Christ, and that is the majesty of the New Testament. The book of Acts is the proclamation of Christ, and that's the mission of the church. The epistles are the explanation of Christ, the theology around his coming. And the book of Revelation is the glorification of Christ. How can we rob him of the knowledge of that glory? I think that is a sinful thing for a preacher or a teacher to do, to avoid the full glory of Christ revealed in the prophetic passages of Scripture, which is one of the reasons early on that I even got into Zechariah. And you will remember also I did the book of Daniel because right. It also was prophetic. And I think I've preached through Revelation 2 or 3 times throughout my ministry. And the Olivet Discourse, which is Christ's own sermon on his second coming, I am responsible to give the whole counsel of God. And the most exhilarating, glorious truth of all beyond our own personal salvation is the glory of Christ. You know, this is what I think the martyrs under the altar in the book of Revelation were praying about. Lord, how long are you going to tolerate this? Kind of like the message of Hosea.
22: Yeah.
23: How long are you going to tolerate this? When are you going to take your glory that you deserve? And I think that's why we can't ignore prophetic passages.
22: That's right, friend. And to help you understand Zechariah's prophecy and the implications it has for your life, follow along now as John MacArthur continues his study called The Return and Reign of Jesus Christ.
21: Let's look at the Word of God, Zechariah chapter 9. Look at verse 10. We move from the first coming of Christ, where we see his character, to the second coming of Christ, where we see his conquest. His conquest. This is absolutely fascinating. Now watch. By the way, you say, how can the Old Testament jump from one to the other? Simple. The Old Testament writers didn't see the church age. Do you see? They saw the king coming, offering the kingdom and setting it up. The church is a mystery. Paul says, this is a mystery which has been revealed to me, which was hidden in the past. And so the gap in here It's 2,000 years long now the Old Testament prophets didn't see. And so immediately the king comes and it moves to his second coming. And it says, I will cut off the chariot from Ephraim and the horse from Jerusalem. And the battle bow shall be cut off. And he shall speak peace to the nations. And his dominion shall be from sea even to sea and from the earth, or from the river rather, even to the ends of the earth. From the deep humiliation and affliction of Messiah at his first coming, Zechariah moves to the glory and exaltation of his second coming. Now the chariot here is a battle chariot. And the horse is an instrument of war. The horse was used for war. So were chariots. And what he's saying here is, I will bring an end to war. I will remove the need for chariots and horses in Jerusalem. They won't have to fight anymore. And the battle bow will be cut off. There's no need for these things. Why? He shall speak peace to the nations, set up his dominion from sea to sea, from the river to the ends of the earth. That's basically a quote from Psalm 72, verse 8. From sea to sea means worldwide. He will rule the world, rule the whole world. And the river here is the river Euphrates, which was the eastern border of the land given originally to Abram. And so from Israel's land, bordered on the east by the Euphrates, extending from that center point, that, as the Latins would say, terminus a quo, from that point, all around the world will be the place where Jesus reigns. He will bring peace so that there will be no more need for battle. Now here we are in the salvation part. This is God's wonderful redemption of Israel. No more war. He will rule and he will reign. And then he takes it a step further. Verse 11. As for thee also, that is Israel, by the blood of thy covenant, I have sent forth thy prisoners out of the pit in which is no water. You know, there's a phenomenal thing here in the Hebrew, and that is this, that this is spoken of as if it already happened. It's a perfect tense. In other words, it's just as good as done. In that day, because of the blood of the covenant, I have already sent forth thy prisoners out of the pit in which was no water. You say, well, what does that mean? Well, he says, first of all, because of the blood of the covenant. What blood is that? Well, you remember back in Genesis 15, God made a promise to Abram. He said, Abram, before he was Abraham, he said, I'm going to make a great nation out of you, and I'm going to promise to bless that nation. Now, I want to seal that promise. So you get a goat and a ram and a heifer and a pigeon and a turtle dove. And you split the animals in half and then just kill the pigeon and the turtle dove. And lay half of the animals on this side and half of the animals on this side, the dead pigeon on this side and the dead turtle dove on this side. That's a messy, bloody deal. Say, what's God up to? He got all done doing that, and God just gave him a divine anesthetic, put him to sleep. He zonked. And the Bible says that God, speaking of God as a smoking, burning lamp and furnace, God passed between those pieces, Genesis 15. Say, what in the world is that? In the East, when people made a covenant, they made it in blood. And the way they did it was to cut an animal in half and walk between the bloody parts of the animal. That was the custom to seal a promise. And God, watch this. God was not making a promise with Abram. So he just put Abram asleep and said, you're not involved in this, kid. God was making a promise with God. Nobody went through those pieces but him. He vowed with himself to bless his people. That's unconditional, because God could never break a promise he made with himself. Both parties are incapable of violating it, because both parties are one and the same God. And so he says, it is because of my own covenant, the blood of that covenant. It may even also include the bloodshed and the Mosaic covenant. And certainly, ultimately, it is the covenant that is fulfilled most singularly in whose blood? The blood of Jesus Christ. Because of the blood that I passed between then, because of the blood of the Mosaic covenant, because of the blood of the Lord Jesus Christ, the once for all offering, because of those things, some past, some yet to come, I'll never violate my promise. It's sealed in blood. You say, well, people always say, our millennialists always say this, the people who don't believe Israel has a place, they say, well, you see, Israel blew it. You see, Israel isn't worthy to be redeemed. Israel isn't worthy to be brought back. Israel forfeited their right. Listen, it doesn't say, but I'm going to bring you back because you're so wonderful. Or I'm going to bring you back because you've just now and then been pretty good. Or I'm going to bring you back because I feel sort of sorry for you. It says, I'm going to bring you back because I made a promise with myself and I sealed that promise in blood. And when I do that, I keep my promise. And so because of that, he calls them prisoners of hope in verse 12. Turn to the stronghold, you prisoners of hope. Turn to me is what he's saying. It's all going to come to pass. Trust me. Lean on me, ye prisoners of hope. And when you get out, everything that's ever been withheld from you will be given back double measure. Is that in the Bible? It's in the Bible, verse 12. Even today do I declare, I will render what? Double unto you. Not just blessing, double blessing. After all, you've had double anxiety and double pain. I'll render double blessing. And they have had terrible pain, double pain. Isaiah 61:7, I just thought of it, says, for your shame you shall have double, and for confusion they shall rejoice in their portion. Therefore in their land they shall possess a double portion. In other words, you had double pain, I'll give you a double portion. That's God's promise. And so he says, I'm going to save them. I'm going to take the war from the earth, verse 10. I'm going to give them salvation and bring them out of the pit. And I'm going to double bless them, verse 12. Now watch this one. Just so we don't lose our place in history, the Holy Spirit stops here and gives us another one of those historical pledges. Are you ready for this one? Verse 13. When I have bent Judah for me and filled the bow with Ephraim, and raised up thy sons, O Zion, against thy sons, O Greece, and made thee like the sword of a mighty man. And the Lord shall be seen over them, and his arrow shall go forth like the lightning. And the Lord God shall blow the trumpet and shall go with whirlwinds of the south. Now stop there. Now that seems pretty obscure, but it isn't. Let me show you the picture here. It's really clear if you just look step at a time at it. The Lord says, just to let you know, I'm on your side. Even so you don't doubt me, even after Alexander, I got another little token along the path here that'll show you I mean business. I will use Judah like a bow. And you know what a bow? You bend that bow. Judah is the bow and Ephraim is the arrow. In other words, I'm going to use you as my weapons, O Zion, against Greece. Now, there's only been one time in history when God ever used Israel to defeat Greece. And that was in the period of time known as the intertestamental period, the period of time between the Old and the New Testament, that 400-year period in there between the last of the scribes, Ezra, and the first, the New Testament, those 400 years, the last 400. In that period of time, Israel knew the domination of Greece. And only one time in those years did they ever break that domination. It was under the Maccabees. Judas Maccabeus, a Jewish man and his sons, started a rebellion against the yoke of Greece because that rotten Greek ruler that had been assigned to Israel by the name of Antiochus Epiphanes had so desecrated the temple, he stuffed pork down the throats of the priests and he sacrificed a pig on the altar, and he was a terrible character. And they were so infuriated by this that God raised up a rebellious army and they literally fought against Greece and prevailed. And so that's what you have here. God is saying, someday I'm going to use you to defeat Greece and make you like the sword of a mighty man. And the Lord will be seen over them at that time, and his arrow shall go forth like the lightning, and the Lord God will blow the trumpet and go like with whirlwinds of the south. If you've ever lived in that part of the world, they say you watch for whirlwinds coming from the south because they're devastating, deadly whirlwinds. And just like a devastating whirlwind, just like lightning cracking out of the sky, just like a sharp arrow and a piercing sword, God says, I'm going to use Israel against Greece. And the war lasted from 175 to 163 B.C. They fought Antiochus Epiphanes and they won their independence. For them, it was a holy war. And here Zechariah says, God will be your captain. Jehovah will blow the trumpet. He'll call you to battle. He'll send you out to victory. But that's only a touch. That's only a token. That's only a pledge on the path to the final victory that awaits in the great and glorious future when Jesus comes. David Barron, the great commentator, written probably the most significant book on the prophecy of Zechariah, says, quote, "Zion and Greece, as has been well observed by another writer, are in this prophecy of Zechariah opposed to one another as the city of God and the city of the world. And the defeat of Antiochus Epiphanes and his successors at the hands of comparative handfuls of despised Jews, to which this passage may refer primarily, foreshadows the final conflict with world power and the judgments to be inflicted on the confederated armies who shall be gathered against Jerusalem, not only directly by the hand of God, but also by the hand of Israel, who shall then be made strong in Jehovah, so that the feeble among them shall be as David, and the house of David shall be as God, as the angel of Jehovah before them." And so, Barron is right. What you see here is just a token or a pledge. It's just a historical picture of the ultimate great victory God will win over the nations using Israel even as his instrument. Now let's go on to the final triumph in verse 15. "The Lord of hosts shall defend them, and they shall devour and subdue the sling stones, and they shall drink and make a noise as through wine, and they shall be filled like bowls and like the corners of the altar." You know, the Lord of hosts is a great term. In the Hebrew, it literally translates the Lord of armies. The Lord of armies is on their side. He is going to defend them like a lion. He will devour. You see, it's the Lord and Israel, one and the same. And Israel, like the lion of God, takes their enemies and devours them. And I like this one. "They shall drink and make a noise as through wine." You know what happens to people when they drink too much wine? They get loud. Have you ever noticed that? And they get boisterous. And you're going to be like that. You're going to know victory and the joy and the excitement and the boisterous kind of things that go with it. The battle he's really discussing here is Armageddon. And the armies of the world may amass themselves against Israel, but Israel's going to wind up just walking over the stones, shouting with joy. And then an interesting thing, he likens them to bowls. He says, "And you shall be filled like bowls and like the corners of the altar." What in the bowls are? Well, Mizrach in Hebrew. This is the type of a bowl. Now watch this. The type of a bowl used to catch up sacrificial blood splashed against the altar. When they offered sacrifices, the blood was very meaningful to them, and so when it would splash on the altar, they would catch it in these bowls. And then, this is an interesting thing, then they would take the bowls and they would splash the remaining blood against the corner of the altar so that it would splatter on this side and splatter on that side. And they would do that to all the corners so that the whole altar was splattered with blood. You can't imagine how ugly an altar finally became. Incredible, ugly thing. But they were literally, he says, "You will be like bowls that are used to splatter blood all over the altar." And what he's really saying here is that Israel is going to see the splattering of the bloodshed of the godless. See, both parts are here, people. That's a terrible thing to think about. Terrible. There's going to be so much blood, you'll think you're the bulls. Hey, read Revelation 14:20. The blood will be to what depth? The horses' bridles for 200 miles. So you have the salvation on the one hand and the peace and the kingdom and this terrible judgment of the godless on the other hand. So we see the character of the coming king, a king, righteous, a savior, lowly. We see his conquest and judgment. And lastly, I love this, we see his care. Verse 16. "And here we turn to salvation again. And the Lord their God shall save them in that day as the flock of his people. For they shall be like the stones of a crown lifted up as an ensign upon his land." And we'll stop there. He says, the Lord their God shall save them in that day as the flock of his people. Now, all of a sudden, he's a shepherd king saving his flock. I'm not going to take the time to show you, but we'll see it as we finish the book of Zechariah. That shepherd king concept is repeated in Zechariah. Salvation is going to come. Salvation is going to come. Chapter 13, verse 1, "In that day there shall be a fountain opened to the house of David, and to the inhabitants of Jerusalem for sin and for uncleanness. There's going to be a purging. You know what I think? You know what I think the theme song of the theme song of the kingdom is going to be? The 23rd Psalm. The Lord is what? My shepherd. I shall not want. That's the theme song of the kingdom. The saved remnant, he says further, will be like the stones in a crown, lifted up as an ensign upon his land. Lifted up means sparkling in Hebrew. The saved people are going to be like sparkling jewels in the crown of the Messiah. Beautiful thought. All the rebels will be purged out, Ezekiel says, and there will be godly people left, and they will become like jewels in the crown of the Messiah. Malachi 3:17, Malachi says that the Lord spoke and said, they shall be mine in the day when I make up my jewels. God's people will be like a crown on his head in the kingdom. So we see a great future for Israel. Great, great reality of the coming king based on the blood of the covenant. And what is the response? There can only be one response in the heart of Zechariah. There can only be one response in your heart and mine, and that's praise, verse 17. For how great is his goodness, and how great is his beauty. And then they look into the kingdom and see the plenty that's there. Grain shall make the young men cheerful, and new wine do the same thing to the young girls. In other words, look at the kingdom. All supplies will be there. We'll have all we need for happiness. Oh, how great is his goodness. How great is his beauty. In that day, beloved, there will be prosperity and there will be joy like the world has never conceived. There is coming a king. I hope you'll be a part of his kingdom. Who is that king? I'll tell you who it is. Who was it that rode on the colt the foal of an ass? The Lord Jesus Christ. Who will it be that comes back? The Lord Jesus Christ. He came once in humility. He returns in honor. He came in meekness. He returns in might. He came in poverty. He returns in power. He came in shame and he returns in sovereignty. And Zechariah says, be comforted, Israel. Someday your trouble will be over and salvation will come and you'll reign with the king. In case you doubt this, you better look back at Alexander the Great. That was sign number one. And you better look back at the Maccabean Revolution in 175 BC. That was sign number two. And believe me, God kept the first two, and I'm confident he'll keep the last part, aren't you? And it behooves us not only to examine our own hearts, as Peter said, knowing, seeing that you know these things shall come to pass, what manner of persons ought you to be? We ought to examine our own hearts. We also ought to go to those people around us and call them to be a part of the kingdom that is going to be brought by the king.
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0: Welcome to Through the Bible. We're taking a deep dive into one of the best stories from the Old Testament, the life and experiences of Joseph. Now, this story is for any follower of Jesus who has ever had to wait on God to answer their prayer for years. Joseph's story is for any of us who have been terribly hurt by family members, or for any of us who have been unjustly wronged or maybe feel forgotten. Really, Joseph's story is for all of us. So why don't you turn to Genesis 44 yourself, beginning with verse 25, and in a moment we're going to hear Dr. J. Vernon McGee explain just how Joseph was able to respond with mercy to those who brought such suffering in his life. But first, Greg Harris is here with me, and we got a few great letters that we want to share.
1: We do, Steve, and these are from the home team here in the United States. We never get tired of hearing from our listening family here in the U.S. because the U.S. is still the foundation of our global ministry. Most of the financial support, most of the prayer support comes from this amazing group of people. So let's hear what they have to say.
0: Yeah, this first one comes from Douglas, who tells us how Through the Bible is a family affair. He writes, "Our family has been on the Bible bus since 1996. My wife and I have used Dr. McGee and Through the Bible to homeschool all 12 of our children.
1: Wow, 12, okay.
0: Congratulations.
1: Yes.
0: We continue to learn and grow after all these years. Recently, I had the opportunity to share with my church family by giving a brief presentation on the ministry and distributing Bible bus passes. I will give these bus passes to our evangelism team to use when talking to people on the street. Thank you for being such good stewards of the funds that the Lord has blessed you with. We provide oil changes as often as we can, as this program has been a blessing to our family and many others worldwide. In the famous words of Dr. McGee, may the Lord richly bless you, my beloved. That is, all of you at TTB.
1: Wow, and I love, you know, talk about a home group. They had 14 people listening in the home group. I love that. And just if you've not heard what a Bible bus pass is, it's just a business card with a QR code. You can carry it in your wallet like you and I do.
0: Yep.
1: And when a person points the camera at their phone, it takes them to a special website where they can download the English app or an app in 100 different languages. And so it's a great way to share Through the Bible.
0: Yeah, and if you're not really comfortable with, you know, giving the whole gospel presentation in an elevator pitch format, all you got to do is have these things in your pocket and say, hey, can I share something that's really had an impact on my life? And just hand it to them and say, it's teaching through the Bible with a guy named Dr. McGee. Give it a listen.
1: Yeah. And most people would not find that offensive in any way. So let's hear another great response from JC, who shares this experience. About 15 years ago, my wife became a devoted listener. It wasn't something that got my attention, except when I visited my cabin in a remote area. The radio station WBRF in Galax, Virginia, played bluegrass gospel for 30 minutes, and then Dr. McGee came on. Fast forward, and my wife is now in an assisted living community due to severe mental illness. And as I understand, she still listens. I have also suffered emotionally as her caregiver, and I have found the Bible bus and Dr. McGee to be a light in my morning devotions. Thank you to the entire team for the timeless message you provide.
0: Wow. Thank you, JC. We appreciate the message. Now, after 34 years of listening, here's Bob in Alabama, and he's got a reason to celebrate. So here's his story. I'm happy to tell you that I have finally gotten my wife to join me on the Bible bus. Well, way to go, Bob.
1: Yeah.
0: I continue. After years of fussing, saying, turn that down or put your headphones on. Nobody wants to hear that. Suddenly, she wants to go through Revelation with me. We're listening on the iPhone app so that we can pause and rewind as needed to help in taking notes on the study outline printed out. I have been giving monthly, so I hope that it can be used to put new double seating for all of us couples on the Bible bus.
1: That's great. Three letters all about family. I love it.
0: Yeah. Greg, let me pray for us as we begin. Heavenly Father, we're thankful for the listeners, particularly in the U.S., who faithfully pray for this ministry and support it. Pray that you would bless them. Bless them even now as they listen to Through the Bible. In Jesus' name, amen. Well, it's time to turn to Genesis 44 as we go through the Bible with Dr. J. Vernon McGee.
2: We're looking here in the 44th chapter of the book of Genesis to one of the most human stories and dramatic stories that you possibly could have. You'll recall that the family of Joseph, that is the boys, 11 of them have now come down to the land of Egypt again to buy corn. Joseph insisted that they bring their brother Benjamin with him, and they brought him along, and he made them a dinner, invited them to dinner. And as we concluded chapter 43, we read, they drank and were merry with him. Apparently, They were at ease now. They accepted Joseph.

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6: It came near to him, and believe me, Judah pled for his brother, and he's speaking for all of them. And he recounts the history, and it's a very tender story of how he said that they had to come again to the land of Egypt. And probably I should drop back in verse 25 and begin just read. This is a story that doesn't need my comment. Verse 25, and our father said, go again and buy us a little food. And we said, we cannot go down. If our youngest brother be with us, then will we go down. For we may not see the man's face, except our youngest brother be with us. And thy servant, my father, said unto us, ye know that my wife bare me two sons. And the one went out from me, and I said, surely he's torn in pieces, and I saw him not since. And if ye take this also from me, and mischief befall him, ye shall bring down my gray hairs with sorrow to the grave. Now, there are several things here that I think we need to note. I think that Judah here, in this statement of recounting of what's happened and the condition of their father, that actually the father had been deceived, and Joseph can see that now, and what actually was told the father, what had happened to him. And you wonder whether this isn't a confession now. I feel that it is, for this is the first time these boys actually said exactly what had happened to the other one. That is, they said he was not, that he was dead, but they hadn't told anything about him at all. Now, we also see something else, that Jacob is growing in grace, but he hasn't arrived. For the very simple reason that instead of trusting the Lord, he's leaning on this boy Benjamin, and actually it would have killed him. I'm sure of that, had he gone down. There are those today, Christians, that when death comes, that sometimes they can reveal and do reveal a wonderful faith in God. And others, that the taking of a loved one absolutely causes them to collapse. And I don't care how much you love a loved one, friend. As a child of God, you ought to know if they are a child of God, you're going to see them someday. And the one walking by faith is not going to collapse at a time like that. Then you recognize, therefore, that Jacob has not arrived yet, but we're going to see he's growing in grace. Now listen here to this boy, Judah, for he here is making a tremendous statement. And I'm reading now again, verse 29, and if ye take this also from me, and mischief befall him, ye shall bring down my gray hairs with sorrow to the grave. Now therefore, when I come to thy servant, my father, and the lad be not with us, seeing that his life is bound up in the lad's life, it shall come to pass, when he seeth that the lad's not with us, that he'll die. Thy servant shall bring down the gray hairs of thy servant our father with sorrow to the grave. For thy servant became surety for the lad unto my father, saying, if I bring him not unto thee, then I shall bear the blame to my father forever. Now therefore I pray thee, let thy servant abide instead of the lad, a bondman to my Lord. And let the lad go up with his brethren, for how shall I go up to my father, and the lad be not with me, lest peradventure I see the evil that shall come on my father. You notice the concern that Judah had here for old Jacob, and Judah is the spokesman for the group. I think any one of the other brothers would have made this same statement. It's a magnificent statement, and he is the spokesman for the group. Any one of them would have done this. And Joseph now has made the test.

0: Judah's willing to take his place. Now, friends, there came one later on in the line of Judah, the lion of the tribe of Judah, and he bore the penalty for the guilty. But God commendeth his love toward us, in that while we were yet sinners, Christ died for us. He took the place of the guilty. Now, Judah's willing to take Benjamin's place. Now, that brings us to chapter 45, and this incident just continues right on here. And here is where Joseph now reveals himself to his brethren and identifies himself with them. Now, notice this in verse 1 of Genesis 45. Then Joseph could not refrain himself before all them that stood by him, and he cried. This time, he couldn't get out of the room. He just broke down and began to weep. And no one knows why except Joseph. His own brethren at this time do not know. And the servants that are there, the Egyptians, didn't know. And now Joseph is going to clear the room. He says, "Cause every man to go out from me." And there stood no man with him while Joseph made himself known unto his brethren. And there's coming a day when the Lord Jesus, as we said last time, is going to make himself known unto his brethren. He came the first time, he came unto his own received him not. And they delivered him to be crucified. But the day is coming when he comes the second time. He'll make himself known unto them, and one shall say unto him, "What are these wounds in thine hands?" Then he shall answer, "Those which I was wounded in the house of my friend." Make himself known in that day to his brethren. In that day, why, there'll be open, we're told, a fountain for cleansing in Jerusalem. That is a family affair. And that is the time that he makes himself known to them, the Lord Jesus. What a picture this is. Now, after the others got out, poor Joseph, he's just so charged with emotion here. I'm sure you can visualize the pent-up emotion of Joseph at this point. And we're told here, he wept aloud, and the Egyptians in the house of Pharaoh heard. They couldn't understand what had happened over at Joseph's palace. He couldn't conceal his feelings. Now will you notice the reaction of his brothers? Joseph said unto his brethren, "I'm Joseph. Doth my father yet live?" And his brethren could not answer him, for they were, the word "troubled" that we have in our translation is really not strong enough, for they were terrified at his presence. I tell you, if you think they were afraid before, they really are afraid now. About 23 years before, they had seen him, and the last they saw of him, they had sold him to the Ishmaelites. Believe me, they feel now that he'll want to get revenge. They're absolutely afraid. They're terrified. But there was no basis for their fears. Will you listen? And Joseph said unto his brethren, "Come near to me, I pray you." And they came near. And he said, "I'm Joseph, your brother, whom ye sold into Egypt." I'm your brother. And this is the dramatic moment of this incident. Can you imagine how they feel about it? Now, notice the reaction of Joseph here. He's not angry, and he doesn't seek revenge. Why doesn't he do that? A normal human reaction would be, "Well, I'll take care of you, brethren, now for what you did to me." Listen to him. "Now, therefore, be not grieved nor angry with yourselves that ye sold me hither. For God did send me before you to preserve life." You see, the thing that Joseph could see in all of this, that God had permitted this for a purpose, that God was moving in his life. If you and I could see the hand of God in our lives, actually, would we become angry and seek revenge? I don't think we would. If you'll notice the explanation that he gives here, this man, he gives God the glory. He says, "God sent me before you." Now listen, let me read on. Verse 7, "And God sent me before you to preserve you a posterity in the earth and to save your lives by a great deliverance. So now, it was not you that sent me hither, but God, and he hath made me a father to Pharaoh, lord of all his house, and a ruler throughout all the land of Egypt. God had been in his life. And you can see now that this famine is yet to run. Well, we'll see in verse 11, he says, and there will I nourish thee, for yet there are 5 years of famine, lest thou and thy household and all that thou hast come to poverty. So that, frankly, there is about 2 years into the famine. Now notice, he sees the hand of God. Listen to him. Verse 8, so now it was not you that sent me hither, but God. God was back of it. Verse 9, haste ye, and go up to my father, and say unto him, thus saith thy son Joseph, God hath made me lord of all Egypt. Come down unto me, tarry not. So he sends up word for his father to come down. We'll read on. And thou shalt dwell in the land of Goshen, and thou shalt be near unto me, thou and thy children, and thy children's children, and thy flocks, and thy herds, and all that thou hast. And there will I nourish thee, for yet there are 5 years of famine, lest thou and thy household and all that thou hast come to poverty. In other words, actually, Jacob and his family could not have survived had they stayed up in the land of Palestine at this particular time. They would have perished. And so Joseph wants to bring them down to the land of Goshen, which is actually the best part of that land. And it was in that land that God was going to make them a nation, sheltered from the rest of the world, out of the land of Canaan. It's in this place. And the life of the family reveals they needed to get out of the land of Canaan. Now, verse 12, he says, and behold, your eyes see, and the eyes of my brother Benjamin, that it's my mouth that speaketh unto you. I think that they stood there absolutely spellbound and were down on their faces and up again and just had absolutely nothing to say as they listened to Joseph speaking words that absolutely seemed unbelievable and would have been had he not been right there before them. Now will you notice as we read on here, and ye shall tell my father of all my glory in Egypt and of all that ye've seen, and ye shall haste and bring down my father hither. And he fell upon his brother Benjamin's neck and wept, and Benjamin wept upon his neck. This is a tender scene. These two brothers, full brothers, both marvelous men, Joseph and Benjamin. And moreover, he kissed all of his brethren and wept upon them. And after that, his brethren talked with him. Don't you see that? They absolutely were puzzled. They were stunned. They didn't know what to say. Now they begin to recover their senses, and they have quite a talk. And so this thing now is spreading abroad. We read here, and the fame thereof was heard in Pharaoh's house, saying, Joseph's brethren are come, and it pleased Pharaoh well and his servants. You see, what had happened was that all this noise of this carrying on that it caused everybody to hear, and Pharaoh wanted to know what was going on. One of the servants from Joseph's house came by, and Pharaoh said to him, what's going on over there? He said, well, do you know those 11 men that came down from the land of Canaan, they are his brethren. Well, it delighted Pharaoh, and why would it delight him? Well, he was of the same racial strain that Joseph and his brethren were. You see, the Hyksos kings were on the throne now, and they had come from out in the desert, and they probably hadn't been able to trust the Egyptians too much. And so Pharaoh was delighted to have somebody that he could trust. Now he's delighted that they're going to be some more. And so Pharaoh said to Joseph, say unto thy brethren, this do ye, lade your beasts, and go, get you into the land of Canaan. Take your father, your households, and come unto me, and I'll give you the good of the land of Egypt, and ye shall eat the fat of the land. Now thou art commanded, this do ye, take you wagons out of the land of Egypt for your little ones. And note that word wagons. because they say the wheel is quite an invention, you know. And these men from the land of Canaan were not using the wagons yet, but the Egyptians were well advanced. And he says, now take your wagons up there and bring your father and come. Also, regard not your stuff, for the good of all the land of Egypt is yours. Don't need to bring anything extra. You will have it down here. We'll furnish it to you. Children of Israel did so, and Joseph gave them wagons according to the commandment of Pharaoh and gave them provision for the way. To all of them he gave each man changes of raiment, but to Benjamin he gave 300 pieces of silver, 5 changes of raiment. To his father he sent after this manner 10 asses laden with the good things of Egypt, 10 she asses laden with corn and bread and meat for his father by the way. So he sent his brethren away, and they departed. He said unto them, see that ye fall not out by the way. And they went up out of the land of Egypt, and came unto the land of Canaan, unto Jacob their father. They told him, saying, Joseph is yet alive. He is governor over the land of Egypt. And Jacob's heart fainted. He just couldn't believe this was true. And they told him all the words of Joseph, which he'd said unto them. And when he saw the wagons which Joseph had sent to carry him, the spirit of Jacob, their father, revived. This was a thrilling moment for him. And Israel said, it's enough. Joseph, my son, is yet alive. I'll go and see him before I die. But the prospect of seeing Joseph certainly influenced Jacob to make the decision to go down to Egypt. But do you think that he intended to remain in Egypt? I don't think so. I think he intended to pay a brief visit to his son and returned back home as soon as the famine was over. But he never returned except for the burial, his own. He came back for his own funeral, for he died in the land of Egypt. And his whole family was moved down there. This is a tremendous story, and we'll follow it on. The hand of God is now very evident in the life of Joseph. Until next time, may God richly bless you, my beloved.
1: Looking back, it's clear to Joseph how the Lord directed his life. 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
4: Hi. I'm Reverend Basil Yard, Director of Church Relations for Salem Media in Boston. And on behalf of Gospel for Asia, today we're highlighting an important mission through GFA that is transforming lives among some of the most vulnerable people in the world, widows and abandoned children. Across parts of Asia and Africa, many widows and children face unimaginable hardships, isolation, and poverty. Today we learn how this ministry is restoring dignity and hope to the lives of this particular demographic. But I want to take this time to help us really understand what circumstances these women and children are facing. the woman is always blamed. And it is said that she has a curse. Husband dies, the woman is blamed. They can't, the wife does not bear children, she is also blamed and abandoned. And no other man turns to get married to her. Some are treated as cursed, and they're rejected from families. They're frequently abandoned and left without any kind of support system. So you have women literally living on the streets. You have children living on the streets also. Children can be forced to survive on their own and enter into dangerous situations just simply to get food. Could you imagine? I'll never forget, I'm not going to say where this was, but going into the city and seeing throngs of children living by the dump heap. That's where they got food. That's where they got they found survival. And this is happening a whole lot across Asia and Africa. So today, we are giving you an opportunity to address this. We're giving you an opportunity to help many of these women and these children. And we are going to be coming back a little later and share. As a matter of fact, why don't I do that right now? You can help restore dignity and change a life. 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That is 866-946-2742. One more time, 866-946-2742. Make a donation to help many of these women and children who are suffering in this condition. So let's look at how Gospel for Asia step into these situations and provide hope for these women and children. A number of things they do. They provide food. They provide clothing. So understand that when you are giving to them, you are giving to provide food for these women and children on the streets, to provide clothing for them. I grew up in poverty, although I am from the Caribbean. But I know what it is like. My father had not died. He had just left. And my mother had to raise 9 little children. He left when the baby was born. The 9th child was born. The oldest was 13 going on 14. And I grew up in poverty. You might not be able to even imagine the kind of poverty. But I got my first pair of shoes when I was 14 years old. But it is a lot worse in places like Asia and Africa. Gospel for Asia is providing food and clothing and shelter. They build little houses for these people to live in. They find places where they can take them off the street and have a roof over their heads. They provide medical assistance. They provide income generating gifts like sewing machines and different things that they can use to generate an income. They provide vocational training for them so that they can learn trades that they're able to use to provide for themselves. What they're actually doing is restoring dignity, sharing Christ's love through local churches and missionaries. 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That is 866-946-2742. 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And I want to encourage you to do that today. 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This is what the Bible says. Religion that God our Father accepts as pure and faultless is this: to look after orphans and widows in their distress. You'll find that scripture in James chapter 1 and verse 27. So I thank you, friend, for listening to me today, and I encourage you, become part of the solution.
10: 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One more time, 866-946-2742.
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11: Thank you very much, Mr. Basil.
4: You are the president of the African Christian Fellowship. Could you share a little about what African Christian Fellowship is?
11: Thank you very much, Dr. Bassi. My name is Kende, like you said, and I'm the East Region President of African Christian Fellowship. I will come to that, what the East Region really means. But let me tell you, first of all, that African Christian Fellowship is a Christian organization that was started in 1977 by a group of African students who came over here to study. And they kind of have a peculiar style of worship and fellowship, which kind of they didn't find the exact flavor in America. So they gather together and they form what is called African Christian Fellowship. Now, when they, after graduation, many of them stayed behind. So they kind of changed the name to African Christian Fellowship. And today we have African Christian Fellowship in about 36 or 38 states in America. So we divided the nation into four regions. We have East Region that constitutes of the East Region states, the Mid-Atlantic states. About 10 states. We have South Region, Midwest, and West Region. So each of the regions has a president, and each under each of the region, we have local chapters that have local presidents. So in East Region, we have about 13 chapters. About 11 of them are very active.
4: Now, I went to one of the African Christian Fellowship conferences, and I want to tell our listeners that there were not just Africans there. There were people of all ethnicities. And today, we are going to be talking about All Nations 4th of July Gala and praise worship that is happening on July 4th in Melbourne and here in Massachusetts. Kende, would you go ahead and share with us about this event and about the conference that is coming up?
11: Yeah, thank you very much, Dr. Bassi. Yeah, like you said, we're going to have a conference this year. We have this conference every other year. Every region have conference every other year. And this year, we are moving the conference to the Boston, Massachusetts in Marlborough in the Royal Palace Hotel from July 2nd to July 5th. And on the July 3rd, we're going to have a podcast. And on July 4th, to celebrate America and the diversity of America, by inviting everyone who loves this nation, who loves the Lord, to come and celebrate with us. We're going to celebrate America. We're going to pray for America. We're going to have a variety of shows. And also, we're going to have a mission fundraising, because African Christian Fellowship is a mission-based organization. So when we gather together, we raise funds to support our work in mission fields all across regions.
4: And the theme of the conference is Revive and Restore. And that starts at what time?
11: Yeah, the conference starts on July 2nd. We'll start exactly 4 p.m. for the prayer. And then we continue with a series of programs, with teaching, Bible teachings and prayers, and a podcast on Saturday. And the theme, like you said, is Revive and Restore. And this theme is not just a slogan, it's not a catchword, it's a thing we receive from the Lord. And we are praying earnestly, believing the Lord, waiting on the Lord to manifest Pentecostal experience and obey the apostles gathered together in the upper room in Acts chapter 1, verse 8. That Pentecostal experience is what we are believing God for. The Lord will come down again and revive his church. It's not just the Christian fellowship thing. We are believing God for a revival and restoration of the church of Christ in America, to change up the church again, to rise up to the calling of the Lord, to the great commission that God gave to us, to change the value of ungodliness, value of godliness, to impact families, young ones and old ones, to live the life that pleases the Lord again in America.
4: Yes.
11: That's what we are believing God for. Invite everyone to come and receive what the Lord.
4: And there's going to be exciting music, both on the 2nd and on the night of the gala.
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16: Hi guys, it's Anthony. On Sunday night, February 22nd, Father Tom laid down to go to sleep in peace. And the Lord took Father Tom home to his heavenly reward, to be with our Lord and Savior, Jesus Christ, for all of eternity. Father was able to preach and teach about not only the love of Jesus, but about the kingdom of God for 41 years. Father Tom's dream was always for his preaching to continue on while he is in heaven. As we are about to listen to the words of Christ, released through Father, Father Tom is in heaven doing his part by praying for us and interceding before the throne of God for you. 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Box 602 East Boston, Mass. 02128. As we prepare to listen to Father Tom's preach, open your spirits to allow the Holy Spirit to pour into you in a way he never has. 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

0: In his second letter to Timothy, the Apostle Paul writes these words, "I charge you in the presence of God and of Christ Jesus, who is to judge the living and the dead, and by his appearing and by his kingdom, preach the word. Be urgent, in season and out of season. Convince, rebuke, and exhort. Be unfailing in patience and in teaching." This is In Season and Out of Season, a Bible teaching ministry with Father Tom DiLorenzo.
1: Good day. It is Anthony today, and I have a very special guest, Maria Vadia.
2: And today I want to be reading from the prophet Zephaniah, starting in chapter 3, verse 14. And it says, "Shout for joy. And our Lord is a warrior and a victorious one. He has never lost a battle." And so we need to start walking in the victory that Jesus Christ already won for us. Then it keeps saying, "He will exult over you with joy. He will be quiet in his love. He will rejoice over you with shouts of joy." Anthony, when the Lord looks at you, when he thinks about you, he starts rejoicing and shouting for joy over your life.
1: Amen.
2: And he does Amen. The same for me. And he does the same for all his sons and daughters. He looks at us, he starts rejoicing, he starts shouting for joy because he knows the end from the beginning. And we have to have that revelation. Amen. He's a victorious warrior. And we need to understand that the Lord is full of joy and that the joy of the Lord is our strength. Amen. I remember when I did not know Jesus Christ at all. I did not know him at all, but somebody invited me to a charismatic prayer group, and I didn't even know what that was all about. But when I went inside that group, I saw all these people so happy and rejoicing. They had their hands stretched out to heaven. They were singing. Some were dancing. But the joy that they had, I had never seen a happy Catholic before. And when I saw this joy from these Catholics, you know what? I told God that day, if I'm going to follow you, I have to be like them. It's all or nothing. I have to be like them. You know, when I saw them, I wanted what they had. And this is a spiritual principle, you know, like a biblical principle. People have to see something in you that they want. Amen. They have to see something. Oh, Anthony is carrying something that I wanted. You know what I'm saying? And it's a revelation of Jesus. It's a revelation of victory. It's a revelation that he has already won the victory at the cross, that we don't have to live in fear anymore, that we are his favorite ones. Amen. This is the reality of the kingdom. And this is what the Lord is raising up, a people that are going to be walking in truth, an army of worshipers and warriors that will not be detained by anyone, that will be unstoppable and fearless. That's what the church needs, to awaken to the reality of what the Word of God says. The church was never meant to be an audience. Amen? God created each one of us with a plan and a purpose for our lives, and those plans are amazing. Thank you, Lord. I'm going to give a shout. 1, 2, 3.
1: Whoa! Oh!
2: Thank you, Jesus. Thank
1: no
2: you.
1: More pew potatoes, right, Maria?
2: Right. Yes, no more.
1: Yeah. So
2: we need to...
1: Go ahead.
2: Go ahead. Go ahead.
1: I was just going to say that it's about a kingdom. It's not about checking the box on Sundays. It's not about doing religious activities. So they're good and they could bring us closer to God. But it's about walking in the kingdom, in dominion. God created this world first and man. He said, go and have dominion. Everything is under our feet. All the creation is there to serve the sons and daughters of God. When you become a child of God, you have everything. Everything coming with you. Not only do you have the Holy Spirit, you have all of creation with you. All of creation is watching you, looking to assist you. You know, we are the army of God, like Maria says, and we already have victory. All we need to do is learn how to walk in it and release the victory of Christ wherever we go.
2: Amen. Amen. We enforce it. We execute it. Amen. That's what we need to understand. See, we were baptized as priests, prophets, and kings. And I believe that at this moment in time, the Holy Spirit is anointing, the kingly anointing in our lives. Amen. And what do kings do? They rule. They rule. They decree, they declare, and they pass the law spiritually. They pass the laws. You know, we represent the kingdom of heaven on earth. We are heaven's, legislative power on earth. Amen?
3: Yes.
2: And we are here to release the culture of heaven on earth, the culture of the kingdom, and to execute that victory. But it's the kingly anointing that most church people are not walking in because, sad to say, they don't read the Word of God, and they don't understand that we have been created to be a nation of kings and priests unto our God. And that's what we need to be walking in, that kingly anointing. Amen. Thank you, Lord.
1: It's about a relationship with the Lord Jesus first. He created us
2: yes.
1: for divine union and intimacy with him. You know, we're not qualified by what we do. We're qualified by how intimate are we with Christ, how obedient we are to the Holy Spirit. When the Lord tells us to move, do we move? We are the potter. I mean, we are the clay. He is the potter. Me and Maria, we have no degrees in theology. Me and Maria, we have no time at the seminary. Me and Maria just experienced the fire of the Holy Spirit and said, Lord Jesus, take it. Take our lives. Whatever you want me to be, I will be. Whatever you want me to do, I will do. But then after receiving the fire, we need to discipline ourselves to read the Word of God, to fast when God calls us to fast, to go evangelize when God calls us to evangelize. Like Father Tom says, we got to drop dead so that Jesus Christ can be resurrected Amen. Through you. He doesn't call the qualified. He qualifies the call. He's just looking who's crazy enough to go and do my will, to go and do what I call them to do. All he's looking for is willing vessels that no longer live for themselves, but live the life for Christ Jesus in every moment. That can be you. You know, you need to receive the fire, but then you want to pray to God for the gift of hunger. If you're not hungry, God can't feed you. If you don't have the gift of hunger, then God can't fill you with what he wants to fill you with. Hunger is the greatest grace. Maria, she was in Ireland. Then she said she's going to Chicago. Then she's going to Portugal and Italy. Maria's hungry all the time for the kingdom.
2: Thank you, Jesus, for that hunger. But Anthony, it's all about the heart, as you said,
3: yes.
2: you know. It's all about a surrendered heart of giving up our lives because he gave his life for us.
3: Amen.
2: So people can go to many services and they can go to church, but their hearts are not really surrendered to the Lord. And that's why the Lord cannot work with them. We need to surrender 100% of us, you know, of our lives. We don't even belong to ourselves any longer. He paid a price for each one of us. So he owns us. Amen. He's the one that's supposed to be running our lives. And I have a sense now, if I have time, that there are people that are asking themselves, I want to walk with the Lord. I want to partner with the Holy Spirit. I want to bear fruit. I want to see the kingdom of God extended in my life and through me. So wherever you are, just lift up your hands, but not if you're driving. But I just say, Lord Jesus, I surrender my heart to you
1: today. I surrender my heart to you, Lord. Take my
2: You
1: heart.
2: Are my Lord and my Savior.
1: You are my Lord and my Savior.
2: You have a plan for my life.
1: I receive your plan, Lord.
2: And I want to fulfill it.
1: Yes, Lord, let us fulfill the plans you have for us.
2: And I surrender my heart into your hands. I surrender my life.
1: I surrender my life and my heart into your hands today, Jesus.
2: Have your way, Lord. Have your way in my life.
1: Have
2: Amen.
1: Your way in our lives. Amen. The Lord just needs, he just needs a crack to get in there. The Lord just needs you to give him permission to let him in. I promise his plans are way better than your plans. The plans
2: That's
1: he has
2: sure.
1: for your life are so great. I love what Maria said, that the Lord, he sees the end before the beginning. It's true. The Lord doesn't see you where you are today. He sees you who he created you to be. And he's taking you through things so that all the stuff you don't need can come off of you. You know, trials lift us higher in the spirit. Constant struggle shows that we're out of our purpose with God. But when we receive the power of the Holy Spirit, the Lord begins to mold you and shape you into the final creation he created you to be. But you got to let him do it.
2: Amen and amen. Amen and amen. So, Anthony, let's release the fire of God through
1: All right.
2: the airwaves. Holy Spirit, just come with fire, like on the day of Pentecost, and start igniting in us a fresh passion for Jesus Christ. Lord, we want to be passionate about you. You do not want lukewarm people. You do not want a lukewarm church. You want a passionate bride that is burning for you. make us into a flame of fire, according to Psalm 104, verse 4. We want to be flames of fire, and we want to be fire starters everywhere you take us, Lord God. Thank you, Lord. Thank you for what you're doing in our lives and in your church. Thank you, Jesus. We bless your name, Lord God. Amen. Yes. Thank you, Lord.
1: Let that fire begin to burn, Lord. Let that fire begin to be released, Lord. Let that fire so we burn for you. Lord, set us on fire so everyone can watch us burn for the fire of God. St. Paul said it. You got to make the people jealous of what you have. Are you a happy Catholic? Are you a happy Christian? Are you burning with the love and the grace of God? If not, Lord, we release it right now. Father Tom told me so many times, holiness, Anthony, cannot be taught. It needs to be caught. So exercise your faith and just receive the anointing that God put on Father Tom and Maria and me. We release it, freely given, freely received. Amen. Just release the fire. We prophesy that you will lay hands on the sick and people will be healed. That way you go, the glory will follow you. That the fire of God, people will see you burn. We got one more minute, Maria.
2: Amen. So in the name of Jesus, we decree and declare that the Lord is anointing his people with a holy boldness, the boldness of a lion, because the lion never retreats.
1: Yes.
2: So we always move forward. In the name of Jesus, let that boldness come, like in the early church. Amen. Thank you, Lord.
1: Yes. When's the last time you roared for the Lord? Roaring lions. When God sees you out there being bold, he's saying, oh, that's my child. They're taking on the personality of me, because God is bold. God is love. God is fearless. And that's what we created to be. And you know what? People have asked me, is Glory Night still going? It's going. It's going. Amen. And the Lord is going to do extraordinary things as the double portion comes from heaven. And you're invited. Come tonight, 7 o'clock, after Mass, St. John the Baptist, and just catch the fire. What's the worst that can happen? You might walk in one way and walk out a born-again Christian, filled with the fire and the boldness of God, walking in the inheritance that the Lord has destined for you before the foundation of the world. May God bless you.
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7: Pastor Frank Mebesa, all the way from Uganda. I came here, went to school. After finishing school, as I was getting ready to go to work, the Lord said, now go and raise altars of prayer. From 2006, the Lord said, raise altars of prayer to bring forth revival in New England. Because when I came in this place, they used to call this place a cemetery of the gospel. Coming from Uganda, I knew what prayer could do. Though initially, it wasn't my place. Until the Lord said, go. So from there, fast forward, I was a single man. Now I'm a married man.
6: Yes.
7: And then the Lord guided me to start a ministry, His Voice Church, out in Woburn, Massachusetts. And then after that, the Lord brought me back and said, please start organizing Revive New England conferences.
6: Yes.
7: And we've been doing this for the last 4 years, to the glory of God.
6: And you have been very consistent.
7: By God's grace.
6: No matter what you do, the focus is always on prayer, calling people to pray.
7: By God's grace, yes.
6: And your call to America was very similar to mine. The words that I heard were, go and help prepare the way of the Lord for Kama Revival. And so I serve you in what you do. What I do here in Boston is to serve pastors, and particularly those whose focus is revival. And one of the things that is happening now, and we are believing that this is the thing that is going to see a wave of revival, your plan that we want to talk about today, or God's plan, is America Reset 2026. Talk with us about this.
7: So we do altars. We crisscrossed. We went from every state to every in New England, raising altars of prayer because the Lord instructed me that way. And afterwards, of course, then they revived New England. So last year, around March, in the visions of the night, the Lord spoke to me, gave me two instructions. One was specifically for our church, and one was for Reset America. And the Lord spoke to me and said, next year, 2026, it shall be 250 years of America. Call fathers and call sons, call mothers and call daughters, the ancient oil and the new oil on the same altar. When they all come on the same altar, there shall be a reconciliation, and America shall be reset. Okay. It was very specific. And then, of course, the Lord followed up with instructions, how I have to get this done. And so we are preparing to lead up to 250 years on July 4th, but the Lord instructed me that we started out with prayer.
6: Share the strategy that the Lord has given you.
7: Yes.
6: Three-pronged strategy.
7: Yes. The strategies, we are going to be in 7 days of nonstop prayer. I counted 168 hours of prayer. His Voice Church is going to be hosting this prayer session for 7 days, non-stop prayer, day and night. Every single time you log on, you come to the church or you log on to Zoom meetings that we're going to be singing out, you're going to find people praying. And then after the 7 days of non-stop prayer, we are going to come to the Lion of Judah down here in Boston. And at the Lion of Judah, we shall have a conference. Remember, bring fathers and sons, mothers and daughters, ancient oil and new oil. And the Lord instructed me, every single night, we shall have a father speak and a son speak. The night that a mother will speak, a daughter will speak. That's the pattern. Throughout the 6 days, we are going to be at the Congregation Lion of Judah in Boston. And all this is going to be leading up to July 4th. July 4th, glory to God. July 4th, we are going to be at the Boston City Hall Plaza. We have called it a festival by God, a festival of prayer, of worship, praise, and the word, and declaration into the next 250 years of America.
6: June 21st to 27th at 7 o'clock every night. It is at 26 Tower Office Park in Woburn. Then at Lion of Judah, 20 Reed Street in Boston, is going to be June 28th to July 3rd. 5 o'clock every day, June 28th to July 3rd. 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Plan your day, July 4th, for Boston City Hall Plaza from 2 until 8 p.m., a day of festival, prayer, praise, and the word. And some of the speakers that are going to be there are
7: Apostle Chuck Pierce, Apostle Grace Lubega, Dr. Big Pond, Apostle Eddie Citroneri, our own in this area, Pastor Paul Jerry, Apostle Gabriel Beam, all the way from Connecticut, Pastor Josiah Armstrong from New Hampshire, Dr. James Dallas, March for Jesus, is going to be there. Evangelist Barbara, wow, this one has been cross-crossing, evangelizing all over America, 50 states mandate, praise God. Pastor Sam Botang, Dr. Elijah Kim, Jonathan Frisden, 10 Days of Prayer, Pastor Catherine Vanna, Aya Severado, all the way from Texas, Pastor Sue Sermon, see us prayer in Vermont, she's going to be there, Dr. Mackey from Texas, Reverend Tana from Virginia, Apostle Najim, Pastor Zenzo Matoga, and our host at the Lion of Judah, Pastor Samuel Acevedo. And we have some big surprises for you.
6: I want to encourage you, listeners, don't miss this time of reset for America. 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Be part of what God is doing.
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6: About that, all of a sudden I had this thought, wait a second. The job of the enemy is to launch fiery arrows up at me. That's it. That's his job. Mm-hmm. We are constantly being assailed by fiery arrows of the enemy. So if you're a kind and a sweet person and you're nice to animals, you're still being assailed by the enemy with mm-hmm. fiery arrows. So it doesn't matter your demeanor, how kind you are, where you come from. You have an enemy.
7: No, how much God loves you.
6: Yeah, absolutely. So while I'm imagining these fiery arrows being thrown at me, I had this mini vision of reaching up and grabbing one out of the air, throwing it up, turning it around, and then thrusting it violently into the devil's eye socket.
7: Mm.
6: And it was a violent scene. It was something that kind of just reacted in me in a very visceral way. And I was like, whoa, God. And I realized in that moment that our Heavenly Father does not want us to be victims of an assault by the enemy. But for us, if the devil is going to go ahead and throw these arrows at us, that we're to make him pay. And there's a lot of reasons why. And it has a lot to do with our identity and who we become in Christ, the weapons he's given us. But we're not to just sit there and take these arrows.
7: There are people who are listening to us right now, and they hear the term spiritual attacks.
6: Yeah.
7: They are. They're facing spiritual attacks. They're going through stuff, but they're blaming other people. They don't know that these are spiritual attacks.
6: So that's a great point. Number one, the Bible says, we wrestle not against flesh and blood. What mm-hmm. a lot of us do is we get into these conflicts and situations, and we end up wrestling with people. But the Bible says you do not wrestle against flesh and blood, but against principalities, powers, rulers of darkness in spiritual places. And so, number one, we need to get discernment, because you might be going through marital trouble. You might have your children all of a sudden raising up and saying, I don't want to go to church anymore. Mm. And so we're dealing with this in the natural. You might have a financial squeeze, okay? But when you begin to discern it, you realize, hey, you know what? There's an enemy who's against me. And what's happening here is not a natural problem. This is a spiritual problem. And if I'm just going to deal with this in the natural, this will last for days, weeks, months, sometimes years. People are dealing with things that go on and on and on. But God has given us the spiritual weapons and the know-how how to deal with this in the spirit. And unless we do that, some of these things will never end.
7: In this book, that's what you teach.
6: Yes.
7: How to deal with stuff that is really hurting you. How to deal with these situations in your marriage, in your business, in your job, and with the family. How to strike back.
6: Absolutely.
7: Mike, take a minute and share with our listeners how to get a copy of Strike Back.
6: Absolutely. We made it very easy. 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But on there, you can also, there's links to buy it on Amazon. 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
6: Basil, can I read a reader's feedback on Amazon that was left?
7: Yes.
6: And I thought it was kind of cool. It says, the week I ordered this book, 3 out of 4 of my kids were very sick for days. I knew this was a spiritual warfare, but as soon as I began reading the first few chapters, I could feel the Holy Spirit rising up in me to snatch the devil's flaming arrows and drive it back into his eye socket. This book came at the exact right time. There are no coincidences with God, and I know God is using this book at this time to give me strength. What the enemy meant for harm, God will always turn for good.
7: I envision thousands of people coming out sharing victorious stories like that as a result of reading this book. I want to encourage our listeners right now, go to strikebackbook.com and check it out. 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Mike, thanks so much for sharing with our listeners today.
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A warm welcome to our program, Prophecy for Today, where we study biblical prophecy and its application to our daily life. It's a wonderful day to worship God. I'm William Steves. Let's pray. Dear Lord and Heavenly Father, today as we come before you, we thank you for your inspired word. We thank you that you have chosen to reveal yourself to us in the scriptures, and that by such revelation we can know Christ. I pray we would faithfully study your word, rightly dividing your truth. And it is in the name of Jesus Christ, the living word, I pray. Amen.

0: Maranatha, friends, the Lord is coming. Exodus 15, 1 and 2. Then sang Moses and the children of Israel this song unto the Lord, and spake, saying, I will sing unto the Lord, for he hath triumphed gloriously. The horse and his rider hath he thrown into the sea. The Lord is my strength and song, and he has become my salvation. He is my God, and I will prepare him an habitation, my father's God, and I will exalt him. As he celebrates the victory that God has given over the Egyptian army, Moses says that the Lord has triumphed gloriously. When God does wonderful things, as we see in the miraculous crossing of the Red Sea, he is glorified. The glory doesn't come just from the death of God's enemies, but rather from the demonstration of God's manifest power and superiority. Moses recognizes the glory and majesty of God, and so he humbles himself. He says that because of what God has done, he will prepare him an habitation. He will exalt him. This is always the correct response to the wonderful works of God. As we consider all the great things God has done for us, we should bow the knee and offer him the worship he so richly deserves. You're listening to Prophecy for Today. I'm William Steeves. The June edition of the Gospel Standard is available upon request. 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
1: Shall we pray? Father, we bow before thee today in all of our need. And we're just so thankful for the Lord Jesus Christ, our Savior. We're thankful for his promise to be with us day by day. We're thankful for his grace, which is sufficient for every need. We're thankful for the working and power of the Holy Spirit. And we're thankful for the blessed hope. I pray now, Father, for those with special needs. I pray for many who are not saved, many who are religious but lost, many who are trusting the sacraments or the church for salvation or a part of salvation. Lord, may they look away to Calvary for the remission of sins. I pray in Jesus' name, amen. We are at the converging of the ages. One age seems to be disappearing. A new age is about to appear. The great event which will mark the transition is the return of the Lord Jesus Christ to gather all Christians to heaven to be with himself. Now that's the next great event. The dead in Christ shall be raised first, then we which shall alive and remain shall be caught up together with them in the clouds to meet the Lord in the air. And so shall we ever be with the Lord. Now it will be followed by what the Bible calls the day of the Lord, known as the 70th week of Daniel's prophecy of Daniel 9. And better known as the Tribulation, the Great One, Matthew 24:21. Then will follow in order the conflict of Armageddon, the personal return of Christ to the earth for the purpose of establishing his millennial reign. This latter event is to be distinguished from his appearing in the air to rapture the church. Every person who takes the Bible seriously believes in the second coming of Christ to earth. The two comings of Christ from heaven to earth, the first to suffer, to redeem, the second in sovereignty to reign, are truths so definitely stated in the Bible that they cannot be overlooked. Both comings have at least one thing in common. They are preceded by signs. As a matter of fact, our Lord Jesus Christ himself is a threefold sign to the unbelieving world. These three signs are related to three essential doctrines of our faith. One, there is a sign of Christ's virgin birth. Isaiah 7:14. And of course that was fulfilled in Matthew 1:23. There's the sign of his victorious resurrection. Matthew 12. There's the sign of his visible return to earth. Matthew 24. This sign of his second coming is his climactic sign, and it is a sign which Simeon prophesied would be spoken against. Luke 2:34. In passing, it might be well to say that it was to Simeon that God revealed the very generation in which the first coming of Christ would occur. Simeon knew that in his lifetime Christ would come. There are numerous signs given to us in the Word of God to reveal to us the approaching end of the age and the second coming of Christ to earth. Now, these signs are not given to set forth the translation of the church, the rapture. No, the return of Christ in the air is a signless and unannounced event. Our Lord may come at any moment. No man knoweth the day nor the hour. While we wait, we are to watch, we are to be faithful, we are to occupy, we are to lay up treasures in heaven. We are to go into all the world and preach the gospel. Now, there are certain things recorded in the Bible which will come to their consummation after the church has been taken out of the world, because coming events cast their shadows before. We believe that the rapture, which will precede these events, is certainly near. The Lord may come at any moment. We look for him in the morning and say, "Even so, come, Lord Jesus." We look for him at night and say, "Even so, come, Lord Jesus." And often through the day, we expect him to appear. There are several events coming into focus on a worldwide scale which seem to indicate that the return of Christ could occur within the lifetime of this present generation. We do not know. Our Lord said, "Now learn a parable of the fig tree. When its branch is yet tender and putteth forth leaves, ye know that summer is nigh. So likewise ye, when ye shall see all these things, know that it is near, even at the doors." Our Lord is reminding us that we know when summer is approaching. When the winter snow and cold have disappeared, and the first green buds begin to show, we know that spring is close at hand. And if spring is near, summer will not be far behind. The disciples said to Jesus, "Now tell us, what shall these things be, and what shall be the sign of thy coming and of the end of the world?" In answer to the question, Jesus said there would be certain signs, and that prior to his coming, in the clouds of heaven with power and great glory, there shall appear the sign of the Son of Man in heaven. So we must keep in mind that no signs must be fulfilled before the rapture of the church takes place. But we believe that the stage is being set for the coming of Christ to the earth. And when we see these things already taking place in our generation, then we know that the coming of the Lord draweth nigh. You know, when God created the first male and female, Genesis 1, the Bible says, "And God blessed them, and God said unto them, Be fruitful and multiply, and replenish the earth." Today there are many millions, billions of people of Adam's offspring. And you know, we can see today that there are more and more people coming upon the face of the earth today. And our Lord said, "As it was in the days of Noah, so shall also the coming of the Son of Man be." And one characteristic of the days of Noah was the multiplication, the increase of population. Genesis 6:1 says, "Men began to multiply in the face of the earth." And I believe that everything today is pointing to the coming of the Lord. Are you ready to meet him? Oh, as a believer, are you really living for the Lord? Are you spending time in God's Word? Or are you wasting time on television and other things like that? Friends, these are serious days. We ought to get back to God and back to the Bible and back to prayer and back to a holy walk with God. If you're not saved, God says now is the accepted time. Now is the day of salvation. God is waiting to save you today. Will you come as you are, a sinner, and believe that Jesus died for you and trust him into your heart by faith? We'd love to hear from you.
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7: There is coming a King. Who is that King? The Lord Jesus Christ. Who will it be that comes back? The Lord Jesus Christ. He came once in humility, He returns in honor. He came in meekness, He returns in might. He came in poverty, He returns in power. He came in shame, and He returns in sovereignty. Someday your trouble will be over, and salvation will come, and you'll reign with the King.
8: Welcome to Grace to You with John MacArthur on 590 AM The Word. Today, John is going to continue his series on something every believer should look forward to with joy, Christ's second coming. The first time Jesus came to earth, He was meek and lowly. But the second time He comes, He will come as a conquering King. You'll see that in John's study titled The Return and Reign of Jesus Christ. But before we get to the lesson, a question that often comes up during a prophecy series like this one is, why study eschatology, the doctrine of the end times? You don't have to know the details of Christ's return to be saved, so why take the time to understand those future events? Listen to how John answered that question.
9: Well, of course, God said in Scripture that he that has this hope in him purifies himself. Living in the light of the imminent return of Jesus Christ puts the pressure on us to live godly lives.
8: As a sanctifying effect.
9: It's a sanctifying anticipation.
8: Right.
9: That's what it is. But beyond that, how is it possible that anyone would assume that the end of the story is the least important part? That is beyond comprehension to me. In fact, it's kind of an interesting thing to think about, but there are a lot of people who don't even want to make a decision about Genesis. They don't know whether they believe in the actual creation account in 6 days. So they're a little fuzzy on the beginning and a little fuzzy on the end, and they want to be held up as experts on the middle. Look, I often say it this way. The Old Testament is the anticipation of Christ, and that is the glory of the Old Testament. The Gospels are the incarnation of Christ, and that is the majesty of the New Testament. The book of Acts is the proclamation of Christ, and that's the mission of the church. The epistles are the explanation of Christ, the theology around His coming. And the book of Revelation is the glorification of Christ. How can we rob Him of the knowledge of that glory? I think that is a sinful thing for a preacher or teacher to do, to avoid the full glory of Christ revealed in the prophetic passages of Scripture, which is one of the reasons early on that I even got into Zechariah. And you will remember also I did the book of Daniel because it also was prophetic. And I think I've preached through Revelation 2 or 3 times throughout my ministry. And the Olivet Discourse, which is Christ's own sermon on his second coming, I am responsible to give the whole counsel of God. And the most exhilarating, glorious truth of all beyond our own personal salvation is the glory of Christ. You know, this is what I think the martyrs under the altar in the book of Revelation were praying about. Lord, how long are you going to tolerate this? Kind of like the message of Hosea.
10: Yeah.
9: How long are you going to tolerate this? When are you going to take your glory that you deserve? And I think that's why we can't ignore prophetic passages.
11: That's right, friend. And to help you understand Zechariah's prophecy and the implications it has for your life, follow along now as John MacArthur continues his study called The Return and Reign of Jesus Christ.
7: Let's look at the Word of God, Zechariah chapter 9. Look at verse 10. We move from the first coming of Christ, where we see his character, to the second coming of Christ, where we see his conquest. His conquest. This is absolutely fascinating. Now watch. By the way, you say, how can the Old Testament jump from one to the other? Simple. The Old Testament writers didn't see the church age. Do you see? They saw the king coming, offering the kingdom and setting it up. The church is a mystery. Paul says this is a mystery which has been revealed to me, which was hidden in the past. And so the gap in here is 2,000 years long. Now the Old Testament prophets didn't see. And so immediately the king comes and it moves to his second coming and it says, I will cut off the chariot from Ephraim and the horse from Jerusalem and the battle bow shall be cut off and he shall speak peace to the nations and his dominion shall be from sea even to sea and from the earth, or from the river rather, even to the ends of the earth. From the deep humiliation and affliction of Messiah at his first coming, Zechariah moves to the glory and exaltation of his second coming. Now the chariot here is a battle chariot. And the horse is an instrument of war. The horse was used for war. So were chariots. And what he's saying here is, I will bring an end to war. I will remove the need for chariots and horses in Jerusalem. They won't have to fight anymore. And the battle bow will be cut off. There's no need for these things. Why? He shall speak peace to the nations, set up his dominion from sea to sea, from the river to the ends of the earth. That's basically a quote from Psalm 72, verse 8. From sea to sea means worldwide. He will rule the world, rule the whole world. And the river here is the river Euphrates, which was the eastern border of the land given originally to Abram. And so from Israel's land, bordered on the east by the Euphrates, extending from that center point, that, as the Latins would say, terminus a quo, from that point, all around the world will be the place where Jesus reigns. He will bring peace so that there will be no more need for battle. Now here we are in the salvation part. This is God's wonderful redemption of Israel. No more war. He will rule and he will reign. And then he takes it a step further. Verse 11. As for thee also, that is Israel, by the blood of thy covenant, I have sent forth thy prisoners out of the pit in which is no water. You know, there's a phenomenal thing here in the Hebrew, and that is this, that this is spoken of as if it already happened. It's a perfect tense. In other words, it's just as good as done. In that day, because of the blood of the covenant, I have already sent forth thy prisoners out of the pit in which was no water. You say, well, what does that mean? Well, he says, first of all, because of the blood of the covenant. What blood is that? Well, you remember back in Genesis 15, God made a promise to Abram. He said, Abram, before he was Abraham, he said, I'm going to make a great nation out of you, and I'm going to promise to bless that nation. Now, I want to seal that promise. So you get a goat and a ram and a heifer and a pigeon and a turtle dove. And you split the animals in half and then just kill the pigeon and the turtle dove. And lay half of the animals on this side and half of the animals on this side, the dead pigeon on this side and the dead turtle dove on this side. That's a messy, bloody deal. Say, what's God up to? He got all done doing that, and God just gave him a divine anesthetic, put him to sleep. He zonked. And the Bible says that God, speaking of God as a smoking, burning lamp and furnace, God passed between those pieces, Genesis 15. You say, what in the world is that? In the East, when people made a covenant, they made it in blood. And the way they did it was to cut an animal in half and walk between the bloody parts of the animal. That was the custom to seal a promise. And God, watch this. God was not making a promise with Abram. So he just put Abram asleep and said, you're not involved in this, kid. God was making a promise with God. Nobody went through those pieces but him. He vowed with himself to bless his people. That's unconditional. Because God could never break a promise he made with himself. Both parties are incapable of violating it. Because both parties are one and the same God. And so he says, it is because of my own covenant, the blood of that covenant. It may even also include the bloodshed of the Mosaic covenant. And certainly, ultimately, it is the covenant that is fulfilled most singularly in whose blood? The blood of Jesus Christ. Because of the blood that I passed between then, because of the blood of the Mosaic covenant, because of the blood of the Lord Jesus Christ, the once for all offering, because of those things, some past, some yet to come, I'll never violate my promise. It's sealed in blood. You say, well, people always say, amillennialists always say this, the people who don't believe Israel has a place, they say, well, you see, Israel blew it. You see, Israel isn't worthy to be redeemed. Israel isn't worthy to be brought back. Israel forfeited their right. Listen, it doesn't say, but I'm going to bring you back because you're so wonderful. Or I'm going to bring you back because you've just now and then been pretty good. Or I'm going to bring you back because I feel sort of sorry for you. It says, I'm going to bring you back because I made a promise with myself and I sealed that promise in blood. And when I do that, I keep my promise. And so because of that, he calls them prisoners of hope in verse 12. Turn to the stronghold, you prisoners of hope. Turn to me is what he's saying. It's all going to come to pass. Trust me. Lean on me, ye prisoners of hope. And when you get out, everything that's ever been withheld from you will be given back double measure. Is that in the Bible? It's in the Bible, verse 12. Even today do I declare, I will render what? Double unto you. Not just blessing, double blessing. After all, you've had double anxiety and double pain. I'll render double blessing. And they have had terrible pain, double pain. Isaiah 61:7, I just thought of it, says, for your shame you shall have double, and for confusion they shall rejoice in their portion. Therefore in their land they shall possess a double portion. In other words, you had double pain, I'll give you a double portion. That's God's promise. And so he says, I'm going to save them. I'm going to take the war from the earth, verse 10. I'm going to give them salvation and bring them out of the pit. And I'm going to double bless them, verse 12. Now watch this one. Just so we don't lose our place in history, the Holy Spirit stops here and gives us another one of those historical pledges. Are you ready for this one? Verse 13. When I have bent Judah for me, and filled the bow with Ephraim, and raised up thy sons, O Zion, against thy sons, O Greece, and made thee like the sword of a mighty man, and the Lord shall be seen over them, and his arrow shall go forth like the lightning, and the Lord God shall blow the trumpet, and shall go with whirlwinds of the south. Now stop there. Now that seems pretty obscure, but it isn't. Let me show you the picture here. It's really clear if you just look, step at a time at it. The Lord says, just to let you know, I'm on your side. Even so you don't doubt me, even after Alexander, I got another little token along the path here that'll show you I mean business. I will use Judah like a bow. And you know what a bow? You bend that bow. Judah is the bow and Ephraim is the arrow. In other words, I'm going to use you as my weapons, O Zion, against Greece. Now, there's only been one time in history when God ever used Israel to defeat Greece. And that was in the period of time known as the intertestamental period, the period of time between the Old and the New Testament, that 400-year period in there between the last of the scribes, Ezra, and the first, the New Testament, those 400 years, the last 400. In that period of time, Israel knew the domination of Greece. And only one time in those years did they ever break that domination. It was under the Maccabees. Judas Maccabeus, a Jewish man and his sons, started a rebellion against the yoke of Greece because that rotten Greek ruler that had been assigned to Israel by the name of Antiochus Epiphanes had so desecrated the temple, he stuffed pork down the throats of the priests and he sacrificed a pig on the altar, and he was a terrible character. And they were so infuriated by this that God raised up a rebellious army and they literally fought against Greece and prevailed. And so that's what you have here. God is saying, someday I'm going to use you to defeat Greece and make you like the sword of a mighty man. And the Lord will be seen over them at that time, and his arrow shall go forth like the lightning, and the Lord God will blow the trumpet and go like with whirlwinds of the south. If you've ever lived in that part of the world, they say you watch for whirlwinds coming from the south because they're devastating, deadly whirlwinds. And just like a devastating whirlwind, just like lightning cracking out of the sky, just like a sharp arrow and a piercing sword, God says, I'm going to use Israel against Greece. And the war lasted from 175 to 163 B.C. They fought Antiochus Epiphanes and they won their independence. For them it was a holy war. And here Zechariah says, God will be your captain. Jehovah will blow the trumpet. He'll call you to battle. He'll send you out to victory. But that's only a touch. That's only a token. That's only a pledge on the path to the final victory that awaits in the great and glorious future when Jesus comes. David Barron, the great commentator, written probably the most significant book on the prophecy of Zechariah, says, quote, Zion and Greece, as has been well observed by another writer, are in this prophecy of Zechariah opposed to one another as the city of God and the city of the world. And the defeat of Antiochus Epiphanes and his successors at the hands of comparative handfuls of despised Jews, to which this passage may refer primarily, foreshadows the final conflict with world power and the judgments to be inflicted on the confederated armies who shall be gathered against Jerusalem, not only directly by the hand of God, but also by the hand of Israel, who shall then be made strong in Jehovah, so that the feeble among them shall be as David, and the house of David shall be as God, as the angel of Jehovah before them. And so Barron is right. What you see here is just a token or a pledge. It's just a historical picture of the ultimate great victory God will win over the nations using Israel even as his instrument. Now let's go on to the final triumph in verse 15. The Lord of hosts shall defend them, and they shall devour and subdue the sling stones, and they shall drink and make a noise as through wine. And they shall be filled like bowls and like the corners of the altar. You know, the Lord of hosts is a great term. In the Hebrew, it literally translates the Lord of armies. The Lord of armies is on their side. He is going to defend them like a lion. He will devour. You see, it's the Lord and Israel, one and the same. And Israel, like the lion of God, takes their enemies and devours them. And I like this one. They shall drink and make a noise as through wine. You know what happens to people when they drink too much wine? They get loud. Have you ever noticed that? And they get boisterous. And you're going to be like that. You're going to know victory and the joy and the excitement and the boisterous kind of things that go with it. The battle he's really discussing here is Armageddon. And the armies of the world may amass themselves against Israel, but Israel's going to wind up just walking over the stones, shouting with joy. And then an interesting thing, he likens them to bowls. He says, and you shall be filled like bowls and like the corners of the altar. What in the bowls are? Well, Mizrach in Hebrew. This is the type of a bowl. Now watch this. The type of a bowl used to catch up sacrificial blood splashed against the altar. When they offered sacrifices, the blood was very meaningful to them. And so when it would splash on the altar, they would catch it in these bowls. And then, this is an interesting thing, then they would take the bowls and they would splash the remaining blood against the corner of the altar so that it would splatter on this side and splatter on that side. And they would do that to all the corners so that the whole altar was splattered with blood. You can't imagine how ugly an altar finally became. Incredible. Ugly thing. But they were literally, he says, you will be like bowls that are used to splatter blood all over the altar. And what he's really saying here is that Israel is going to see the splattering of the bloodshed of the godless. See, both parts are here, people. That's a terrible thing to think about. Terrible. There's going to be so much blood, you'll think you're the bulls. Hey, read Revelation 14:20. The blood will be to what depth? The horse's bridles for 200 miles. So you have the salvation on the one hand and the peace and the kingdom and this terrible judgment of the godless on the other hand. So we see the character of the coming king, a king, righteous, a savior, lowly. We see his conquest and judgment. And lastly, I love this, we see his care. Verse 16, and here we turn to salvation again. And the Lord their God shall save them in that day as the flock of his people, where they shall be like the stones of a crown lifted up as an ensign upon his land. And we'll stop there. He says, the Lord their God shall save them in that day as the flock of his people. Now all of a sudden he's a shepherd king saving his flock. I'm not going to take the time to show you, but we'll see it as we finish the book of Zechariah. That shepherd king concept is repeated in Zechariah. Salvation is going to come. Salvation is going to come. Chapter 13, verse 1. In that day, there shall be a fountain opened to the house of David and to the inhabitants of Jerusalem for sin and for uncleanness. There's going to be a purging. You know what I think? You know what I think the theme song of the theme song of the kingdom is going to be? The 23rd Psalm. The Lord is what? My shepherd. I shall not want. That's the theme song of the kingdom. The saved remnant, he says further, will be like the stones in a crown, lifted up as an ensign upon his land. Lifted up means sparkling in Hebrew. The saved people are going to be like sparkling jewels in the crown of the Messiah. Beautiful thought. All the rebels will be purged out, Ezekiel says, and there will be godly people left, and they will become like jewels in the crown of the Messiah. Malachi 3:17, Malachi says that the Lord spoke and said, they shall be mine in the day when I make up my jewels. God's people will be like a crown on his head in the kingdom. So we see a great future for Israel. Great, great reality of the coming king based on the blood of the covenant. And what is the response? There can only be one response in the heart of Zechariah. There can only be one response in your heart and mine, and that's praise, verse 17. For how great is his goodness, and how great is his beauty. And then they look into the kingdom and see the plenty that's there. Grain shall make the young men cheerful, and new wine do the same thing to the young girls. In other words, look at the kingdom. All supplies will be there. We'll have all we need for happiness. Oh, how great is his goodness. How great is his beauty. In that day, beloved, there will be prosperity and there will be joy like the world has never conceived. There is coming a king. I hope you'll be a part of his kingdom. Who is that king? I'll tell you who it is. Who was it that rode on the colt the foal of an ass? The Lord Jesus Christ. Who will it be that comes back? The Lord Jesus Christ. He came once in humility. He returns in honor. He came in meekness. He returns in might. He came in poverty. He returns in power. He came in shame and he returns in sovereignty. And Zechariah says, be comforted, Israel. Someday your trouble will be over and salvation will come and you'll reign with the king. In case you doubt this, you better look back at Alexander the Great. That was sign number one. And you better look back at the Maccabean Revolution in 175 BC. That was sign number two. And believe me, God kept the first two, and I'm confident he'll keep the last part, aren't you? And it behooves us not only to examine our own hearts, as Peter said, knowing, seeing that you know these things shall come to pass, what manner of persons ought you to be? We ought to examine our own hearts. We also ought to go to those people around us and call them to be a part of the kingdom that is going to be brought by the King.
11: 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Some wonderful reminders from John MacArthur today on Grace to You. 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
14: In the new movie Supergirl, now in theaters, the team at Warner Brothers DC Comics division continues to build out the latest iteration of its cinematic universe. Next up, Kara Zor-El, better known as Supergirl. Now, Supergirl is hardly a newcomer to the spandex-wearing hero scene. The CW's popular show by the same name wrapped up 6 seasons in 2021. And while it had its share of problems, the show's depiction of the main character stayed close to the original comic heroine, an all-American young woman equally full of empathy and compassion, spunk, and superpowers, and an aversion to kryptonite, of course. Alas, DC head honcho James Gunn has steered Kara's course in a different direction with this film. This time around, she's a drunken loner who seemingly cares little for others. Still, she gets roped into helping an orphaned young woman who's intent upon exacting revenge upon those who killed her family.
15: Do you have any information on the brigands?
16: That sort of information's gonna cost you.
15: I'll tell you what. I'll arm wrestle you for her. You win and you can have us both. I win. And you can tell us where the brigands are.
14: At times, the resulting story feels more like Mad Max than a DC superhero flick. Now, to her credit, Kara tries to talk the young woman out of seeking retribution. And along the way, we learn about some of the pain that has shaped Kara's own deep-rooted cynicism. She ultimately has some heroic moments, but the plot's path is paved with language, toilet humor, violence, and drinking. The result is an often grim and gritty story that parents might feel is less than super. So we're giving Supergirl a 2.5 out of 5 for family friendliness. Read the full review at PluggedIn.com/radio. I'm Adam Holtz with the Plugged In Movie Review by Focus on the Family.
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18: With SRN News, I'm Jason Walker. The numbers and the devastation just plain mind-boggling in Venezuela, where two huge earthquakes have now killed at least 235 people. Some 4,500 people have been injured. Hundreds more are missing and trapped and feared dead. Trump administration already on the scene with manpower, machines, and technology to help the Venezuelan officials to search and rescue efforts. United States also sending massive amounts of food, water, and medical supplies. The DEA is asking the Justice Department's internal watchdog to investigate a whistleblower's claims. It says the DEA agents permitted thousands of fentanyl pills to hit the streets of New Mexico and did nothing to stop it. SRN News.
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20: Welcome to Sekulow. Will Haynes here, joined in studio by Jordan Sekulow. And this one is kind of a head scratcher, folks, because I remember not too long ago, if you were a conservative and you warned of socialists or socialist policies that were creeping in from the far left into kind of the mainstream Democrat platform, you were called a conspiracy theorist. You were mocked, saying, oh, that's so funny. They're afraid of socialists, yada, yada. But what we have now is a real engagement from the DSA, Democrat Socialists of America, using the Democrat Party to get their candidates elected and nominated to these party leaders as they move forward to a general election. It started with Mamdani winning the mayor race. You also had many of them in the squad who were DSA affiliated, AOC, Cori Bush, those types of members of Congress. But now we're seeing it grow. We're seeing that three in New York were able to unseat establishment long-term congressmen in some cases in the primary. This isn't all of a sudden they flipped the seat. They were able to take the power away from their mainstream candidate or the incumbent in many places to win a nomination in a seat where they will pretty easily win in November. So you'd think that the leadership at least would be cautioning people like, okay, let's not blow this out of proportion, you know, try to settle people down as they see what's happening within their own party. But that's not what you hear from Senator Chuck Schumer, the minority leader in the Senate, as he was asked by reporters on Capitol Hill last night about what happened the night before. Let's go ahead and play bite one. How Chuck Schumer sees this.
22: About the candidates who lost their race, it feels like he's going after establishment folks here. I mean, are you concerned about your own race coming up?
23: Do you still feel like this is the same party that you once elected you 50 years ago?
24: We have a great unified party, and we're going to stop Trump.
25: Are you worried about your political future now?
20: There we go, Jordan. We have a great unified party, and we're going to stop Trump. This is coming from the minority leader in the Senate. Yeah. Obviously, he hopes to take back majority leader. I don't think that's going to happen. But you hear that at the same time, his counterpart on the House side, they were chanting at some of these rallies, "You're next," yes, to Hakeem Jeffries.
0: Yes. I mean, this is, again, what, I don't know what party he's talking about that's united, because we've seen this Democrat socialist movement come in into New York, and with the mayor backing these very radical candidates to take on incumbent Democrats who themselves are pretty liberal. I mean, these are not like moderate Democrats. They represent progressive areas of New York City, and yet they were not liberal enough because they don't want all prisons to be closed. They don't think that, you know, everybody should be able to immigrate here. No immigration laws in the country, and defunding the police, and of course, anti-Israel. What we saw with the unifier among a lot of these races was an anti-Israel, anti-Jewish bias. So even when a Democrat, Dan Goldman, who was on the, he was the lead counsel for the first impeachment committee. So we were down there on the floor of the Senate. He, again, was the House's lead counsel to impeach President Trump in that first impeachment. So he gets all that attention. You would say, okay, that's a good way to move into a very left district in New York City, a well-known family. But because he happens to be Jewish and a supporter of Israel, though he's not certainly not the number one supporter, I don't see him like on the front line necessarily, because of his progressive areas that he represents, he was too moderate, too Jewish, I would say,
20: right,
0: to represent the district anymore.
20: That's right. And we're going to talk about this as we come back from the break. And I've got a kind of a breakdown. It shows, obviously, the minority leader in the Senate, Chuck Schumer, trying to save some face here as they are probably really freaking out, trying to figure out how to fix this. But I'll read some headlines when I get back to you. You're not going to want to miss it. And if you are watching this and this is your first time seeing us, go ahead and subscribe to the channel. Give us a thumbs up. And tell us where you're watching from in the chat, because it really helps us get the word out to more people. But we'll be right back with more about how the Democrats are handling these losses, as you call it, on Tuesday.
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20: Welcome back to Seculo. Will Haynes here, joined by Jordan Seculo in studio, as we go through the spin that we're seeing out of the leadership of the Democrat Party as they try to make sense of their new world, their new reality, that after these three socialists win in New York City. And this isn't just for the mayor of New York City, even though that's a big position. These are three members of Congress that will be effectively elected now. There's not going to be much of an opposition in these districts. Once you win the primary, you've pretty much got your seat.

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6: So right there, you have the minority leader of the Senate saying, we are a unified party. Well, really? Because here's what some headlines read. This is what his friendly media, the press that normally is propping up everything that people like Chuck Schumer or Hakeem Jeffries say. Here's what they had to say. This is NBC News. A tale of two Democrat parties. That's from the political desk, the analysis there in their political desk. Politico, an emboldened hard left. Eyes Schumer challenge. Wall Street Journal, Mandami deepens his influence and the divide in the Democrat Party. Then we've got The Atlantic saying New York's warning for Hakeem Jeffries and Chuck Schumer. This doesn't sound, Jordan, that the friendly media sees this as rosy as the minority leader Chuck Schumer does.
7: The truth is, there's no way you can see this as rosy if you're Chuck Schumer, because the kind of candidates that were primary were candidates like him. And so they have similar backings. Yes, they had. These were liberals representing progressive areas who went down because of specific things about them that weren't progressive enough. They weren't liberal enough. They weren't anti-Israel enough. They weren't at pro-Hamas rallies the day after October 7th, as one of these candidates from the Democrat Socialist Party in New York who took out one of the incumbents was. I mean, they were there the next day on October 8th in rallies. Again, supporting what happened October 7th and denouncing Israel. So if you're not that radical, then they're coming for you. And so it's not like they're coming for Republicans or moderate Democrats. They're coming for what we consider progressive liberal Democrats who they believe are now outside the mainstream of their own constituents. They're too moderate for the progressive areas, whether it's a district or state that they represent. The only thing that Chuck Schumer and some of these Senate candidates have going for them is that you have a much larger swath of voters than you do in just a congressional district that happens to be in New York City. And these three districts all, you know, falling very far left. Chuck Schumer's got the benefit of the whole state, and that may save some senators who, again, but we're talking about very liberal leadership of the Democrat Party. We're not talking about the one moderate Democrat left here or there. They're not moderates at all, but they are becoming moderates in their own party, and they're becoming ineffective leaders in their own party very quickly. And they're losing to this new younger group, which might appeal to these really progressive districts, Will, but to everyone else seem just extremist and dangerous, actually.
6: Well, and
7: really anti-American.
6: Here's what I want to hear from you watching. Call me 1-800-684-3110. As Jordan was even saying, these seem like extremist positions, but we also know how well-oiled of a machine the DNC is, in that if more of these candidates, one, they've lost their grip on some of these primaries, the DNC, if they then are running as their nominees for office, do you think that this is something that the organization as a whole, the DNC, caves to, and we start to see more of this around the country? I want to hear from you. Do you think that there is a rise of socialism that is already being able to topple the leadership and the stronghold that the DNC has over their nomination process? Because that's one of their prizes at the DNC, is the ability to control which candidates are eventually nominated. But I want to hear from you about that, 1-800-684-3110. But listen to this bite. This is bite four. This is a supercut of just some of the statements. It's four statements. It's from the three that won and then the mayor of New York about basically what their marching orders are, what they are running on and what they won on. This is after the victory. Take a listen to what they believe in their own words.
8: Abolish ICE, free Palestine, organize your union.
9: Solidarity is the force that we need to vanquish Trump's fascism, to abolish ICE, and to stand up to the billionaire.
10: We have to use

0: to make sure that we abolish ICE.
1: It was not the end of a political movement. It was the beginning.
2: Here's what's so interesting to me as well, Jordan, because you have the mayor of New York, who actually is a very charismatic leader. You may not agree with a single thing he does, but he's smooth. He is very good, quick on his feet in interviews. He's also very disarming with, yeah, with the opposition. Even the way that he and President Trump got along, you could see he is a very savvy individual. Yeah. And that's obviously why he was able to win elected office of being a nobody in the political world, yeah, prior to this. Those other three are not. That's the caution to me. Yeah. You get a charismatic person that can get out there and really wow people on stage, and maybe they're not listening to what they're hearing, but they vote for them. Those other three are the opposite of Mondami in a way, but even more like dyed in the wool when it comes to the socialist policies. I mean,
3: they're running on
2: abolish ICE and free Palestine. Yeah. Those are two issues.
3: The fact that they are running inside the Democrat Party. So if you're outside of New York City and you're, you know, let's say central, somewhere in the Midwest or the Southeast or even on the West Coast in many districts, all you'd have to do is take what they said at that rally after their victories, play those sound bites and say, this is what's coming to Washington, D.C. from the Democrat Party. So how on earth could you trust voting for anybody who is willing to put the same party label next to their name as these individuals? And you just run that, because this is not what they're saying behind closed doors. This is what they're campaigning on. And that message has to be made loud and clear to voters across the country, because it gets past the savviness. You hear what they say: abolish ICE, stop deportations, you know, defund the police. The list goes on and on. Take down billionaires, whatever that means, which really means middle class Americans, because there's so many people who work for those billionaires and have created nice upper and middle class lives for people, because usually billionaires employ thousands of people. And so they, of course, skip past that big asterisk there and act like they're the evil doers. So what you'd go to and you say, all you have to do in a lot of places is play that, because you're not having to say, hey, this is what they're really like behind closed doors. They're saying this publicly because it's popular. So for me, I mean, the message is to mainstream Democrats is, can you save your own party, or is it a sinking ship that is, again, may have some successes in very progressive parts of the country, but you get outside of those progressive areas, and this is scary. This is scary sounding to even a lot of people who would consider themselves a liberal for political purposes.
2: Well, and I think we should play now. This is a friend of the broadcast, friend of yours,
3: yeah,
2: Congressman Moskowitz, Jared Moskowitz from Florida. He is kind of in the Moskowitz Fetterman kind of group of the party, yeah. I think is not many left. But let's play Bite 14. This is what the congressman had to say.
4: The DSA has been increasing their power in New York.
5: Democratic they got socialists.
4: The Democratic Socialists of America. You know, they have a mayor, and he's obviously flexing his power. Thankfully, we live in Florida, and we don't have Democratic Socialists like they have in New York. And, you know, like, that's something that people in New York are going to have to decide whether, you know, they want to stay there and deal with those policies or leave.
2: Well, and to his point, I think South Florida, yeah, I think you have a little bit more cushion because of how large the Cuban population is.
3: Yes.
2: That is against a lot of what these people in New York are saying.
3: The socialist name alone,
2: right?
3: You'd lose a lot of elections in South Florida just because you putting that term is so it's enraging to so many people still there who left, had to flee their homes because of socialism. And so you see that embrace of it, and it really does turn them off and turns generations off, because they've heard the stories from their parents, from their grandparents, from their great grandparents. But what Jared was saying there is key, too. This is a Democrat congressman saying, you Democrats may want to decide not to live in New York anymore, because it's not a safe place for mainstream liberal Democrats. We're not talking about outside the norm. We're talking about mainstream liberal Democrats aren't liberal enough for New York anymore.
2: And he actually has a challenger in Florida.
3: Yeah.
2: Larkin, that is related to DSA.
6: After nearly 50 years, Roe versus Wade, the tragic ruling that manufactured a so-called right to abortion, has been overturned by the United States Supreme Court. This is the moment the ACLJ has been fighting for. It's the biggest victory we've achieved in our 3-decade-long fight against the soulless abortion industry. And believe me, abortionists like Planned Parenthood are devastated. This victory would not have been possible without the steadfast prayer and support of ACLJ members like you. On behalf of the entire ACLJ, I thank you for standing with us against the abortion industry and helping us save defenseless babies. I thank you for making this victory possible. And I ask you for your continued prayer and support as we continue to battle against barbaric new abortion laws across our nation.
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2: Welcome back to Seculo. We're going to take a little bit of a detour here to talk about some of the work of the ACLJ. But don't worry, if you're on hold right now and you're calling about the situation of the victories in New York for the socialists, the way that that the leadership is trying to spin it out of New York, here's what we've got. We've got a new brief that we have filed at the Supreme Court. As this case has made its way up, we also filed at the appeal stage of this as well. Yeah. But this has to do with parental rights. It has to do with protecting children. And it is really a unique angle that the ACLJ, as well as ACLJ Action in some of these cases as well, are starting to wade into because of all the questions that are coming up in courts now about parental rights and protecting children in the tech world. We talked a few weeks ago about the way we're trying to work with Roblox to try and get to the bottom of how a game within the game was able to get platformed on there that reenacted Sandy Hook. And that was where people could participate in that. So that's just one angle because we're trying to say, hey, look, work with us. We're conservatives. We can work and make things safer for children without having to get to legislation. But sometimes there is legislation that's needed. And that's what's happening here. In Texas, they had a Senate bill, 2420, that was called the Texas App Store Accountability Act. And Jordan, this was really a parental rights type of bill that helped parents know that they could safely let their children participate in the online economy, but in a way that made sure that they still retain control as well as oversight into what their kids are involved in.
3: It requires, and again, this is all new. So even these requirements, we all acknowledge it's not going to be perfect, but we need to start working on it. So we've done that at the ACLJ. We've testified on it at the federal level, at state levels. And of course, we've been involved in the court cases like in Texas. This case at the U.S. Supreme Court is because the Fifth Circuit said we don't have to stay this law while we are looking at it, whether you know it's constitutional, whether it violates other federal laws or not, that this law can go into force. And then we've had this appeal from the groups that oppose our position. They've said, no, they want the Supreme Court to put an emergency stay in so that the law out of Texas cannot go into force in Texas. This is what the law requires. App stores to verify a user's age through commercially reasonable methods. That means you don't need to go spend trillions of dollars. It has to be commercially reasonable. We're not trying to put a tax on app stores. We're trying to say, make them safer. Classify accounts as adult or minor accounts. Again, this will put more power into the hands of parents. And some of this will take parental responsibility. You as a parent will have to take some of this on yourself by making sure that you're signed up the right way. So if you signed up as a minor's account for your child. Obtain parental consent. You've seen that already with many apps do this already and applications. If you have a child that tries to purchase something through the app, is you will get a notice yourself and you can actually accept it or deny it. But you sign up for that. It's technology we know that already does work. And then, of course, getting parental consent before there's any purchases. We were just talking about that. You can, many apps have already got this in place. But the industry itself, what they try to say, Will, is that there's no way to do this without violating privacy rights. And then how are we going to verify minors and all this and that? And I think this is where it goes to the parental. It really starts with parents taking control. And so while the apps have to have these actions available, the parents are going to have to turn them on.
2: Right.
3: The parents are going to have to be the monitors. Honestly, if you're going to give the kids these apps and you're not going to monitor at all, these laws aren't going to do much protection for you. Where they're going to work is for the parent who says, as I'm setting up this new technology for my kid, they're this age, I'm going to put this level of restriction on, and the apps are going to be, and these app stores are going to make it a lot easier and clearer for you to do that.
2: Well, and here's, I think.
3: So it's not app by app. Right now, that's the issue. You have to go app by app instead of the app store in general doing that for you.
2: And one of the reasons it's also important to get ahead of this on the front side of it is when you start to, one, this is right now kind of being fought on a First Amendment type, yes, free speech, freedom of commerce in some ways, kind of issue. They're trying to say, like, in privacy rights, like, so several different traditional constitutional issues that are being brought up here. And obviously you're having companies and even app makers that would be opposed to this. You wonder why places like Amazon have a one click to purchase. The less friction to revenue for a company they're going to want. So any sort of barrier to purchase, it may not be nefarious, their opposition to this. It's just that, hey, we want to run our business the easiest way, the most profitable way. Right. But I think even this, getting on the front end of it, taking it on as a parental rights issue, it's something that ACLJ historically has done across the board when it comes to situations like this, where the state or outsiders are trying to exert more authority or control over your child than you, the parent. But I think the other thing here that it would be smart for app makers, for big tech companies to get ahead of and maybe support common sense things like this instead of fighting it in court.
3: Right.
2: The more and more we see studies that come out of how technology and games and even algorithms affect the brain when it comes to even things like dopamine and the way that they can in and of themselves be addictive. I think they're going to lose those battles more and more the longer we get down the road, because the government already regulates tobacco products, right, regulates alcohol, other addictive chemicals. If you were to start to look at it under that vein, which I know the tech companies don't want it to be looked at, right, it could be much worse for them. So it's important even at this level to start working through this. Common sense, let parents have some authority in their family lives to be able to regulate internally these type of things. It doesn't have to be the government regulating if you allow the parents to do it. And that's, in one sense, what we're asking for
3: especially
2: here.
3: As we see our economies, I mean, you can't deny it. These apps and this technology is going to be used more and more in the classroom. It's going to be
2: right,
3: more and more part of young people's lives, whether you like that or not. That is kind of clear now. And so their ability to utilize this technology is going to be part of their ability to then prosper in this new economy that they're going to be entering, which is hard to even imagine what it could be like for some of the kids that we're talking about that this would apply to, because these are, we're talking about usually under 16 years old for this to apply to. And again, puts the onus on parents as well as these app stores. As you said, Will, unfortunately, it's about money.
2: Right.
3: This is about, like you said, getting the easy click to download. They don't really care about whether it's good content or content the kids shouldn't be getting. It's easy purchases versus one more step. And then they'll try to argue, then what are we going to do with privacy? Unfortunately, when we get to the courts on these, which is where they end up, but when we get to the courts on these, it's not where you necessarily always want to end up when it comes to technology. And so what I hope the courts just do here is just say, let the law do what Texas Fifth Circuit did with our brief, is let the law go into force. And you'll see that this can work. And it's not going to be a great this ominous hanging over the industry that runs the app stores, and that it's going to be one of the tools parents can use to keep their kids protected online.
2: That's right. And folks, when you support the ACLJ, you support things like this very brief that we just filed at the U.S. Supreme Court. So you're supporting that work. You're also supporting, as we talked about multiple times this week, as we stand up for that middle school girl who was forced multiple times by her school to violate her faith. So when you stand with the ACLJ, you're standing with families across the country. You are helping make this country safer and better for the American family. Support us today at ACLJ.org.
9: Hello, I'm David Jeremiah. And after 250 years, America has much to celebrate. But this time is also a moment to seek the Lord, because the hope of a nation is not found merely in outward strength, but in hearts that are turned toward God. Scripture reminds us that revival begins when God's people humble themselves in prayer, seek His face, and walk in Christ's ways. That is where lasting strength begins. So as we thank God for America's past, let us also ask Him for spiritual renewal in our future. May He lead us, strengthen us, and pour out His blessing on this land we so dearly love.
10: Keeping you informed and engaged, now more than ever. This is Seculo. And now your host, Logan Seculo.
2: Logan's not here today, but Will is. Thanks. I'm going to blame that one on Tim. Appreciate you, buddy. But I'm here, and Jordan is joining me in studio as well, as we're talking about the socialist wave that happened in New York this week, as well as the way that their leadership are dealing with it. And we're going to take phone calls about that as well. We have Rick Rennell coming up in the next segment. But I did want to get to this one. This is a call from Lori in Maine on line one. She is an ACLJ champion. So by Logan's rules, you get to go first, Lori. But a little bit off topic, but I think it's an important thing to bring up. Lori, you're on Seculo.
11: Well, thank you so much. And I just want to thank you guys for all that you do for freedom, for life, and for truth. You got President Trump back on the ballot here in Maine, and really appreciate it. To kind of answer your question, and then I'll go into my call. The Democrats, I think, will get in line with anything to have power after what I saw with that banana republic of last term. So that's my opinion.
2: Right.
11: I'm sitting here in Maine looking at Susan Collins voting against the SAVE Act, voting for the Iranian War Power Act with the Democrats. And these are major impactful issues, and I'm wondering if you guys can help me. What can I do?
2: Well, Lori, I mean, in November, you have a choice, right? You have Susan Collins or you have Graham Plattner. I don't want to speak for you. I don't know where you're going to land on that one, but I have a feeling I have an idea. It's not with the person trying to unseat Susan Collins. Yeah. But that can be frustrating, Jordan, because we've seen,
3: especially when you're in states where you still have the remnants of these Republican holdouts who are really, they're not the norm anymore. They used to be a lot more of the Susan Collins type Republicans. But what you'll see, and I think this is just politics, Will, is that when it comes down to the Republican Party and maintaining leadership within the Senate, is you're going to see a lot of Republicans who don't agree with Susan Collins on a lot of issues, but they're going to say, hey, for us to keep the majority here, it's either we go with Susan Collins. We don't really have another option. We have not gone forward with another option that could win. And so you kind of have to do the numbers game. And I know, again, politics is not always a choice between someone who's perfect and someone who's horrible. Sometimes it's a choice between, you know, who is more in line with me than the other person. Right. And it may be someone who is only 70% there with you. That's not ideal. I think it's better when you can find someone who's, you know, close to 90%+ with you. And that's a pretty good find if you can get there politically with all the different issues. But again, because of the politics of Maine and the politics of the U.S. Senate, I think that what we have to ask a lot of Maine voters to do is kind of hold their nose a little bit and think big picture, what does my vote do to the makeup of the U.S. Senate?
2: Right. And once again, we had actually Rick Grenell talked about Susan Collins last week, I believe.
3: Yeah.
2: It was after Graham Platner actually won the nomination for the right. Democrats. And Rick had kind of a take that you don't hear very often in kind of the mainstream discourse, is that people like Susan Collins, unfortunately, if it's not everything you want as a citizen of Maine, Lori, is the type of Republican that makes the Republican Party unique and special.
3: Yes.
2: Is because it isn't like the DNC that says top down, here is every single thing you believe. Now, sometimes that's what makes it frustrating for a voter.
3: Yes.
2: Because if you want here are your principles as a conservative, and someone that would closely align with the party that you would vote for doesn't line up 100%, it gets frustrating. But Democrats are able to do that. The scary thing is that as more of these socialists take over, that top-down messaging, it's not like they're holding to any principles. Yeah. They're holding to what's going to get them more power, as we had someone say earlier.
3: Yeah.
2: And I think that is where you're going to start to see no variation. And they're going to try to push people like John Fetterman out yes. of the party, because he is a more Susan Collins for the Democrats yeah. type of senator. So it's interesting. Maine also is a very interesting state with a lot of libertarians and a lot of freedom-minded people that sometimes aren't as engaged in the process. But we'll keep you updated on all of this as we keep going forward. We're joined by Rick Grenell in the next segment, so don't go away. You don't want to miss that. And if you can, support the work of the ACLJ at aclj.org.
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2: Welcome back to Seculo. Will Haynes here, Jordan Seculo in studio, and we're joined now by Rick Grenell. Rick, we've had you on, this is the third time this week, about three very different topics, and that's what I love about having you on, is that we can kind of run the gamut with you, and you're going to give really good insight for all of our viewers. But when we see what happened yesterday, one, it was remarkable to me to watch, because you had the Secretary General of NATO in the Oval Office with the president in what I would only describe as the type of thing you imagine happens in the closed door meeting afterwards. Normally the press in there for the Oval Office by the fireplace is when they're all like, we're in lockstep. We're really good. We're going to go in there. Any other issues we'll discuss inside. But having real-time pushback between the president and the secretary general was remarkable to me to watch live on television.
14: Look, it doesn't surprise me. I've been in all these public meetings and private meetings, and with President Trump, they're exactly the same. But you're right, with other politicians, they're not. President Trump recognizes that a lot of people will say something publicly and then do something else privately. And what he wants to do is get them to the answer and make them commit publicly. And so he always uses these instances to really help the American people. He's going to push NATO. He's going to say, well, you got to spend more. You've said that you were going to spend more and you haven't. Look, one of the things that's so frustrating about the NATO issue is that we Americans have tried a whole bunch of different angles. We've had George H.W. Bush and George W. Bush and Bill Clinton and Barack Obama and Joe Biden and Donald Trump all try different types of styles to get the Europeans and others to pay more into NATO. The facts are the Americans pay way more into NATO, and the other members of NATO love it. They love the protection that we give them. They were in this big boy alliance, and they feel emboldened because they have this commitment from the United States to protect them. And we all know, Americans, that the members of NATO need to pay more. And we've tried the real nice approach. We've had Barack Obama really go to Berlin and have millions of people in a audience and him talk about the importance of this great alliance and how great Germany is. And he has really tried the nice angle. George W. Bush tried the nice angle. We've had all of that. But the simple fact is the only angle that works is when you are really aggressive, you threaten to pull out and you start to pull out of certain areas. And then the Europeans get that message. The Europeans teach us constantly that the only thing that works is high, big pressure. So any president that comes after Donald Trump that doesn't use that high pressure is literally being duped in this relationship. So I like to see it. I like to see the president push hard because he's fighting for the American people and our tax dollars.
2: Well, I also think you saw the Secretary General in kind of a between a rock and a hard place there, because he was acknowledging more and agreeing more with the president in that meeting than I see kind of typically in that sense. And he was critical of many of the NATO partners, especially in Western Europe. But there even was that one moment that made me laugh, and I'm like, I got to ask Rick about this, is when President Trump was calling out, you know, said Spain is a horror show, which I thought was a hilarious line for many reasons. But then he was calling out even Germany. Now, Germany has been doing more, has been spending more than historically they have, but they're still they're at half of what their commitment is at that 5%. And even seeing the Secretary General try to spin that like, oh, but they're spending X amount and gives the dollar figure and says, and that's a lot of money. It's like, it doesn't matter what the dollar figure is. If you've got a great economy and all of a sudden you're spending more, but you're still not meeting your percentage commitment, you're not living up to your agreement. So just that moment in and of itself, and seeing kind of that Germany almost being the leader of Western Europe in a sense when it comes to defense spending and the economy for sure. I wanted to get your take on that kind of moment as well.
14: Look, I think most members of NATO, and I would say most every single member of the European Union, knows that the German verbal commitment is always different than the actual commitment. And Germany talks a big game about helping others within the EU or within NATO and seldom delivers. They like to spin a lot of what they're trying to do, but the German economy is the largest economy in all of Europe. And so they do have a responsibility to do more. I think you can't go too far without talking about Merz, the Friedrich Merz, the leader of Germany right now. I think he's in a disastrous situation. I think he's going to go the same way as Keir Starmer. The Conservative Party is very angry that Merz is showing that he's duplicitous. He says one thing and does another. He doesn't follow through on his commitments. He appears to be very weak. I think Germany is going to experience an implosion of their government sometime soon.
2: We have, obviously, this was kind of a precursor as the Secretary General came to meet with President Trump to what is a high-level meeting that is at the beginning of July. After our celebration of the 4th of July, we have a NATO summit coming up. What do we expect kind of to be the focus of that, other than, obviously, the spending issue? And what should our audience be kind of watching for and looking out for in the news as that comes up?
14: Look, I think we've constantly had this funding issue with NATO, but we've also had the issue of trying to prioritize what NATO is and where they should be spending its money. The perfect example is the cyber attacks that are coming from non-state actors. This has become a NATO issue. And so we've got to figure out what are the NATO capabilities, what can they do, and what are the priorities to kind of go after these problems that the NATO alliance members are experiencing. And it's not just traditional military anymore. It is technology driven. And so we've been once again at NATO talking about those issues for a long time, but we don't see as much action. So I think in this next one, you're going to see a real push to understand technology, to utilize technology more, and to concentrate on some of these cyber attacks as member states of NATO have been experiencing.
2: Then one final question for you. Interestingly enough, the 2026 NATO summit on July 7th and 8th is in Ankara, Turkey, our NATO ally, obviously, who has been very critical of their NATO ally, the United States, during the Iranian conflict that we've had going on. Do you think everything is smooth sailing as the summit, that the Turks, as they're hosting this summit, try to make it look like they are running it very well? Or do you think a lot of this friction between the United States and Turkey bubbles up as they host this NATO summit?
14: Well, I would probably be able to answer this better after the FIFA game tonight in Los Angeles that I'm going to, because I'll see a lot of the Turkish officials. But look, let me just say that Turkey's been a member of NATO since 1952. It's the second best military in NATO. If you ask anyone in Brussels, they will tell you that the Turkish team of diplomats at NATO are extremely professional. I think the Turks have demonstrated that they know how to push an agenda and they know how to organize. I think the NATO meeting will be run without a flaw. I reject all this idea that we got to push out Turkey out of NATO. They serve such an incredible, important role. President Trump and Erdogan have a good relationship. I think he recognizes his limitations, but they have a good relationship. And let's be honest about one thing. Erdogan helps us with Putin. He's considered to be a Putin whisperer.
2: Rick, I think that under normal circumstances, the U.S. men's team may, you know, rest a little bit. They've already secured their place in the knockout round, but maybe the president's calling them. You're like, listen, don't give Turkey anything else before this summit. We'll see what happens. Enjoy that match tonight, Rick, and we'll talk to you soon. I appreciate you joining us today. Jordan, it's a lot to unpack there, but That is one of the remarkable things about this broadcast that you're not getting when you turn on even your favorite news channel.
3: No,
2: you're able to get that kind of analysis from someone who has been there, has been the ambassador to Germany, has had to deal with all these NATO issues, and able to break it down for our audience of even what to look for. Yeah, it's wild.
3: It's not merely talking heads on talking points. These are people who have lived it their whole life, who've been experts in these different areas, and we're able to bring it to you, whether it's legal, whether it's the political, whether it's the diplomatic world and the negotiating world, the world, the law of war. I mean, all of that combined, we're able to bring it to you every day on Seculo and analyze it with what's going on in the world in real time.
2: So when you support the work of the ACLJ, it is things like filing that brief at the Supreme Court. We have other pending cases at the Supreme Court right now. We are standing up for that middle school girl in Washington State, and we can't do any of that without your support. Go to ACLJ.org today and give a donation if you can. We appreciate it. We'll be right back with your phone calls here on Seculo.
6: After nearly 50 years, Roe versus Wade, the tragic ruling that manufactured a so-called right to abortion, has been overturned by the United States Supreme Court. This is the moment the ACLJ has been fighting for. It's the biggest victory we've achieved in our 3-decade-long fight against the soulless abortion industry. And believe me, abortionists like Planned Parenthood are devastated. This victory would not have been possible without the steadfast prayer and support of ACLJ members like you. On behalf of the entire ACLJ, I thank you for standing with us against the abortion industry and helping us save defenseless babies. I thank you for making this victory possible. And I ask you for your continued prayer and support as we continue to battle against barbaric new abortion laws across our nation.
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2: Welcome back to Seculo, final segment of the broadcast. Jordan, let's get to some phone calls. Let's go ahead and go to Karen from North Carolina on line three. Karen, you're on Seculo.
15: Hi, thank you for taking my call. My question is, why would the socialist from New York be sworn into Congress when they don't support the U.S. Constitution? One woman said she ran out of napkins, so she wiped her hands on the U.S. flag.
2: Right, it's disgusting. It is disgusting.
3: Yeah, I think for one is, we need to talk about all those things, right? That needs to be known. But number two is that the Constitution that they're taking an oath on, they're going to say that they view it in a totally different way that you do, and that it's not unpatriotic to see it their way, that it can be read this way to them. The truth is, by the time that they're already taking that oath, we've lost, right? And listen, I'm not always saying that, you know, in some of the most progressive districts in the country, it's not really up to conservative Republicans or conservative activists to kind of hold what is kind of the norms for America that we would hope for, that we could agree on, like not using the American flag to wash your,
2: right?
3: Yeah, it's a napkin because I ran out of paper or ran out of napkins. And so that would have been something that you could not get away with saying and make and become the nominee in either party. But things have changed. So I think our job is to point it out to the leaders of those parties and say, how can you be a part of this party anymore? How are you comfortable with this group coming in saying this about the United States flag, saying this about our Constitution, saying this about police, saying this about the other side? I mean, casting the other side, not just as someone they vigorously disagree with on policy, but they actually believe are evil, or supporting actions like what happened on October 7th and supporting Hamas, taking, you know, going out into the streets and burning Israeli flags or burning the U.S. flag. Those are those questions. It didn't have to be like Republican versus Democrat. And it shouldn't have to be that either. It's kind of like Americans saying, you know, no, we're not going to have this as part of our political system. I think this is what Democrats are facing now. And listen, we know as Republicans, it's simmering in our own side.
2: Right.
3: Not to the point so much of elected officials. We saw the Massey kind of issue. Once President Trump came out and said, this is not someone who's with us on the issues, the people in Kentucky said, okay, you know what? We're not going to put somebody in place who's not with the president that we overwhelmingly chose. But so the Republican Party has been a little more proactive in trying to prevent mass takeovers. What you are seeing on the left is maybe a party that doesn't have a lot of options when it gets to district races. Statewide, I think Democrats should still be able to keep some of these radicals out. But then you see a Fetterman gets through and they can't stand it because he differs with them on Israel, just on Israel.
2: Right. Let's go ahead and take Anne from Pennsylvania. Once again, very similar theme that we're talking about here. Anne, you're on Seculo.
16: Hey, guys. Great commentary, as usual. I do have a question. So concerning the subject of Mondami and the rise of socialism and such forth, you know, this culmination has been brewing for generations,
2: right.
16: The socialist agenda. The rise and the socialist and TDS is at its extremist because of the building up of this philosophy. But now they're very arrogant. I have to say this is so important. They're very extremely arrogant and confident and outspoken about their beliefs. They tell us what they're going to do. Mondami is an example of the culmination of this leftism. I'm 65 years old. I have been dealing with this for decades. So now my question is, because this goes way beyond, you know, the point of high property taxes and gas prices. This is a question of when are we, and put really in quotations, when are we really going to start believing them?
2: Right. Well, and this is exactly, I mean, earlier in the week, I talked about the importance of getting back to the basics and fundamentals and encouraging people. We're celebrating 250. Just break out the Declaration of Independence and Constitution and read them again. Is that I feel like even those of us that are so supportive of our foundational documents, you know, read them, get back into it, because you're right. We've been talking about the incursion into academia of the socialism and these ideals for so long, and to some degree, be like, it's just the college professors, those crazy college professors.
3: Right, crazy college professors, students are now
2: generations.
3: Getting elected, is what's happening. So that the crazy college professors, students are now getting elected. So they may have been the outliers who were educating, and I'm talking about generationally, and they were kind of, you know, they missed their prime in running for office. But their students and the students of their students are now running for office. They don't see these words as fundamentally anti-American. So in the past, the word socialist, like we were talking about the voters in South Florida, so many who have left Latin American countries that embrace socialism, Cuba being one that's the greatest example, but many countries who went left and people fled and ended up in South Florida. That this idea that socialism was antithetical to the American idea, and that's why even on some policies, Democrats on the left who liked kind of bigger government were very careful not to look like their policies were socialist in nature, always kind of tried to downplay those assertions by the right. And what we said is kind of creeping socialism. You allow a little bit of government, a little bit bigger. People get used to government paying for this. People get used to government paying for that. And then suddenly it's much harder to reform a system when you've been giving it to people for free, even if what you're giving is not as good as what you could get in a free market. If people think it's somehow free, which it never really is, but if they think it is free, they're going to say, well, that's better than me having to pay for it, or those big companies that are trying to take away, you know, they're hurting our jobs and hurting our communities. But this is not creeping socialism anymore. This is socialist proudly coming into mainstream political races, mostly on the side of the left, on the Democrat races, and taking on multi-termed members of Congress and winning because their message is more radical.
2: That's right. Let's go ahead and go to James in South Carolina on line two. James, you're on Seculo.
17: Thanks for taking my call and for all the work you guys do.
2: Thank you. Go ahead.
17: And I would agree with, well, every call I've heard, including the first one from the young lady from Maine. I don't know how much this changes, because if you listen to the people, they're a little more radical on Israel. But the Democrat Party as it is now doesn't want borders. They don't want to enforce the law. They don't want to. It seems to me that they're un-American.
2: Right, James. I mean, it's kind of what they say online. They're saying the quiet part out loud now.
3: Yes.
2: You're right. A lot of this has been what they have been fighting for, but they've been saying, no, no, don't call it socialism. Don't call it socialism. Now they're just having people that are actually being honest, which is not what you want, but also refreshing. Yeah. They're at least not lying about
3: it. It's kind of like the Biden team saying, well, we had to deport more illegal immigrants than President Trump. That's because President Trump closed the borders.
2: Right.
3: You know,
2: exactly.
3: So like the reason why is you opened the borders up. So yeah, there were a lot more people who were fleeing in. So you could kind of pick and choose when you wanted to put your enforcement numbers up, because any day you could go down and say, okay, today we're going to arrest 3,000 people. Tomorrow, though, we're going to allow 10,000 in. So it was a political game. And we always said that it was never really about the people. It was a political game. And so they would always try to use the numbers and say, look, when you actually close your borders, you're not deporting as many people. Right. Because we closed the borders so strongly to illegal immigration. Yet we're still having to fight that out in court every single day. The executive power to protect the borders of the United States. You get some wins, you get some losses. Here's the truth, though, as Will said, they are saying the quiet part out loud. They're having it tattooed on them. They are, and literally, folks, and they are not backing down. And it's not to say that that's where the norm is in America today. But, I mean, think about a Mandami even two or three election cycles ago. You would have never considered as a serious candidate. They're now the mayor of the largest city in the United States. And maybe
2: and the kingmaker for their party.
3: And they just unseated three incumbent House Democrats in New York City who are considered very liberal by even more extreme liberals and upstarts who all embrace socialism.
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23: So if you've ever had a discussion with your friends about being spirit-filled and asked them, how do you know whether a person is spirit-filled or what do you have to do to get spirit-filled, you've probably heard some of the things that float around Christianity, that you have to be, you have to have spiritual gifts like the speaking in tongues or working miracles or whatever. But the Bible doesn't really support that. The Bible supports the fact that when you are filled with the Spirit, it changes the person that you become. And one of the key ingredients of that person that you become is the spirit of gratitude. That's what we're going to talk about today. The best evidence of the Spirit is your attitude of gratitude. We'll get to it in just a moment. Did you know that Turning Point produces a magazine? Many of you get it. Hundreds of thousands of people read this. I don't know how many now. It's well over 200,000-300,000 people that read this magazine every month. And it comes to you in the mail. It's beautifully designed, filled with devotional content and articles to help you in your walk with the Lord. It has all kinds of information about what God is doing through Turning Point, keeps you up to date on how we're moving forward to try to take the Word of God into the world around us. So if you're not getting that magazine, all you have to do is ask for it. Just simply ask for it. When you call or write or go to our website, say, send me the magazine, and you'll be added to the list. You'll get the next edition. And oh, by the way, there's an electronic version of this magazine, the devotional content, that downloads into your own email. So every morning you wake up and there's the devotional material for the day. You can ask for that too. It's absolutely free. We'd love to put it in your life every day so that it encourages you and helps you. Today we're talking about what it means to live a spirit-filled life and one of the evidences of that life. Let's begin. What is the greatest evidence of someone who is being filled with the Holy Spirit? How would you recognize a truly spirit-controlled individual if you ran into him today and had an opportunity to talk to him for a while? What would tip you off? You might say, well, I know that man has a powerful witness for Jesus Christ. That proves he's spirit-filled. Or I've heard that he speaks in tongues frequently. That must mean he's filled or she's filled with the Spirit. But what does the Word of God say? How can we really determine if a person has been filled or is controlled by the Holy Spirit? And you may find what I'm going to tell you today rather surprising. Yet as I began to chase this concept, it showed up again and again in the principal texts of the New Testament. For me, it was one of those aha moments where you sit back in your chair and you say, yeah, that makes a lot of sense, but I never considered that before. I believe the best evidence of a spirit-filled life is gratitude and thanksgiving. I'd like you to see what the Bible says about it and how the Bible moves it out of the perimeter in our lives into the very center of our lives. It was December of 1914 when Thomas Edison's great laboratories in West Orange, New Jersey, were almost entirely destroyed by fire. In one night, Edison lost $2 million worth of equipment and the record of much of his life work. Edison's son, Charles, ran frantically about trying to find his father and finally came upon him standing near the fire, his face ready in the glow and his white hair blown by the winter winds. My heart ached for him, Charles said. He was no longer young and everything was being destroyed. Then he spotted me and he said to me, "Where is your mother? Find her and bring her here. She will never see a fire like this again as long as she lives." The next morning, walking about the charred embers of so many of his hopes and dreams, the 67-year-old Edison said, "There's great hope in disaster. All of our mistakes are burned up. Thank God we can start all over again." Wow. I don't know what you think when you hear a story like that, but I think I'm not quite there yet, but I'm glad to hear somebody is there. What a perspective on life. What an attitude of gratitude. The Bible speaks often about thankful spirits. You see it through all the scripture, words like thanks, thankful, thanksgiving. They show up more than 150 times in the Bible, and more than 30 times we are actually reminded to give thanks. But it may surprise you that the Bible often and very carefully links the spirit of gratitude and victory in the Christian life. I remember when I saw these two verses, I don't know if you've ever connected these thoughts, but in 2 Corinthians 2:14, we read these words, "Now thanks be to God, who leads us in triumph." Thanksgiving and triumph. Did you see it? Gratitude and triumph in the same verse. There's something about the attitude of gratitude that seems at home in the scenario of victory. That same concept blazes across the biblical sky in 1 Corinthians 15:57. "Thanks be to God who gives us the victory through our Lord Jesus Christ." There it is again. Victory and triumph in the same context with gratitude. You show me somebody who's experienced spiritual victory, who exudes a sense of triumph, and I'll promise you, as you get to know that person, you will find that man or woman is permeated with a spirit of gratitude. Gratitude, you see, is the best evidence that God is in us, that He's working in our lives. Why do I say that? Because in the world in which we live today, there are so many reasons to be ungrateful. So many reasons to complain. But if the Spirit of God is in us, He will give us a heart that notices the blessings even when we are under the burdens. Unfortunately, the doctrine of gratitude has been relegated by some to an optional and seasonal spirit. Gratitude, as I have watched it sometimes, is looked upon as that which good Christians do on occasion instead of that which marks the life of every Christian. A spirit of thanksgiving, men and women, should be true in all of us. If we know Jesus Christ and if God's Holy Spirit is in control of our lives, we should be men and women with thankful hearts. There are five key doctrinal passages in the New Testament that underscore the importance of perpetual thanksgiving. I want to share those passages with you, not to bring conviction so much as to bring encouragement, because this is how the Bible views a thankful person. The Bible puts it right in the center of who we are in Jesus Christ. First of all, we learn that a spirit-filled Christian is controlled by the Spirit, and gratitude is the result. In the key passage on being filled with the Spirit in Ephesians chapter 5, we read these words, And be not drunk with wine, in which is dissipation, but be filled with the Spirit, speaking to one another in psalms and hymns and spiritual songs, singing and making melody in your heart to the Lord, giving thanks always for all things to God the Father in the name of our Lord Jesus, submitting to one another in the fear of God. Now, if you're a grammarian, an English teacher, or somebody who's interested in the language, if you read that paragraph, you'll discover that a lot of the words end in ing. Those words are participles, and participles record continuing action.

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6: Thanks in all things. But here he tells us to give thanks for all things. I've heard preachers say the Bible never says we're to give thanks for all things, but only in all things. Unfortunately, the Bible says give thanks for all things. So you can't use that when you're trying to explain Thanksgiving in the midst of trouble. And before we talk about giving thanks when life is hard, let's begin with something simple and undeniable. God has richly blessed us all. Psalm 103 gives us a little litany of things for to be thankful. Psalm 103, 2 through 5 says, "Bless the Lord, O my soul, and forget not all his benefits, who forgives all your iniquities, who heals your diseases, who redeems your life from destruction, who crowns you with loving kindness and tender mercies, who satisfies your mouth with good things so that your youth is renewed like the eagles." That's a great starting place for gratitude, isn't it? We all have quite a few things we should be thankful for. If you can't think of anything to be grateful for today, go read Psalm 103. It will help you, give you some things to start with. And Paul is not saying here, when he says we should be thankful for all things, that we should be thankful for evil. That's not what it's about. He's not saying to be thankful for evil. We thank God that he is over us in the midst of it all. Now, I have to admit, there's a mystery in all of this that's hard to put into words. But when the Holy Spirit fills you, something happens that you can't quite explain, but you can absolutely experience it. And when adversity comes into your life, you begin to sense God's presence in a special way. And some of you have actually told me that. You've said, "Pastor Jeremiah, I don't know what I would have done if I hadn't known that God was with me during this time." Or, "Pastor Jeremiah, God was really close to me." How many of you know God is never more close to you at any one time than he is at any other? But you become sensitive to his presence during times of difficulty. And that is why Paul can say we give thanks for all things, not because all things are good, but because God is good in all things. Isn't that true? William Law, writing in the 18th century, made a very good point when he said, "Would you like to know who is the greatest saint in the world? It isn't he who prays most or fasts most. It isn't he who gives most, but it is he who is always thankful to God, who receives everything as an instrument of God's goodness and has a heart always ready to praise God for it." Think of that. The greatest saint is the one who is always thankful. Ephesians 5 says that when you are controlled by the Spirit, thanksgiving will be the result. You will have a spirit of thanksgiving. Always giving thanks, it says. Here's the second verse. A Spirit-filled Christian is committed to the Word of God, and gratitude is the result. If you go over to the book of Colossians, you will see a passage of Scripture that looks very familiar to the one in Ephesians. It's almost word for word until you get to one place in it. Here's what it says. "Let the Word of Christ dwell in you richly in all wisdom, teaching and admonishing one another in psalms and hymns and spiritual songs, singing with grace in your hearts to the Lord. And whatever you do in word or deed, do all in the name of the Lord Jesus, giving thanks to God the Father through him." You say, that sounds just like Ephesians. Well, it's almost like Ephesians, except in Ephesians we're told, if we're filled with the Spirit of God, we'll be thankful. In Colossians we're told, if we're filled with the Word of God, we'll be thankful. Did you notice the change? In Ephesians, it's one thing. In Colossians, it's another. And what Paul is teaching us in Colossians is that when the Bible is a special part of our lives, when we read the Scripture, when we listen to scriptural things, when we fill our hearts

0: starts with scriptural truth, the result of that will ultimately be that we become thankful people. It's the instrument God uses to change us and conform us into the image of our Lord. Paul is saying that when you spend time as a Spirit-filled Christian reading the Bible, you will come out of that experience grateful. Just like the passage we read in Psalm 103. You can't read that passage without being thankful for all that God has done. I once heard a pastor say you can often tell what part of the Bible a person has been reading by how they pray. He explained that when someone prays in an anxious and worried tone, they probably have not been reading God's promises. God's promises remind us that he will always take care of us like a good father. When someone sounds resentful and hard-hearted in prayer, he would say they probably skip the Psalms, because the Psalms soften our hearts and remind us to praise the Lord. But when a person prays with a warm and thankful spirit, he would smile and say they must have been studying the gospel. The gospel shows us what Jesus has done for us. And when we see that clearly, our hearts are filled with thanksgiving. So here's the first two. A spirit-filled Christian is controlled by the Spirit, and gratitude is the result. A spirit-filled Christian is committed to the Bible, and gratitude is the result. Here's the third one in Colossians chapter 3. And let the peace of God rule in your hearts, to which also you were called in one body, and be thankful. When a person is characterized by peace, the result is exactly the same as a person who's controlled by the Holy Spirit and a person who's committed to the Word of God. He will be filled with thanksgiving. Peace is one aspect of the fruit of the Spirit. So if we are filled with the Spirit, peace will be part of the manifestation of his presence in our lives. And everywhere Paul talks about peace, he talks in the same context about thanksgiving. I haven't been able to find one place where that is not true. The Spirit plus the Word plus peace, all surrounded by an attitude of gratitude. I have to laugh when I think back to my early days as a pastor and some of my frustration with the Apostle Paul. I used to get frustrated with him. I would be studying my way through one of his epistles, caught up in what a clear, orderly, logical teacher he is. Then all of a sudden, he would seem to launch himself into an idea that was off the topic. And I would say to myself, Paul, I know a rabbit trail when I see one. That's a rabbit trail. That's not on the subject at all. I finally realized something about these rabbit trails. Whenever Paul did those quick turns in the text and seemed to head down a different track, it was always because he was overcome with a sense of gratitude to God for what he had done for him. He would come to a place in his teaching and his reasoning where the reality of what the Spirit of God was leading him to say would suddenly overwhelm him. He couldn't go on to the next point until he had a little praise party, giving thanks to the Lord for his wisdom and long-suffering and mercy. Logic, I discovered, isn't everything. It has to leave room for praise. Praise to God for his peace. As you enjoy the peace that wells up in your heart and floods the landscape of your life, you will be filled with gratitude. You will be filled with thanksgiving. Here's number four. A spirit-filled Christian is constantly in prayer, and gratitude is the result. Philippians 4:6 says, be anxious for nothing, but in everything by prayer and supplication with thanksgiving, let your requests be made known to God. A lot of people read this verse like this, be anxious for nothing, but in everything by prayer and supplication and thanksgiving. But the word before thanksgiving isn't and. It is the word with, and you say, Pastor, what difference does that make? Listen to me. Don't overlook that difference. It's so important. The with in this verse means that whether it is prayer or supplication or any other kind of praying to God, it is always to be mixed with thanksgiving. Thanksgiving belongs to all the properties of prayer. When you are asking God for something, it's always with thanksgiving. When you are praising God for something, it is always with thanksgiving. When you are interceding for someone else, it is always with thanksgiving. The Bible teaches, and Paul teaches in Philippians, thanksgiving is the inevitable companion of every prayer you ever pray. You should never pray without thanksgiving. When you're a watchman on the wall for your church or for your family or for your nation, don't forget that with all those requests, all of them should be mixed and blended generously with thanksgiving to God for all he has done. Ruth Graham once wrote about waking at 3 a.m. while she was overseas. She was exhausted when all of a sudden the name of a loved one who was running from God hit her with fear. She began to pray, and her mind kept circling the problems. Then she said, "I sensed the Lord say to me, quit studying the problems and start studying the promises." She turned on the light, opened her Bible, and the first verse she saw was Philippians 4:6. "With thanksgiving, let your requests be made known to God." She realized she'd been pleading without thanking, so she began to thank God for his faithfulness, his wisdom, and for the person she loved so much. And she said, "You know what happened? It was as if suddenly someone turned on the lights in my mind and heart and soul, and the little fears and worries which, like mice and cockroaches, had been nibbling away in the darkness, suddenly scuttled for cover." In Philippians 4:6, Paul seems to be mentioning several kinds of prayer, but he focuses in on one kind of response, and that is the response of gratitude. It is to be present in all of our prayers, no matter what the content may be. Just make sure when you say, "Dear Heavenly Father," the next words are "thank you." That's how God teaches us to pray. So there are 4 of the 5. But this last one is so powerful that if all I had time to preach was one of them, this is the one I would preach, because this is overwhelming. And I'm telling you, friends, it's a verse of scripture you can't deny. And some of you are going to wish you hadn't heard this verse after you hear it, because it is so clear and so absolute. People ask me over the years, "How do you know the will of God for your life?" And it's a legitimate question, and we should always be pursuing a knowledge of God's will. But there are some things we already know that are the will of God. How many of you know that if you read the Bible carefully, you will find passages of Scripture where the Bible just says, "Do this, no options, no opportunities to do anything else. This is God's will for your life. Don't forget it. Don't stop doing it. If you're not doing it, start doing it," right? 1 Thessalonians 5:18, "In everything give thanks, for this is the will of God in Christ Jesus for you." What part of that don't we get? One of the undeniable parts of God's will for every single Christian is in this verse. Giving thanks is the will of God in Christ Jesus for you and for me. Could anything be any clearer than that? And the contrary aspect of God's will is just as clear. And this is a little bit touchy, and if this bothers you, good. If you're not grateful, you are out of the will of God. That means complaining, grumbling, pessimism, despair, these are all out of the will of God. If it is the will of God to give thanks, then we're out of the will of God if we don't do it. And that is not something that you have to argue about. I mean, it is plainly said in Scripture. This is the will of God, that you be grateful, that you be thankful. And this is a good day to begin that. You know, you don't have to look very far before you realize how much you have to be grateful for, how thankful you should be. Part 2 of this tomorrow as we finish out the week together. And then we have 2 more lessons at the end of the month. In the month of July, we're going to be talking about making sense of it all, seeing the world with a biblical perspective, a new series that we want to share with you. I hope you will log in for July and be with us then. And don't forget to join us tomorrow as we conclude the message we began today on the best evidence of the Spirit. Thank you for listening. I'm David Jeremiah.
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5: This is Bible Q&A with John MacArthur, pastor and author of the MacArthur New Testament Commentary Series. Well, maybe you know of someone who attended church for years, was baptized, served in the church, but then rejected God and lived like an unbeliever. Perhaps that person comes to mind when you read Hebrews 6, 5, and 6, which says those who have, quote, tasted the good word of God and the power of the age to come and then have fallen away, it is impossible to renew them again to repentance. John, it seems this passage is calling that person who used to follow Christ a former believer. Is that an accurate way to think of folks who walk away from Christ?
6: Well, it's important to take a good look at the words that you just read, Denny, because there are no words in those phrases that anywhere in Scripture are used to refer to salvation. Tasted the good word of God, tasted the power of the age to come. Those are not words that describe salvation. Nothing said about new birth, conversion, regeneration, redemption, justification, salvation. So what we have here is a description of people who have tasted the gospel and who have tasted the power of the gospel. And in the case of those in that era, they had tasted the very words of Jesus himself, and they had tasted the power of Jesus through his visible miracles. If, having had those experiences, hearing the truth, seeing Jesus in all his glory and power, and then turning your back and walking away, it is impossible for such a person to be renewed to repentance, because you've had the full revelation, and if you reject when the revelation is complete, there can be no further revelation.
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8: Thanks for listening to this episode of Leading the Way. Dr. Youssef's current series has brought life change to many as he's unpacked the words in the book of James, words that seem pointed at 2026 and our crazy culture of today. So to give Dr. Youssef just as much teaching time as possible, let's join him now as he begins this episode of Leading the Way.
9: I have lived long enough, and I've ministered far and wide, to know that there are some Christians who have the wrong view of the will of God for their life. They really do. I have met some people who literally fear the will of God for their life. I have known others who say they want to do the will of God for their life, and they want to know what that will of God is, if it only does not conflict with theirs. Now, there are some people who view the will of God as some sort of a bitter medicine. It's like castor oil. But let me tell you something. This is one of Satan's biggest whoppers. This is one of Satan's greatest lies. He wants us to distrust in the Lord. He wants us to be skeptical of God's plan for our lives. Satan wants us to believe that God does not have our best interest at heart. And yet, our trust in God's plan for our lives is one of the evidence of genuine faith. I remember some time ago, I was talking to a lady who was literally terrified of God's will for her life. I mean, she thought if she's going to obey the will of God, he's going to ask her to do something she doesn't want to do. I mean, she was really terrified of the will of God for her life. She asked me and expressed that fear, and I knew she was an animal lover. So I said to her, think about this. You're inside, warm house. Outside, it's stormy. It's freezing. It's raining. It's cold. And then you see a cat on your windowsill. What would you do? It took a few seconds to kind of process this, and then she started crying. And she said, say no more. Say no more. For the first time in her life, she was able to see her life from God's perspective. God does not want us to be miserable. Far from it. God does not want to ruin our lives. God wants what is best for us, even when we don't know what that best is. God wants to save us from the drenching, freezing storms of life to bring us into the warmth of His embrace. Please listen carefully. The will of God and the plan of God for our life come out of His loving heart. That's where they come from. God's will is the expression of His love for us. And when we do not joyfully submit to the will of God, we miss out on untold blessings that He has for us. But these blessings can only come as a result of joyful obedience and submission. What I'm going to tell you is really important. Listen carefully. What is the most helpless creature on the face of the universe? It's a newborn babe, right? It's the most dependent. Most dependent, most helpless. Then that babe grows to be a toddler. And then to walk. And they think they can conquer the world. And then that toddler becomes a child and learns to feed itself. And the child then becomes an adolescent or a teenager, and at that point they know everything. And then that person becomes a young adult. And each of these stages of development become increasingly independent. And that's the way we want it. You don't want it any other way. But when it comes to the spiritual life, it goes in opposite directions. It goes in reverse. When a person is a brand new Christian, a babe in Christ, our tendency is still to want to express our independence. We want to go it our way. We want to do it ourselves. But then when we become a little bit more mature in our Christian faith, we begin to trust in the plan of God, we begin to trust in the will of God. And then as we begin to mature, we learn the joy of submission. In fact, the most mature Christians of all are those who are most dependent on God. Those truly mature Christians are the ones who are totally say to the Lord, it is your will, not mine, and they mean it and happy about it. Again and again in the scripture, we see those who submitted joyfully to the will of God got the victory. Now, beloved, if there is a desperate need for believers in this 21st century, listen to me, if there is a desperate need, is to get rid of this notion that submission to God somehow robs us of our rights or our rightful identity. Far from it. Far from it. So what is James saying here to us? Listen carefully. Here's what he's saying. Stop overplanning your life. Seek God's plan for your life. Submit to God's will in your life. Discover God's purpose for you in life and jump on it. Verse 13. Now listen, you who say today or tomorrow we will go to this or that city, spend the year there and carry on business and make money, and you don't even know what tomorrow brings. What is James saying? Is he saying that we should not have any plans for life? Is he saying that we should never set goals for our life? Is he saying that Christians are supposed to be drift on the life's highway and just go along with? No, far from it. He is saying nothing of the sort. Listen carefully, because he himself gives us the answer. He is saying, don't make your plans based on your selfish desires and your selfish ambitions. And then go to the Lord and say, God, bless my plan. But you must take time to pray and seek the Lord so that he may give you his plan so that you may obey it. I set goals every year. You say, Michael, are you not jumping ahead of the Lord? Not at all. I take special time alone with God. I try to discern to the best of my ability, listen to the Holy Spirit, and to the best of my ability, as I discern those plans, those goals, I write them down. But daily I pray to the Lord to help me obey these goals if they're His. But that's not all, because I daily submit those to the Lord if he wants to change them. Because there is a possibility that I misheard the Lord. There's a possibility that I was not careful in listening to his voice. And so everything I'm holding in submission to him. He can change them. He can scrap them anytime he wants to. He can modify them. He can fulfill them. If they're his goals, not mine, I have no pride of ownership. I have no pride of authorship. And by doing this, I am daily declaring the Lord's ownership over me. I'm daily declaring the Lord's total control of me. I'm daily declaring the Lord's sovereignty over me. I'm daily declaring the Lord's prerogative. If he changes the plan, great, fine. Why should I worry? If he modifies them, wonderful. If they don't come to fruition, that's fine too. I'm at peace. I don't own them, right? Now, my plans, listen to me. Grief and pain will come when I set my heart on something or someone or anything and say, God, I want this, I want this, I want this, I want this. Stress and pain come about when we cease to give him complete control, even in the things we don't understand, even in the things that do not make sense to us. Perhaps by now, some of you are saying, well, Michael, this is fine, this is well and good, but how can I really discern the mind of God? How do I discern the will of God? How do I discover that plan of God for my life so that I may obey it and daily surrender it? And you came to the right guy for this. Because I blew it many times. Here's the first problem. When people say, I can't discern the mind of God, I can't discern the will of God in this matter, I don't know what the will of God in this situation. One of the biggest problems is that they are also, while they're trying to listen to God, they're listening to a cacophony of voices. I often say my problem is not distinguishing between the voice of God and the voice of Satan. With God's grace and discernment, I'm able to discern Satan even when he tries to trick me. My problem is to try to distinguish between the voice of God and my voice when I want to answer my own prayer. And that's why I take time. It is not a secret that we live in a noisy culture. We really do. This business of multitasking stuff is diverting our attention. We're not concentrating anymore. See, most Christians, when they say, I don't hear God, I can't hear God, I can't discern the will of God, they basically cannot discern the will of God because they are like a person inside a room, lots of people in the room, and they're all talking. And on top of that, you got a stereo and a television bellowing at the top of the volume. I mean, it's loud as can be. And meanwhile, they're on the phone saying, hello, Lord, I can't hear you. What are you saying? Speak louder. I can't hear you, Lord. What is this you're trying to tell me? They say, what's the use? I can't hear the voice of God. And they go through their Christian life lurching from crisis to crisis to crisis. Can't discern the will of God. In fact, I was thinking about this, and I thought of a story that comes from back in the days of Noah. And the days of Morse code. How many of you know about Morse code? Series of dots and dashes. Beep, beep, beep, beep, beep, beep, beep, beep, beep. And the story goes about back then there was a job opening, one job, for a wireless operator. The reception room in that company was filled with candidates, all applying for that one job. Lots of candidates. And they were all talking. They're gibbering away, you know, just a lot of talk, lots of talk, and it was going on, and, except for one guy. He came in, and he sat there quietly by himself. Everybody else, they're making lots of noise. He sat all by himself. Then all of a sudden, he jumped in, goes into the interview room. A few minutes later, he walks in, and he announces, you can all go home now, I got the job. Well, they were furious. I mean, these applicants were incredulous. They said, how come we were here ahead of you? How come you got it? Here's what he said. If you hadn't been busy talking, you might have heard the message that came on the loudspeaker in Morse code saying, I need a man who's always alert, and the first man who hears this message and comes to my office gets the job. That's what the Lord is saying. You see, the main reason we can't hear the voice of God is that we are listening to all sorts of voices, not the voice of God. If you're not listening to the voice of God, you're not in tune with His will. And if you're not in tune with His will, you're not in tune with His plan for your life. And when you're not in tune for the purpose of God and His plan for your life, you are missing out on God's best for you. Now, there are times when God cannot rule. So what do you mean God cannot rule? Yeah. When you're disobeying Him, when you're not listening with the desire to obey, and God be speaking, He can't rule. So what does He do? He overrules. And I'm so grateful to God for that, that He has overruled in my life many times. Jonah was a great example of that. God had to overrule in his life. I'm going to come back to that in a minute. I'm going to come back to Jonah. But in John chapter 7, there's a nugget there where these miserable religious leaders were out there to trick the Lord Jesus. He said to them, he said, if you are willing to do the will of God, God will reveal more of His will to you. God will not reveal His will to those who are full of their own importance. God will not reveal His will to those who are merely trying to impress others by their biblical knowledge. God reveals His will to those whom He knows they want to and willing and desirous and to obey His voice regardless of the cost. In Ephesians 5:17, Paul said, God wants us to understand what the will of the Lord is. Now I'm going to plead with you. Don't misunderstand what I'm going to tell you. I don't always know why God does what He does. I don't always know why God allows what He allows. I don't always know why God commands what He commands. Not always. I don't know. But I'm like a five-year-old spiritual child when it says, do this. And I say, why? Because I said so. When I grow up a little bit more, I know why. I know why my heavenly daddy did not want me to play with matches, because that matches could burn me. And he loves me enough to tell me not to play with those matches, because I said so. As I mature in Christ, trust and obey in him, I see why he did something or did not do something. Learning to discern and obeying the will of God is like playing a musical instrument. It gets better with practice. It gets better with practice. Did you get that? I said earlier that sometimes when God cannot rule because of our stubbornness, he overrules. It's out of love for us that he overrules. Jonah is like really many Christians today, much more than you even or even admit it. They had to obey God. You know what I'm talking about? They had to obey God. Jonah had to obey God. He did not willingly and joyfully obey God, but he obeyed God grudgingly and reluctantly. He did not go to Nineveh with all of his heart. He did not preach out of love for God and for people. He only wanted to get out of the slimy sushi food that he's been eating all the time. And after all of that, he resented God's mercy that he shown the Ninevites. And he missed out on the blessing that can only come from joyfully obeying the will of God. You might be going along doing God's work, but you're really missing out on the blessing that God really has for you. You say, why should I joyfully obey the will of God? James gives us the answer. He said, because life is so uncertain. It is foolishness to insist on our own plan for tomorrow, because tomorrow might never come to you here. Tomorrow might be the day in which you're going to give an account for your life that you lived here. He said, life is like a mist. It appears, then for a little while, it vanishes. Only what is done for God joyfully will count for eternity. I know young people think that you are invincible. Most young people cannot see the fragility and the brevity of life. The hardest and the toughest funerals that I've ever conducted is when a young person dies. It's the hardest funeral. I watch young people in a state of shock. They really are. They are absolutely traumatized, because all of a sudden it dawns on them, this could happen to me. But as time passes, they get back into the invincibility mode and talking as if they're going to live forever. And that is why James concludes by saying, so whoever knows the right thing to do and fails to do it, for him it is a sin. It might not be for somebody else, but for him it's a sin. For her it's a sin. Listen to me. If you continue to make your self-centered plans, which ignores the call of God in your life and the purpose of God in your life, you are sinning against God. The New Testament makes it very clear that the sins of omission are treated just as severely as the sins of commission. Knowing what is right and not doing it will be judged just as severely as the sin that is committed willfully and intentionally. Someone said years ago, it is not the mountain climbing that wears us out, but it's a pebble in your shoe that wears you out. Many of us are focusing on climbing the mountains and don't pay attention to the grains of sand in the shoe. Stop and check your shoe for pebbles and grains of sand that are causing you to struggle. You say, what is that pebble? What is that? What these grains of sand, listen to me very carefully, please. Indifference to what is right. Indifference toward biblical conviction. Indifference toward the work of the kingdom of God. Indifference to what God hates. Indifference to what God wants you to do. Indifference to the truth that's being trampled upon now. These are the pebbles in our shoes. Do you seek the will of God in your life? Only you can answer that. Now, is it because you want to obey it? Or you want to compare it with yours? Do you obey the will of God grudgingly and reluctantly, like Jonah? You had to obey. Your answer, your right answer to this question could mean the taking out of the pebble, the taking out of the grain of sand, so that you can keep on climbing the mountain with joy on the journey. With joy on the journey. Do you want that? Do you want that?
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10: I grew up in a religious family. I was sent to a specialized Islamic school. I memorized the entire Quran without a mistake by the age of 13. Not for the love of the Quran, but for the fear of punishment. When 9/11 happened, there was a big celebration in Saudi Arabia. Since then, Osama bin Laden inspired me to become a jihadist like him. I decided to learn English as fast as I can. So I went to New Zealand and I joined an English school. In Ramadan, one day I had a dream and a light was shining to the room. And in that bright light, I saw a figure of a shape of a man draped in a robe of sunlight and a voice saying, "Come to me." I looked at the other side of the room and I saw a picture of a house with white pillars. And the voice said, "Go to the house of the white pillars and in there you shall find the truth." I started to walk on the street. And I saw the building of the white pillars that I saw in my dream. I waited there and all of a sudden I heard greeting in Arabic and he explained to me, "This is Jesus, came to me in my dream." He explained to me what a follower of Jesus is. And that dragged us to a conversation that lasted till 3 a.m. He said, "Now you know who Jesus is. Would you like to accept Jesus to be your Lord and Savior?" And I said, "Yes." He gave me a Bible and he said, "This will guide you." After a few months, my family discovered that I have a Bible and they beat me. My dad disowned me for staining the jihadist legacy of my family. And my name was erased from the family tree. But I'm thankful that my name is written in the Book of Life. After this, God took me on a journey to know who he is, to make him known. Along the way, while I'm going around the world, I came to Atlanta, Georgia. I met with a personal hero to us in the Middle East, Dr. Michael Youssef. I'm thankful because I was isolated, alone in my faith, and the only way that to be encouraged to grow in my faith is to watch sermons from Dr. Michael Youssef and other programs through the Kingdom Set. That is not only applicable to me, but so many others who are isolated in the Middle East, North Africa, who can't go to church, who can't talk to Christians. Dr. Michael Youssef has a heart to share the gospel with Muslims for our region, especially the Middle East, which is my heart and my passion as well. His sermons have reached us in the Middle East and North Africa. And wherever I go in those countries, the navigator device is available and his sermons are there. I have learned of people who are in the deserts using those devices and listening to those sermons. They find in your YouTube channel and other avenues, and in there they will encounter the truth of Jesus Christ. Dr. Michael Youssef, please continue doing what you're doing. You have reached so many isolated believers. You're looking at one of them.
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14: In the new movie Supergirl, now in theaters, the team at Warner Brothers DC Comics division continues to build out the latest iteration of its cinematic universe. Next up, Kara Zor-El, better known as Supergirl. Now, Supergirl is hardly a newcomer to the spandex-wearing hero scene. The CW's popular show by the same name wrapped up 6 seasons in 2021. And while it had its share of problems, the show's depiction of the main character stayed close to the original comic heroine, an all-American young woman equally full of empathy and compassion, spunk, and superpowers, and an aversion to kryptonite, of course. Alas, DC head honcho James Gunn has steered Kara's course in a different direction with this film. This time around, she's a drunken loner who seemingly cares little for others. Still, she gets roped into helping an orphaned young woman who's intent upon exacting revenge upon those who killed her family.
15: Do you have any information on the brigands?
16: That sort of information's gonna cost you.
15: I'll tell you what. I'll arm wrestle you for her. You win and you can have us both. I win. And you can tell us where the brigands are.
14: At times, the resulting story feels more like Mad Max than a DC superhero flick. Now, to her credit, Kara tries to talk the young woman out of seeking retribution. And along the way, we learn about some of the pain that has shaped Kara's own deep-rooted cynicism. She ultimately has some heroic moments, but the plot's path is paved with language, toilet humor, violence, and drinking. 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So we're giving Supergirl a 2.5 out of 5 for family friendliness. 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I'm Adam Holtz with the Plugged In Movie Review by Focus on the Family.
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12: Greetings in the name of the Lord. Bishop James E. Collins, senior pastor of Eagle Heights Cathedral in Revere, Massachusetts, believes the Word of God is life to all who hear and receive it. 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For God's Word does not return void. It prospers in the thing for which He sends it. And He sends His Word to change our lives. 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
21: Whether or not you are spiritual or carnal, that determines whether fire will get you. Some people complain, and I know you don't mean it. Well, maybe some of you do. Bishop, your sermons are so hard. Let me tell you why. Spiritual maturity is the missing link. And your spiritual maturity determines whether you experience victory, because the trials of life, they are no respecter of person. Number two, the fires of life reveal character before they build character. Let me say that again. They reveal character before they build character. Romans 8, 35 through 39. Who shall separate us from the love of Christ? Shall tribulation or distress or persecution or famine or nakedness or peril or sword? Yet in all these things we are more than conquerors through Him who loved us. I love the next part, for I am persuaded. Now let me just stop right there, because you can't say the rest of it unless you are truly persuaded. Let me talk to you. This is probably the most quoted scripture of victorious living among Christians, while at the same time it is probably the most poorly lived out scripture in the body of Christ. I've been praying and asking the Holy Ghost to anoint every last one of us, myself included, that when fire comes into life, we immediately say, it's all right, because I am persuaded. Now stay with me now. Because I have found that the fires of life are the great revelator of whether or not we are truly persuaded. Where we come to the place where it doesn't matter what the devil throws at us. It doesn't matter what the world throws at us. Though my pain and my sorrow are real, though my battle is real, and it seems like the demon hordes of hell have all arrayed themselves against me, it's all right, because it may be that I am fully persuaded, meaning there is nothing can disconnect me from the presence and the power of my God. And when I'm connected to Him, He has a giant fire hose. He will eventually put the fire out. Now stay with this. A German philosopher named Nietzsche said scornfully, I would believe in their salvation if they looked a little bit more like people who have been saved. Someone said, when believers fail to radiate the joy of the Lord, their witness for the Savior is crippled and the cause of Christ is hindered. They even smile a lot and are quickly to say, praise the Lord, when they gather with each other for the church service, but as soon as a few troubles come their way, they get downhearted. Somebody say, God help us. Listen to me. There are some things that will happen in life that some people simply need to get over. Listen to me now. You have been made more than a conqueror through Him that loved you, through the blood of Jesus Christ. But here's the problem. Some of us, if not many of us, have spent the majority of our Christian lives living high maintenance, low impact Christianity, because we simply need to grow up and get over stuff. Let me talk to you. Christians, we are far too easily offended. We get offended about stuff that doesn't even matter. It doesn't even affect our destiny. You're offended because somebody doesn't like your pants. Somebody criticized your weave. You got offended because somebody said, you had more hair the last time I saw you. Let me tell you what I've decided. I thank God I ain't got no hair. One less thing to worry about. We get offended about nonsense. They criticize your car, the house you live in. There's some dude comes on the site every once in a while, been doing it for years. Bishop wears alligator shoes. I don't even have a pair. He drives an Audi. It's 10 years old. Let me tell you something. Get over it. That superficial people criticizing superficial things. But then hear my heart. I've been in the ministry long enough to know that there are some things that can happen in life that you just can't get over. Some things you need the hand of El Shaddai and other people to help you over. Here's what I want to leave this point on. I have found it is way too easy for people when life is going well for them to simply dismiss the pain and the struggle of others with a smile and a word of Christian ease and say, oh, don't worry about it, just get over it. Let me talk to you for a moment. It's unfair to tell a young mother and a husband who have suffered the loss of a baby at birth, just get over it. It's cruel to tell parents who just buried their child, their son or their daughter in cold dirt of the earth, well, thank God your child doesn't have to deal with cancer anymore, just get over it. It is so cold to tell that young girl or that young boy who has been a victim of child sexual molestation in childhood, just get over it. And I could go on and on of illustrations that people should stop telling people to just get over. But with that said, I stand here to announce that it is possible to come to the place where no matter the heartache, no matter the fire that has impacted your life, it is possible to allow God to make it all work for your good. Let me tell you something. If you've been hurt in life, the quickest and best way to heal is to say, God, use me to heal others as you heal me. Let me talk to you. I was sitting with a couple who had lost a loved one, and it's still fresh in my mind as the mother looked at me and Lady Brenda and said, I still love Jesus. I still trust Jesus. And then the husband looked at me and he said these words. He says, we're going to get to the place, and we're getting to the place where now, because of what we've gone through, we will be able to help others who will go through what we've gone through. Church, listen to me very closely. God will take the most damnable thing in your life and he will use it for his glory. If you will say, God, just use me to heal somebody else, because fires of life reveal character before they build character. Number three, the fires of life reveal the substance of our relationships. John 6:66. From that time, many of his disciples went back and walked with him no more. That scripture comes from the place where Jesus had just told his disciples. He said, boys, there are some dark days surely ahead of me and for you as well. Now, when he said that, there were thousands, if not millions, following him. When he told him those things, the Bible says many of them no longer followed him. So Jesus has got 12 disciples and he turns to them and he looks at them and he says, before the glory days comes, there's going to be some preceding firestorms. There's going to be some serious stuff that I'm going to go through. And he asked the 12, are you with me? If there is anything that I know, church, fire will reveal the substance of your relationships. Fire will reveal the people that are really for you. Fire will reveal the people that are really with you. I think it's in your outline. Fire will reveal and separate the authentic from the synthetic. And some of y'all got some friends that are synthetic. There is a saying that may offend some of you, but God will help you. Just get over it. Here it is. Get this. When fire comes, rats jump ship. You will find out the substance of your relationships when fire comes. Let trouble come to your life in the form of fire faster than you can say fast, arrivederci, bonsoir. there will come a revelation, and you will find out the substance of the

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6: Dad, I wake up. Now we're African Americans. But wait now, somewhere in there, I went to bed again, and when I woke up this time, we cut the thing down. We were no longer African Americans, we were Afro Americans. Now, I said that because now I have some liberty to share this story so nobody can get offended. Watch this now. There is the story of the Lone Ranger, and he has a sidekick named Tonto. They are crossing the plains when all of a sudden a group of Indians attack from the south. Tonto says, "What do we do, Kemosabe?" He says, "Well, we should go north." So they go north from the Indians, but then shortly run into another group of Indians who are positioned on the north ridge, prepared to attack also. Tonto says, "Kemosabe, what shall we do now?" The Lone Ranger said, "Well, we should go west." They hit the western ridge only to find Indians there too. Tonto says, "Well, what do we do now, Kemosabe?" The Lone Ranger said, "Well, we can go only east now. That's all that's left." The problem was that another group of Indians were positioned to attack from the east. They were surrounded. The Indians were closing in on them from all sides. And the Lone Ranger, this time, he turns to Tonto and says, "What do we do now, Tonto? These are your people." And Tonto replied, "What do you mean, we, Kemosabe?" Let me talk to you for a minute. Fire reveals the substance of your relationships. Number four, the fires of life purge and purify our hearts and motives. Zechariah 13:9, "I will bring the one third through the fire, will refine them as silver is refined, and test them as gold is tested." Sometimes the fire that exists in your life has been allowed to come into your life because it is that fire that God is allowing in order to show us our real hearts and motives. General Motors will put two dummies in a car and they'll ram it into a wall. There will be one dummy behind the wheel and the one dummy in the passenger seat. Now listen closely to what I'm about to say. The goal of GM is not to be mean to their vehicles. They are testing them. They are testing to see what their vehicles are really made of. They want to see how much their vehicles can take because they want to find out where the flaws are that need to be corrected. They want to see how much their cars can stand with the ultimate goal of doing what? Making a better car. Some of us are just dummies. We get crammed into a wall. And we think that God is trying to mess us up. God, you're trying to kill me. Let me talk to you. God is not trying to kill you. He's trying to kill your big wheel deal. All he's trying to do is make you a better Christian. Listen to me. He lets you run into walls so we can identify our flaws. He shows us things about ourselves that we said we'd never do, and bam! All of a sudden, what I said I'd never do, he allows me to see my imperfections so that we realize we are not as much like him as we thought we were. Church, listen to me. God allows us to have encounters that show not only that we really need him, but our flaws, our hearts, our real motives. And God loves you so much, and he desires so much for us to be like him. He will allow what seems like an unbelievable fire to come into our lives that we might be purged and purified in our hearts and in our motives. And I don't know about you, but I always think that when I'm trying to do something, I'm trying to do what God wants me to do. But let me talk to you for a moment. If there is sin in there, he says, "Son," he says, "Daughter, I love you, but right now I don't like what I see in you." And Hebrews says that every son, every daughter he loves, he spanks.

0: And sometimes that fire comes into your life because you need to be purified. Let me talk to you. You will never know the gunk is in there until the fire comes. What does fire do? It burns away all the dross. It burns away all the extra stuff, because you got to remember you are gold in the eyes of God. And when gold gets dirty, they turn up the heat. Number five, the fires of life propel us or paralyze us. Job 17:9, yet the righteous will hold his way. He who has clean hands will be stronger and stronger. Job was saying that the fires of life, by our own decision and will either propel us forward to greater things or paralyze us. There is a quote that says, don't let yesterday use up too much of today. Because if your today, if your yesterday is allowed to use up too much of your today, there will be nothing to invest in tomorrow. Someone wisely said, there are three things God never promised: justice on earth, comfort, easy peasy life, and thirdly, instant change. Church, listen to me. When fire comes to your life at some time or another, it will be so powerful that you're going to have to make up your mind, am I going to sit here in this misery and waddle, or am I going to, with the help of El Shaddai, rechart the course of my life? Now, let me take you somewhere that you are very familiar with, but I want to show you a different side as I heard a preacher say this. Go with me. Adam and Eve's sin had turned this beautiful planet into a spiritual garbage dump. And the first thing that God asks when he walks into the garden, watch what he said. The first thing he said, Adam, where are you? Now pay attention. God is omnipotent. That means he knows exactly where they are. Church, listen to this. Before the fall, they were living lives without limit. It was for their benefit that God asked the question. Their eyes were now open, literally, and everything was about to change. Watch this now. Their life of luxury was about to become a life of difficulty and great struggle. This, my family, is man's first introduction to the reality of fires of life. This was the first fire of life. And they were going to have to reposition themselves with the change if they were going to survive the mess they had made. Let me talk to you for a minute. They were going to have to assess where they were now, not where they had been. The reason some of you are not away from what happened to you is because you don't understand that too many of us try to run our lives off of what we ran off from yesterday. Church, look at me. Even if your yesterday was a good day, a good yesterday, you have got to let go in order to advance. Turn to your neighbor and say, neighbor, no matter how blessed you are, you still got a long way to go. Come on now, watch this. If you don't want to be paralyzed, but to be propelled to greater days, past the failures and the fires that came to your life yesterday, you must ask yourself the question God asked Adam and Eve. Where are you? Am I willing to do what it takes to go forward to a brighter future or not? Dr. Ed Cole, now with the Lord, he gave us five stages to restart your life. This is going to help somebody today. The first three are what you must pursue, and the last two you must avoid. And if you fail to do the first three, you will not inherit the last two. Number one, when you find yourself having gone through the fire, the first thing you need is revelation. You need a vision from God. If you're going to come victoriously out of the fire, you need a vision from God. Number two, inspiration. Inspiration. You need a plan from God. Now look at me. Sometimes we fail after we come out of fire to go forward because we make plans and didn't ask God. Listen to me now. When God delivers you from something, he has a plan to deliver you to something. Here's the problem. If you don't ask God and you don't get that plan from God, we are smart enough to make our own plans. And God says, you make your plans, and I laugh. The third thing you need is formalization. Formalization. You move on with those plans. Now listen to this one. He said, revelation and inspiration without formalization produces frustration. Revelation and inspiration are only as good as your formalization. Let me put it another way. Revelation and inspiration must be accompanied by perspiration. Deacon Marcos and I were having a conversation about so many young people today. They want big paycheck, little work. And I hear young people say, you know, work is so hard. And I love what Deacon Sadar said. Read Genesis. Part of the sin was that work was going to be hard. So listen to me. You got to put some elbow grease into something if you're going to go forward. And if you don't get these three, what will happen is that you will become a victim of number four, institutionalization. Institutionalization. Here's what I mean. What once drove you now drags you. This is where the trouble begins. There is no longer a fire of desire. Life becomes mundane. Please hear this. Fire, church, listen to me. Fire is designed to kill, burn up, and we always burn out before we burn up. This is why we must avoid institutionalization. Let me try and make this a little bit clearer. I've seen it in marriages. Couples get married. They can't keep their hands off each other. Some of them couldn't do it before they got married. That's why they got the cart before the horse. They got the baby in the carriage before the marriage. Don't mess with that. But they get married. And they look at each other in the eyes at the dinner table as though there's no one else in the restaurant. But as the years go by, they sit across from each other. They look at each other less and less. The conversation is less and less. And the song in their back of their minds is, ooh, baby, the thrill is gone. Lady Brenda and I were eating at a very nice restaurant, and the waiter came over to us, and he said, seems to me like you're the only two in this room that actually still love each other. I said, what do you mean? He says, you're the only two talking to each other and looking at each other. And these couples, when they first get married, they can't take their eyes off of each other, but then let fire come. Their marriage becomes the Titanic, slowly sinking and going under because you allowed the fire of life to move you into the dreaded place of institutionalization, no longer communicating. It happens so often when people lose a child. It's amazing to me how when people lose a child, they end up divorced. Why does it happen? Because pain shuts them down. They begin to institutionalize when in order to get healing, they need to have more communication like never before. Let me tell you something. It happens in the ministry. Fire comes and a pastor shuts down. Instead of sharing the pain with their spouse, they go do more counseling. And it's always females. And they get in trouble. I still remember the words of one of my best friends where he said to me and Lady Brenda, he says, as long as you two don't let anything come between you, your marriage will never fail. Institutionalization, I believe it's another power of hell. And here's the ultimate tragedy. If you get to that place, eventually it leads to number five, crystallization. You feel all hope is gone. It's where you come to the place where you no longer care about winning in life. You no longer desire to make your marriage work. You no longer have the desire to rebuild your profession. You no longer have the desire to take the ministry to another level. You no longer have the power to believe God for a miracle, to believe that God is able to make something good come out of this fiery trial that came into your life. You see, fires of life either propel or paralyze you. But watch what I'm about to say. If it happens, whichever one happens, it's because you made the choice.
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11: You certainly cannot go to heaven without Jesus Christ being your Savior. So we're talking about fact, truth versus feeling. We're talking about truth versus what I believe about my relationship. My relationship is absolutely intact. My relationship is absolutely sealed. It is not sealed by my conduct, not sealed by my behavior. It is not sealed by my feelings. It is sealed by the precious work of Jesus Christ at Calvary. When I trusted Him as my Savior, the Spirit of God sealed me.
12: When you receive Jesus Christ as Savior, you're adopted into God's family. 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
11: If you were to die today, are you sure you have eternal life? Does that question disturb you a little bit? Does it make you feel sort of restless, maybe a little insecure, uncertain, maybe a little doubtful, maybe a little fearful, maybe even a little defensive, or just plain angry? Why would that question bother you? Because you see, if you're really clear in your mind that you have the gift of eternal life, that if you were to die today that you'd go to heaven, then that question should not bother you at all. But it just may be the fact that it bothers you is because you are not sure. You are uncertain. You are a little restless about the whole idea. Well, if you are, it just may be that you need to make sure. And if you're interested in making sure about where you're going to spend eternity, then I've got good news for you. And that's what I want to talk about in this message, because I want to talk about eternal life and the very fact that you can be sure that you have the gift of eternal life. And I want you to turn, if you will, to 1 John chapter 5. In this fifth chapter of 1 John, he has been talking about the very idea of assurance. And John has been saying this very clearly, that if you have the Son of God, who is Jesus, then you have eternal life. And if you don't have Him, you don't have the life. And he makes it very clear. And then he ends by saying in verse 13, "These things I have written to you who believe in the name of the Son of God, in order that you may know that you have eternal life." Not that you may hope so, not maybe, not possibly, but that you can absolutely know that you possess the gift of eternal life, which simply means that you and God have had a transaction, that you have had a personal experience with Him whereby He has given to you this life. Now, what is this eternal life? It is an endless duration. It is a life of endless duration in the presence of and with fellowship with God, which begins at a moment of time in this life and lasts forever. Well, I want us to think for just a moment, because you see, it is just what we said. It is the gift of eternal life. The wages of sin is death, but the gift of God is eternal life through Jesus Christ our Lord. And you cannot have the gift of eternal life apart from Christ. It is irreversibly linked to a personal relationship with Jesus. So when somebody says, "Well, no, I'm going to heaven when I die, but I don't believe in this Jesus business." No, then you don't have any assurance. That may be something you think, but you'll not find anywhere in the Bible that that's true. What you're going to find is that the Bible says, if you have the Son Jesus, you have eternal life. If you don't have Him, you don't have eternal life. Now listen to what he says in this 13th verse again. These things, all this he's been writing about, I have written to you who believe in the name of the Son of God in order that you may know, listen, that you may know that you have eternal life. So the question is this, does God really and truly want us to be absolutely sure about eternal life? Yes, he does. And you see, our salvation is not based upon our works, but upon the finished work of Jesus Christ at Calvary. And when I place my trust in him and what he has done, I become eternally secure because, listen, the focus of eternal security is on the work of God. My assurance of what he has done is something inside of me. It is a confident conviction that I have. It is a confident realization that what God has promised is now real in my life. Listen to carefully now. You can go to heaven without being assured of your eternal security, without being assured of having eternal life, and without being assured that you are saved. But you cannot go to heaven without salvation. You certainly cannot go to heaven without Jesus Christ being your Savior. So we're talking about fact, truth versus feeling. We're talking about truth versus what I believe about my relationship. My relationship is absolutely intact. My relationship is absolutely sealed. It is not sealed by my conduct, not sealed by my behavior. It is not sealed by my feelings. It is sealed by the precious work of Jesus Christ at Calvary. When I trusted him as my Savior, the Spirit of God sealed me. The Spirit of God sealed you. We do not seal ourselves. We are sealed under the day of redemption, whether I feel it or not, whether I feel secure in it or not, whether I have any assurance at all or not, when God seals you, you are sealed. The tragedy is you will go through life tormented with doubts and fears and anxieties. Now, more than likely, if you doubt that you have the gift of eternal life, you doubt that you've been saved, you doubt that you're eternally secured by God, more than likely, you're going to find a reason in one of these that I'm going to mention. So let's begin with the first one, and that's this. One of the reasons that people doubt their assurance, they have no assurance, they doubt their eternal security, they doubt their eternal life, is because they don't have it. That's the reason they doubt it, because they've never been saved. And you know what they've done? They've deceived themselves. And so here's what they've done. When they say, well, yes, I know that I'm going to heaven, I do have the gift of eternal life, and when they don't, the Spirit of God convicts them, they just shove it down. And the Spirit of God convicts them and they cram it down. The Spirit of God convicts them and they squeeze it again. The Spirit of God convicts them and they repress it and they depress it and they repress it until finally, here's what's happening. They don't feel like that's a problem anymore because they've sort of reasoned themselves out of that. It has nothing to do with that. You know, there's something else. Here's what happens. They will be unsure about life. There'll be other areas of uncertainty in their life, and what they won't realize and what they won't face up to is they've never been saved. They say, well, you know, everybody's got doubts. Everybody's got fears. One of the primary reasons people have no assurance of salvation is because they've never trusted Jesus Christ personally, deliberately, willfully, at a moment in time with their soul, with their spirit, with their whole eternal destiny. That's a primary reason. But there's a second reason. A second reason people do not have his assurance is because of sin in their life. Because here's what sin does. Sin is a violation of the law of God. Sin short circuits our assurance. And here's how it happens. When a person chooses to sin against God, what happens? They feel some sense of estrangement. They don't feel as close to God. They may even feel rejected. They don't sense God's love for them. They don't feel worthy of God loving them. And so what happens is, as a result of sin in a person's life, that short circuits their assurance. And so people who once were sure and they begin to disobey God, and rebel against him, get into sin, and you ask them, are you sure you're saved? Well, I used to be. You lost your assurance. You did not lose your eternal security because God the Father has so arranged his whole redemption plan that once you've trusted Jesus Christ as your personal Savior, forever a child of God, and Jesus is the living, eternal advocate sitting at the Father's right hand, proof to us, assurance to us, we are still the sons of God. And so therefore, when a person says, well, I think I don't have an assurance because, I've sinned against God, and therefore, well, if there was nothing in the Bible about forgiveness, nothing in here about Jesus being our advocate, then you may have some reason. But you see, God has taken care of the sin problem at the cross. Now, what happens is, when you and I sin against God and the chastising hand of God comes down on us and we begin to feel the pain and feel the pruning knife a little bit, we go, oh, I must be lost. If I weren't lost, God wouldn't do this. No, listen, it's because you aren't lost that God does that. The Bible says in the 12th chapter of Hebrews, he says, for example, verse 7, he says, it is for discipline that you endure. God deals with you as with sons. For what son is there whom his father does not discipline? If you are without discipline, of which all have become partakers, then you are illegitimate children and not sons. So you say, well, you mean to tell me that I'm to be happy when God puts the pruning knife on me? Yes, you are. Well, why should I be happy about that? Because, listen, it is painful proof that you're a child of God. And so sin, it will short-circuit your assurance, but it doesn't mean that you're not saved. There is a third reason, and that is false doctrine. When people, for example, when they're taught that you can be saved and then you can be lost, or oftentimes a very heavy emphasis on doing and performing and living up to rules and living by the commandments and all these things. Now, I'm not dispelling the commandments. I'm simply saying that oftentimes people have the feeling, if I don't do certain things, then I'm not saved. Well, how did you get saved? Did you get saved by doing things? No, you did not. Now, watch this. When a person is taught that you can be saved and be lost, and they're taught that from childhood, like I and many other people have been, it takes a long time to get over that. And you know what? A person can hear the gospel, hear the truth. It is oftentimes so ingrained in them. They want to believe what you're saying. They desire to believe what you're saying, but somehow they just can't believe what you're saying. Well, listen carefully. When you're taught error, it's difficult to get rid of it. I understand that, but here's what you have to decide. Do I want to know the truth or do I not? Am I going to hold on to tradition? Am I going to hold on to what somebody else believes because I don't want to hurt their feelings? Or do I want to know the truth of the living God so I can live by this truth and live successfully and victoriously and triumphantly by it? And besides that, I want to live joyfully and confidently and assuredly that no matter what happens, I'm heaven bound. That's the way I want to live. Now, if it hurts their feelings, they'll get over it at some point. If they don't get over it in this life, when you get to heaven, say, told you so. I told you so. Look now, I told you so. You see, and sometimes it's not a matter of false doctrine, but just not being taught at all. That's what happens, not being taught at all. And so people go to church and they hear all kind of things. They go to Bible studies and they hear all kind of things. And then, you know, they've never been taught the truth of Scripture. And so that leads me to another reason that people oftentimes doubt their eternal security, they doubt their salvation, doubt that they have the gift of eternal life, which is what God gives us when we're saved. They doubt it because of an overemphasis on emotionalism. But here's what I want you to remember. When your emphasis is more on emotion than truth, here's what's going to happen. You're going to be governed by your emotions. Your emotions are going to dictate to you. Your emotions are going to overpower and overwhelm the truth that you know. You see, here's what happens. The reason people get off base spiritually and their emotionalism takes over and then they lose their sense of assurance is because they are so into this emotional thing rather than getting into the truth of the Word of God. What does the Bible teach? What does it say? Does it say we're to praise Him? Yes. Yes, yes, yes, yes, yes. But if you want your praise and your emotionalism, which we all enjoy, if you want it to be right and really glorifying to God and just not something you just want to make yourself feel good so you can feel better and better and better because you don't want to come down off of that, listen, if praise is really genuine, you should be able to come down and hit the solid rock of the living, eternal, unchangeable, immutable Word of God and be absolutely confident. You see, emotionalism is fine. As long as that emotionalism is saturated with the truth of the living God. When it is not, you're going to lose something. It won't be your salvation. You lose your assurance. There's another reason that people lose their assurance, and that is because they do not believe the teaching of the Word of God. Now, I want to give you an example of something. I'm going to tell you something. I'll say to somebody who doubts their salvation, let me tell you what, here's what God says. Here's what He says right here. He says, these things have I written you that believe in the name of the Son of God, and all that you may know that you have eternal life. Do you believe in Jesus? Yes, sir. Tell me about your salvation experience. So they tell me how they got saved. Same way I got saved. Just different age and different circumstances, but the same thing. All right. Now, do you believe that you can know? Well, I'm sure you can. Well, do you have assurance? No, I don't. Well, let's see what it says. And so here's what the Bible says. For by grace are you saved through faith, that not of yourselves. It's the gift of God, not of works, lest any man should boast. You believe that? Yes, I do. The Bible says, believe on the Lord Jesus Christ and thou shalt be saved. You believe that? Yes, I do. All right, and you place your trust in Him, yes. Well, are you sure? Well, you know, I'm, and on they go. Now it's a real burden to me. I mean, it's really struck my heart this morning. I thought, to be able to hear the truth and to hear it, and then to say, no, I just don't know. Now, here's what I want you to remember. It's just this crystal clear in the mind of God. Listen. If God says something is true, it's either true or God's a liar. It's either true or He's trying to deceive me. It's either true or He's not who He says He is. So when I come to a verse of Scripture and He says, these things have I written to you that you may know that you have eternal life, and you tell me, no, you can't know that. You can't be assured of that. What you're saying is God lied. If we confess our sins and He's faithful and just to forgive us our sins and to cleanse from all unrighteousness, and I've confessed my sin, then I doubt He's forgiven me, then what I'm saying is, God, you lied. Now, here's what I want to show you. Here's what happens. In a train of thought, you believe the Bible? Yes. Do you believe every word of it? Yes, I do. Have you asked the Lord to forgive you? Yes, I have. Do you believe He'll keep His word? Yes, He will. Has He forgiven you of your sin? Yes, He has. Are you assured of your eternal life, your salvation? Well, I don't know now about that part. And you see, instead of taking the last step and saying, yes, I've trusted Jesus Christ as my Savior, I believe in the atoning death of Christ, yes, and I absolutely, I'm assured. And they'll get right to the edge and say, yes, but no, I don't feel sure. Now, here's what I want you to see. Now, listen to this. If you listen, say amen. Either you've got to believe what God says, or you accuse Him of lying. We'll go down the line and say, okay, is God a liar? Oh, no, God's not lying. Okay, wait a minute now. Is that what God said? Yes, that's what He said. Is it the truth? Yes, it's true. Did God lie? No, not, God didn't lie. If God is telling the truth, and this word is the truth, then I've got to believe what He says. And what He says is this. If thou shalt confess with thy mouth the Lord Jesus and believe in your heart God hath raised Him from the dead, thou shalt be saved. Yes or no? Is that what you did? Yes, that's what I did. Are you saved? Well, I don't know them or not. Why not? Either God deceived you or lied to you, or you won't accept the truth. And so now nobody wants to hear you say, you don't believe the Bible. Oh, I believe it from cover to cover. Okay. If you believe it from cover to cover, you've done what you said, then you'll say, well, now you just can't be sure about that. Went to eat dinner with a family, invited me to their dinner. And a real fine family, this is a long time ago, so you could never guess who they were. And besides, they don't belong to this church. So we sat down to this wonderful meal, and they got to talking about the Lord. And it's a wonderful time. And so they got talking about salvation, something. I said, well, I would just be interested in how you all got saved, what the circumstances were. And so got talking about it, so Dad gives his testimony. And I said, well, it's fantastic or something like that, that you can be sure of salvation. He said, oh, no, you can't be sure. Wife nodding her head, a couple of kids sort of. You know, they're looking. I don't know whether they're nodding or not, but I mean, Mom and Dad were really nodding. No, you can't really be sure. Well, there was a wonderful meal up to this point. And then, all of a sudden, in a very easygoing, soft way, they began to preach to me that, you know, it's just prideful, Pastor, to think that you can be absolutely sure. Well, what do you do when you're sitting at their table? I'll tell you what I did. I can say, no, it's not pride. It's just biblical truth. What I want you to see is this. You can't have it halfway. Either God is a liar God is untruthful, or what he says is true, and if what he says is true, then I can have absolute assurance of my salvation. Listen to this. It's not a matter of pride and arrogance, because I'm not basing that salvation on anything within me or about me. I'm basing it on what Jesus Christ did at the cross 2,000 years ago, and he paid my sin debt in full, and he said, as many as received him, to them gave he the right, the authority, the power to become the sons of God, to be eternally secure. That's what it's all about.
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21: And I remember I had to acknowledge that I was afraid of the dark as a kid growing up. In fact, what got me over it was when I had a newspaper out, and I had to get up about 5:30 in the morning to deliver a newspaper, and it was pitch black dark in the winter. Well, what it did, I'd start praying as soon as I left my house because I was afraid because of things where I lived, for example, things that had happened around there caused me fear. And I just start praying, and I just pray for God to help me and to protect me and so forth. And in all those years, he did. But I had to acknowledge that I was afraid. And that's the best way to deal with it. I acknowledge, yes, I'm afraid of this. Therefore, God, in light of that, how do you want me to look at this? How do you want me to deal with this? Here's what you tell them. Jesus is here. It's dark, but remember what Jesus said? The light and the darkness are the same to him. So while you don't see him, he's here. And as long as he's here, and you know, how many parents could say the same thing? Times when it's been dark, and your son or your daughter say, well, just stay with me while it's dark. Just stay with me as long as I know you're here. And they can touch you. Just as dark as it's going to be, oh, what's going to happen? You're there still just as dark, but they know you're there. And if you can convey to them, Jesus is here. He said he'll never leave you nor forsake you. And remember, he said the darkness and light are the same to him. So while it's dark to you, it's just light to him. And he sees you, and while you don't see him, that's why you have to learn faith, that he's looking at you and watching over you and caring for you. If they can see that light and darkness are the same with him, it's, oh, now I see what's going on.
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1: Praise God from whom all blessings flow. Praise Him, all creatures here below. Praise Him above, ye heavenly hosts. Praise Father, Son, and Holy Ghost. Amen. Welcome to Overflowing Grace. Thank you for fellowshipping with us. Dr. Obi, the pastor of Adonai Bible Center. We appreciate you a lot. We like you a lot. We ask God to bless you, even for spending time with us. We appreciate you. And we ask God to bless those who give for the work of this recording. I can tell you how people have provided hundreds of dollars for this program. It blesses God and it pleases us. It encourages us. We ask God to provide for them, to bless them in an extraordinary way. God sees their heart for the sacrifice, for giving that money for our program. Every month, somebody provides the money, hundreds of money, to get this program going. It is not easy. So blessings and blessings be upon those who help us with this program. We say that money cometh to you in the mighty name of Jesus. God will never forsake you nor leave you. And we pray that you will continue to trust God in reading your Bible regularly. Make it a priority. Let it be more of what you do than what you do occasionally. Or maybe sometimes we will miss because of some urgent needs. But let it be that the regular pattern is you read the Bible as you wake up, or you praise God, you lift up your hands in the sanctuary and bless the Lord. Thank you, Father. Thank you, Lord, for your people. In Jesus' name we pray. Amen. Why don't we use Psalm 121 as our opening? Prayer. Amen. We love the Psalms, don't you? Actually, I was going to use Proverbs, but I don't want to confuse our listeners. I'll just use Psalm 121, which is excellent too. And we're using the Amplified version too, because that's what we're using. Psalm 121. So God, thank you for blessing your precious, holy, written word, making it life and strength to all of us. And Father, bless this station where we are broadcasting. I want you to give us life. I will lift up my eyes to the hills around Jerusalem, to sacred Mount Zion and Mount Moriah. From whence shall my help come? My help comes from the Lord who made heaven and earth. That's where our help should come from. He will not allow our foot to slip. I almost said to be moved, because I know the King James Version. Or to be moved, okay. It gives us that shade of meeting too. He who keeps you will not slumber. He doesn't slumber nor sleep. Behold, he who keeps Israel will neither slumber nor sleep. That's God's promise. God neither slumber nor sleep. How can you even read the scripture and say, is God able to deliver me? Are we aware of what an insult it is Because he who keeps Israel will neither slumber nor sleep. First of all, he says, he will not allow your foot to be moved. He who keeps you will not slumber. So, but God loves us individually and loves his people, Israel. Individually and collectively. He neither slumber nor sleep. You know, there is a story in the Faith and Health Food, and Brother Hagin used it also in some of other books. There was a lady during the World War II. Her neighbors did not see her in a few days after the bombing of London. Eventually, they saw her in the streets. They said, "We've been looking for you. We were wondering whether you were killed in the last raid." He said, "How can you be looking for me? How can you be thinking I'm dead? Haven't you read in Psalm 121 and various other places that God neither slumbers nor sleeps? Jehovah neither slumbers nor sleep. Jehovah neither slumbers nor sleep." Isn't that wonderful? So he said, since Jesus never slumbers or sleep, I went down to my home, to my cellar, and just slept. After the bombing, I came out. He said, "Were you afraid?" See what he says. He said, "You will not suffer my foot to be moved." Verse 3, "He will not allow my foot to sleep or to be moved. He who keeps me will not slumber." The people were shocked that the woman knows so much scripture. When we know scripture, we rely on the scripture. Amen. He neither slumber nor sleep. The Lord is our keeper. He's your keeper, our keeper. The Lord is our shed upon our right hand, the side not carrying a shield. Wow. The sun shall not smite you, me, us by day, nor the moon by night. The Lord will keep you, us, me, all of us, community, from all evil. I'm talking about the Amplified Classic. He will keep our life, your life, the community's life. The Lord will keep your going out, my going out, our going out, and our coming in, your coming in, from this time forth and forevermore. Amen. But you know what? God will need something to work with. If you've not read your scripture, there is nothing to preserve you from evil. What will preserve you from evil is the word of God. That is God passing through. That is the spirit of the living God. This word. In Jesus' name, amen. So now let's go to Ephesians 6. Amen. Hallelujah. I pray you are enjoying it, that the anointing of Jesus Christ is bulldozing everything that you need taken care of. In the mighty name of Jesus. Amen. Let's go. Okay. Amen. I like that. In conclusion, thank you, Lord. Be strong in the Lord. Be empowered through your union with him. It's in line with Psalm 121 we just read. Draw your strength from him. That strength which is boundless.

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2: Hi guys, it's Anthony. On Sunday night, February 22nd, Father Tom laid down to go to sleep in peace. And the Lord took Father Tom home to his heavenly reward to be with our Lord and Savior, Jesus Christ, for all of eternity. Father was able to preach and teach about not only the love of Jesus, but about the kingdom of God for 41 years. Father Tom's dream was always for his preaching to continue on while he is in heaven. As we are about to listen to the words of Christ, released through Father, Father Tom is in heaven doing his part by praying for us and interceding before the throne of God for you. So we want to do our part here on earth, that if Father has blessed you in any way, to continue to sow into in season and the proclamation of the gospel. 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Box

0: 602 East Boston, Mass., 02128. As we prepare to listen to Father Tom's preach, open your spirits to allow the Holy Spirit to pour into you in a way he never has. Because as Father preaches, the anointing is being released to you from heaven. God bless you.
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0: In his second letter to Timothy, the Apostle Paul writes these words, "I charge you in the presence of God and of Christ Jesus, who is to judge the living and the dead, and by his appearing and by his kingdom, preach the word. Be urgent, in season and out of season. Convince, rebuke, and exhort. Be unfailing in patience and in teaching." This is In Season and Out of Season, a Bible teaching ministry with Father Tom DiLorenzo.
1: Good day, it's Father Tom. And I want to ask you a question. Are you stuck? S-T-U-C-K. Are you stuck? Well, today is the day to get unstuck in the name of Jesus. Today is the day to get unstuck in the name of Jesus. What are you stuck about? What's happening in your life today? I want to tell you that the Lord Jesus is sovereign Lord over it. You don't need to be stuck. You just need to rely upon Jesus. How often have I said that to people? You just need to rely upon Jesus to get unstuck and make a difference. Oh, yes, we were born in the Holy Spirit to make a difference. I am making a difference. You can make a difference. Get out of your darkness. Get out of your sorrow. Get out of your pity party. Get out of your hurt. And you can make a difference to one person. Oh, yes, while I am suffering, I ask Jesus, send me one person that I can help. I don't want to think about my suffering. I want to help that one person. And you know what? He does. He sends the person. He sends the person to be helped. And the only thing I can do is pray and tell the person, you know what? It's going to be all right. It's going to be all right. I'm telling you today, in the name of our Lord Jesus, as you put your trust in him, it's going to be all right. Things will work out, and they will work out in your favor. I hope in the name of Jesus. Work out in your favor in the holy name of Jesus. He loves you today and has a plan for your life, and you only need to receive that plan. That's what you need to do. You want to walk in him. You want to walk with him. You want to walk by him. You want to walk all the way with Jesus. He will see you through whatever you're going through. And you know what? Every day, there's something new to go through. Oh, yes. And he will help you. You know why? He's in love with you. Our Lord Jesus not only loves you, but he's in love with you. He shed his blood upon the cross out of love for you. He shed his blood upon the cross out of love for you. He died on the cross out of love for you. And he was buried in the graveyard out of love for you. And he rose victoriously from the grave out of love for you. And he's got plans for your life. No, you're not too far gone. Nobody's too far gone unless they've been dead an hour and a half. If they've been dead an hour and a half, they're too far gone. But if you're not dead in an hour and a half, you're not too far gone. He's got help for you. You only have to reach to his wounded, glorified hands for the help. You see, I can't make it on my own. I'll tell you the truth. I need the Lord Jesus to make it. I can't make it on my own. If he doesn't help me, I'm in dire straits. But you know what? Today is the day to receive the help of the Lord. Just for today. When tomorrow comes, there'll be more help for tomorrow. Getting through the day, but being a blessing as you're through the day. I don't just want to get through the day. I want to bless people. I want them to know whatever they're going through, it's going to work out. If they trust in God. If they trust in Jesus. Whatever you're going through is going to work out if you trust in the Lord Jesus. Trust in the Lord with all your heart. Rely not upon your own understanding. Trust in him, and he will act. Oh, that's what the psalm says. Trust in him, and he will act. And he will do for you what you cannot do for yourself. Oh, yes, you've got to do all you can do for yourself. Then you've got to let it go. You need the help of salvation, the help of the Savior, the help of Jesus. Where would I be without the help of Jesus? I don't know. Thank God I've got it, I've had it, and I will have it. You too. I'm not special. You're not special. We're all the same. All have sinned, fallen short of the glory of God. All need the Lord Jesus Christ. You might not even be a Christian. You might be a Muslim. You might be a Jewish person. You need the Lord Jesus Christ. I am desperate for the Lord Jesus Christ. And you know when we need him and ask him to come? He runs. Oh, he runs. And he says in John 6, no one who comes to me will I ever reject. No one, that's you and me. I will never reject. Jesus will never reject you. I've experienced much rejection in my life, but never from heaven. Never from the Lord Jesus. Never, never, never. And why rejection? Oh, they wanted to see me out and out and under. No, no, no. I have a Savior who keeps me going. One day at a time, sometimes. 1 hour at a time, sometimes. 1 minute at a time. I've got a Savior who keeps me going. You too? You've got the same one. You just need to lean on Jesus. That's what you need to do. You haven't got the ability to take yourself out of the problem you're in. That's okay. That's okay. What do you need? You need a Savior. You need to lean on Jesus. And he'll get you through 1 minute at a time, 1 hour at a time, 1 day at a time. He's there for you. He's not there against you. The Lord says, if God is for you, who can be against you? He who did not spare his own son, but gave him up for us all, will he not give us all things in Christ? All things beside in Jesus Christ. He who did not spare his own son, will he not give us all things, you too, in Christ Jesus? What do you need today? Ask and it shall be given unto you. Seek and you shall find. Knock and the door will be opened. All things will be given to you to not only get through the day, but to be a blessing to people through the day. You know what? The old enemy doesn't want you being a blessing. He wants you crying out, I need help, I need help. Listen, once you cry out, the Lord's hand is there. I want to be a blessing no matter what I'm feeling, no matter what I'm going through. It's not about that foolishness. Oh, yes, I've got to admit what I'm going through. And I've got to admit that I need help. I've got to admit that if he doesn't help me, I'm gone. But no one who comes to me shall I ever reject. That's what Jesus says. And I believe it. And if it's not only good for me, it's good for you too. But you've got to trust. Oh, you've got to trust in the Lord with all your heart. You have to rely not on your own understanding. Trust in him, and he will act. You see, it's so simple. What you were taught on the first day, trust in the Lord. You are being taught as you're 97, trust in the Lord. That's all we have. But you know, when we trust in Jesus, things begin to happen. I take things out of my domain, and I live in the domain of heaven. I live in the domain of the Holy Spirit. You see, we've been doing these broadcasts for 41 years. If I did not experience the influence of the Holy Spirit, I would have been gone a long time ago. There's sometimes I've come to this microphone that's poor and poor and needy. But you know, when I opened my mouth, the Lord spoke to people. And you know, when it was over, well, the poverty and neediness was still there. He eventually took me out of it. He gave me himself. But it took some time for me to receive it. It's all been paid for. I remember the young boy and his family. They were from Italy coming to America. And this kid was about 11 years old, and he was hungry. And so the father gave money to the kid so that he could get something to eat. The father didn't have very much money, but he gave what he had. And the kid came back in 2 hours. His clothes were all filled with what he ate. And the father said, no, no, no, we are not beggars. You needed to use my money. Oh, the kid said, Father, I ate this, that, and the other thing. You know what? It all came with a ticket. And I believe people don't know. It all comes with the ticket of salvation, that he'll get it through the day and be a blessing. You'll be a blessing. It all comes with the ticket of the blood of the Lamb and the power of his resurrection. People don't know that. People don't know that. They think they've got to deal with their problems alone. Never, never, never, never. I deal with my problems one at a time with the Lord Jesus Christ. That's all. But there are six other ones. Well, you know what? They've got to be on hold. They'll be blinking. I need to depend upon our Lord Jesus for this one thing. And that's enough. As I get through that one thing, I can go to a next thing. Oh, yes, that's the way it is. It is not God's will for you to take a breakdown. No, it's not. It's God's will that you be blessed today. Blessed by the passion, death, and resurrection of our Savior. Blessed by the gift of the Holy Spirit that came to you at baptism, confirmation, and through faith. Oh, how we need the outpouring of the Holy Spirit. I could not do these broadcasts if the Holy Spirit did not outpour himself into my mouth. I couldn't do it. I wouldn't have anything to say. But I am never without something to say. God touches people, even when I'm in Death Valley. Because I say, here I am, Lord. I come to do your will. It's not about me. It's not about that I'm feeling I'm in Death Valley. Speak to your people. Just one word. Let them know, experientially, it's going to be all right. That's why these broadcasts have prospered, because it's going to be all right in Jesus. Not without him. Without him, it's going to be messy, awful, dark, unsolvable. But you don't need to be without him. How do you get him? Here I am, Lord. Come into my life, Lord Jesus. I'm desperate. Come into my life, Lord Jesus. Forgive my sins. Oh, reveal yourself to me, Lord Jesus Christ. I surrender. God bless you.
0: Behold, I stand at the door and knock. 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
4: With SRN News, I'm Jason Walker. Few details are known at this hour. However, the Kremlin says one of the biggest Ukrainian drone attacks on Russian soil annexed Crimea. 660 drones have been downed. There are no word on casualties or if Russia has even retaliated. Shares have fallen in Asia, led by heavy losses in both South Korea and Japan. Traders selling to lock in gains from recent rallies in stocks related to mostly artificial intelligence. Complete devastation in parts of Venezuela after two major earthquakes have killed at least 235 people. More than 4,300 people have been injured, and authorities say hundreds are still missing and feared dead. SRN News.
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7: When we don't believe on the Lord, things can occur in our lives that God did not want to occur. Because we end up on a path that was not ordained of God. We end up on a path that God did not intend for us to go on. God gives us free will. He gives every one of us free wills. We all have a choice. I'm going to serve him or I'm not going to serve him. I want to go to heaven or I don't care enough to go to heaven. You don't just end up there by accident. You don't get there because everybody else you know is going. You got to make your mind up. You want to go to heaven. You got to make your mind up. I'm going to do what I need to do in order to follow God. It's essential that we understand that. People that possess the promise possess it because they believe it and they're convinced of it and they reach out for it with all that they have in themselves. And when they fall short because they believe, they call on God to help make up the difference because they believe the promise. Anybody believe any promises from God today? Amen. If you believe, if you're going to receive, amen, you're going to have to reach for what God has got for you. Amen. And when I decide or you decide to go on a path that God has not ordained, God is not responsible. He'll let you make the choice. He'll let me make the choice because he's given you a free will. Amen. And so many times things happen and things go bad and we wonder why we're in the situation. And we might even blame God. God, why did you let this happen? But you didn't ask God. You went there because that's what you wanted to do. You took the path you decided that you want or that you felt comfortable with. The wilderness is not always comfortable. It's not the easy way. But if God says go in the wilderness, God's going to get you through the wilderness. And he's going to get you to the place that's appointed for you. Amen. Again, we read this scripture that we say a lot in the book of Romans. Romans 8 and 28. When we look over there, Paul says, and we know that all things work together for good to them that love God, to them who are the called according to his purpose. He didn't say all things are good, but it says that somehow God takes that bad thing and works it into the picture of your life, that it actually brings some good out of the situation. Amen. That even though that was bad, God's got a way of making bad become good in your life. God fixed it into the picture of your life. Amen. But how do I obtain that? I got to love God and I've got to be called according to his purpose. That means I've got to do it his way, not my way. I got to do it the way he says I need to, not the way I feel like I ought to do it. Amen. I've got to yield myself to him. I've got to pray and find out what is it you want me to do, God. Amen. And when I do that, God will start to work things. It doesn't mean it's going to be always easy, but God's hand will be in there. And when I fall on my face, there's a God to lift me up. When I'm down and buried, there's a God that's got a resurrection. Amen. When I'm out of energy, there's a God that gives me strength. When I don't have any more hope, there is a God of hope. Hallelujah. Glory to God. Hallelujah. So when we don't believe the Lord, there's events that can occur in our lives that God never intended, but they happen because we don't do what God wants us to do. First lesson, believe the Lord. If God says something, believe it. Believe it. If it means doing something, do it. Amen. Second lesson, watch what you say. Children of Israel murmured that the Lord had brought them into the wilderness to die in Numbers 14 and 3. Lord said, I'll judge you according to your words. See, sometimes the things that come on us, again, we're blaming the devil, we're blaming God, but we said them. We said them out of our mouth. We had an attitude that brought those things on us. And if you say things enough, God will finally say, that's the way you want it. I'll let you have it. You see, God made us speaking people. God is a God that created by speaking. Nothing happened till God spoke it. Read the book of Genesis. The Spirit of God moves on the face of the water. Nothing happens till God says, let there be light. He's already moving. He already knows what he's going to do. But nothing happens till God says, let there be light. God's got to speak a word for something to happen. Amen. Because we're made in his image and likeness, there's power in your words. There's power in my words. I've got to be careful what I say. Amen. I've got to be careful that I don't bring something on myself because I'm saying the wrong thing. I've got to be careful that the devil doesn't put a negative attitude on me so that I say negative things and I reap a negative bounty rather than a positive bounty. Again, we look over in the book of Romans, chapter 18, verse 21. And he lets us understand that the tongue is powerful. I don't know if it said Proverbs 18, 21. I might have said Romans 20. Proverbs 18 and 21. Death and life are in the power of the tongue. Your tongue can kill a situation or make it alive. Your tongue can give life or death. You might be thinking, well, I'm not a judge, but it doesn't matter. You might be giving death or life to another person in their attitude, their outlook, their search for God. Death and life, what we say matters. Again, Jesus in Matthew 12 and 36, he said, we'll be judged by what we say. Did you know that Jesus said that? He said, we'll be judged by what we say. So Matthew 12 and 36, he says, but I say unto you that every idle word that men shall speak, they shall give an account thereof in the day of judgment. For by thy words thou shalt be justified. By thy words thou shalt be condemned. That's even a more urgent thing to us today. We're all on Facebook and we're all on Twitter and we're all on Messenger and we're blasting out things, maybe not even really thinking about the long-term message that we're sending out. Maybe we ought to pray before we send that message. Maybe I need to get praying so that God can get control of my tongue and not my emotions. Maybe I need to get into a place where God can search me and say, you know, you get offended in this area. You need to yield that to me. Because when you get offended, you start to say things you wish you hadn't said. Maybe you need to get into a place of prayer where God can deal with my heart, God can deal with our hearts, and where we start to praise and bless God and fruit of the Spirit, love, joy, peace, long-suffering, gentleness, goodness comes out of my mouth. And so they were judged 40 years in the wilderness because of what they said out of their mouth. Again, sometimes we're blaming God. We're blaming the devil. But we really brought it on ourselves by our own speech. Amen. We brought it on ourselves by what we said out of our mouth. And let me just step back here a bit. The wilderness is a type of us, the Christian, living in the world. All right? Because in the wilderness, there are places of rest. There are places where great manifestations of God. There's revelation. There's oases. But there's a lot of bare and hard spots in between. And living for God, you're not always in the oasis of his presence. You're not always in that oasis of his revelation, although they're there. And once you know where an oasis is, you can go back to it. But when you journey through the wilderness, there's places you've got to go through that are difficult and hard. They don't look good. They don't feel good. It's not the place we would choose to go. We would choose a different way if it was allowed our own opinion. Amen. And so we've got to understand, watch what you say. Because what they said affected their lives for the next 40 years. The third lesson, we affect each other. So it's amazing how many people come to church and they don't consider, they consider how other people affect them, but they don't really consider how they affect others. They get offended when somebody affects them, but they don't take the same consideration to go back the other way a lot of times. And our lives affect each other. In church or out of church, your lives and my lives, we affect each other. Romans 14, 17 says that none of us lives or dies to themselves. Romans 14, 7. For none of us liveth to himself, and no man dieth to himself. In other words, we all affect each other to a greater or lesser degree.
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11: Mike and Laurie Faherty, pre-recorded live from Boston. We're going to energize your faith by the Word of God and give you a shot of joy in the Holy Ghost. Honey, what are we talking about this week?
12: Today we are talking about stewardship. We all have to give an account to God about the life we lead for Him.
11: All right, let's check it out. You know what my wife said recently?
13: What did she say?
11: This was good, okay? I don't know if we have scripture for it, but we probably do.
13: Okay.
11: She goes, when a woman chases a man, okay, there's just something unscriptural about it. I've noticed in all the testimonies that God always shows the guy
13: who their wife is going to be.
14: I've heard that.
13: And then the Holy Spirit shows the wife, maybe even after the point, that they, like a, an agreement type of thing. Because God made the man to pursue the wife and not the woman to pursue the thing. So when it's so my wife says this, whenever I see a girl pursuing a man, I know it's not going to work. Because it's just like out of like godly
14: order. We need to unpack that. Have y'all ever heard that before?
13: I was like, honey, that's like, it's like you're right.
14: That's like
13: in
14: so
13: a practical
14: right.
13: way. It always doesn't work out.
14: Wow.
13: But
14: that's
13: God
14: interesting.
13: Like shows the men.
14: Yeah.
13: Right? So
14: yeah.
13: It's coming.
14: It's coming.
13: To
14: I've had girls
13: near you.
14: I've had girls chase after me. That makes sense. I'm like, what are you doing? You're out of the will of God. Okay. So that's good though. And the ministers I know, Pastor Mike, like they've the ones I know and love, they've seen God in prayer too. Like they've seen their spouses in prayer, all the men of God. So that's good. That's just a little tangent. I don't even know how we got to that. But
13: it's a good nugget.
14: But I really like how you said prayer just reveals those things, and we can miss supernatural direction if we don't go into that prayer place with God. Like I really like, and I said this, Pastor Mike, like the stuff I'm doing right now, I only heard it in my alone time with God. I've only heard it in spending time with God.
13: Yeah.
14: And just as I'm going down, it's, I like how you said, like, you got direction, like go here, go do this. And when you read the book of Acts, that's kind of what the Holy Spirit was doing, like throughout the Bible, he was directing us, even like in the Old Testament, but it's like, God wants to reveal those things like through prayer, through spending time. And it's up to us. Like, I was having this thought the other day, while I was studying this, and we need to remember that like God, there's some things that God is not going to like make us do. Like we have free will. So God isn't going to make us spend time with him. He's not going to make us pray. He's not going to make us read the word. We have to make a choice to wake up earlier, to get into that time with God, to be available and be open. We have to put our flesh down and do it. James 4:8, it says, draw near to God and he will draw near to you. So we have to make the decision to on purpose draw near to the Lord.
13: Let me show the camera while you're saying this. I always envision it this way. When you go away from God, he goes away from you. When you draw in, it's like, so it's like an equal opposite.
14: That's good.
13: So when you're away from God, he feels very far away. And when you draw near, he comes in towards you.
14: That's good. And that's how it happens, is when we make a choice to draw near. Like I just said, my story was I heard God drawing me to that secret place. So another scripture, Psalm 27:8, David says, when you said, seek my face, my heart said to you, your face, Lord, I will seek. So it's like God is telling his children, seek my face, spend time with me, get in my presence. And we have to have that response to God and say, God, I will spend time with you. I will. The more I've spent time with God, I would feel that drawing in my spirit, like God is, like God wants me to spend time with him. So the more you do that, that's when God will start revealing things to you. But we have to make ourselves open, and God will never make us do that. So it's on us to steward that relationship with God. And as we do it, so much stuff can happen. You can see your next steps. You can see what God calls you to do. You can see your spouse. You can see everything.
13: If we're going to use the Bible as a pattern, there could be an angel show up in your room, just like with Cornelius. Yeah. Jesus can visit you in a vision, just like Paul in the temple.
14: Yes,
13: you could see a vision of like, when the cloth came down with all the animals, not that you'd see that, but you could see a vision.
14: Yeah.
13: There's so many biblical things that can happen in that place of prayer.
14: Yeah.
13: You know, the Holy Ghost can speak, he can say, Dave Gemma, from Rhode Island.
14: Dave Gemma.
13: How you been, my man?
14: We moved him into that house, Pastor Mike.
13: Dave, you are looking at your moving men. We are still at it, and it is good to see you.
14: Yes.
13: And we appreciate you so much. Hey, so here's the thing. You have to prioritize prayer.
14: Yeah.
13: Okay? I call it the law of firsts, right? God is all about firsts. God blesses when he's first. So when the children of Israel came out of the wilderness and they came into their promised land, do you remember the first city they came into?
14: That first city was, I don't know.
13: And the walls come.
14: Oh, Jericho.
13: Yeah, Jericho. Yeah. And this is what, and this is what God said about Jericho. He said, Jericho is mine. It is the first city in this promised land. Don't touch anything. All the silver, all the gold comes to me. Okay. Now Achan stole some and he got in trouble. But remember, the law of first, God wants the first. Okay.
14: That's
13: so
14: good.
13: The tithe is the first fruit of all your increase. You give him the first. When we fast and pray at the beginning of the year, God gets January, the mm-hmm. first month of mm-hmm. the year. Mm-hmm. My wife and I do this. We give God the first 3 days of the month and fast those first 3 days every month. Number one, it puts down the flesh, keeps our spirit man strong, but it's putting God first. But God wants the first of the day too. If you mm-hmm. can do that, if mm-hmm. that's how it's, if that's how you roll. And so for me, for 30 something years, God has been the first thing that happens in my day, always in the law mm-hmm. of first, right? And so when God sees you putting him first, seeking him first, giving him the best of your day, the beginning of your day, how can he not love you? Mm. How can you not be his favorite, yeah. right? Yeah. I do want to read a scripture. It's 2 Chronicles 16:9. It says, "For the eyes of the Lord run to and fro throughout the whole earth to show himself strong on behalf of those whose heart is loyal to him." God is looking and saying, who's putting me first? Whose heart is perfect towards me? I want to show off on their behalf. Okay. And why shouldn't it be us in our prayer closet seeking God first? I've said this a lot, but I start my day in the Word. I start my day in prayer. I start my day on the mountaintop. Now it goes downhill from there the rest of the day, but I start at the highest place and it's like the best. Like I look forward to that morning appointment. I do. We'll be with a bunch of people. Everyone's like, you know, there's a party going on or something. And I'll be like, okay, guys, gotta go. I have an appointment in the morning, right? Because I know if you're going to stay up till 2 a.m, you're going to miss your appointment.
14: Pastor Michael,
13: and your appointment is gone.
14: I've been at this house staying late. And I've been like, I got an appointment in the morning, but we can't stop talking with all your kids.
13: Yes.
14: But no, that's real. Pastor Mike, I actually heard you say something when you preached at youth on the last time. I got to have you come back again because you came back about a year ago, or a little over a year ago, and you said something to the youth kids that kind of stuck with me. We were talking about the rock bottom series, like what happens when you hit rock bottom. And you said to the youth kids about prayer time with God, you said, like, if you wake up and the first thing you're doing is scrolling on your phone, let's see how my day is going to go, blah, blah, blah, blah, blah. And you kind of just carry out your day. I'm going to eat breakfast. And God is not on your mind at all. Like when you're starting your day, you said, you don't love God. You don't love God. If you wake up and God is not on your mind at all, and you go throughout your day living your entire life and you don't have one care for what God is doing or ministering to God or just acknowledging God, do you actually love God?
13: Yeah. So people will say, I love God, and I'll say, show me. Right? That's what God says.
14: Show me. Yeah. You're right. Yeah.
13: He says, if you love me, you'll obey my commandments.
14: Yeah. Yeah.
13: It's required in a steward to be faithful.
14: Yeah.
13: Right?
14: Yeah.
13: Do you really love an unfaithful one?
14: Yeah.
13: No, you don't.
14: No, you don't.
13: You're not fooling anyone, especially the one who judges our hearts.
14: Yeah. That's good. And I recognize, Pastor Mike, like, I cannot fool God. It scares me, Pastor Mike, that some people really think they can fool God, or at least fool people. They'll pretend in front of people, pretend to be so spiritual, holy, anointed, so lavish and all that. But I recognize, like, God, you see the real me. I don't have the scripture, but Hebrews 4, I believe it's verse 13, it says, "And nothing is hidden from God's sight. We lay open and naked before him, to the eyes of whom we must give an account to." So we have to give an account to God, and he sees everything. We can't pretend to God. So I go into my prayer closet, my prayer to my God, and I say, God, you already see everything. You already know the thoughts that I'm thinking. You already know what I'm going through. I just go to God open like that.
13: Yeah.
14: And it makes you more free to worship him. Because then I'm like, God, like, just like you're here with me right now, and I'm not hiding anything from you. I lay open before you. I'm an open book before you. And then I pray those things out, like, Lord, search my heart, know my thoughts. Like, just like, God, purify me. Like, I pray those things. And I believe God likes those things because we're open. Like, we're not pretending. We're not faking it. Like, we don't go into prayer speaking in King James. Like, oh, thou Father, thou art God, and I just love you. Like, we go open and honest. And I believe that's like when God is like, you love me. Like, this is my child. This is my son. And we're spending time together. So just go to God open. Don't pretend. Like, be open before God.
13: When I was born again, and I was 18 years old, I asked someone, how do you pray? They said, just talk to God from your heart, honestly. Mm. And it's never changed. Mm. It's never changed. There's That's never good. Been the King Simple. James English. Simple. There's never been tried. Yeah, it's like when you...
11: What did you think about today's topic? Let us know on our Facebook page, Mike and Laurie. Leave a comment. Let's start a conversation. We would love to connect with you there. On top of that, we are giving away a free radio gift. It is the mini book, In Him by Kenneth Hagin. Now, this book literally changed my life as a new Christian. 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And my wife and I have both been transformed by the truths that are in this mini book. And you know what? We want to get that in your hands as well.
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19: Greetings, everyone. Glory to God. This is Pastor Frank again. Amen. Coming to you to the glory of God. Amen. Praise God for Pastor Frank from His Voice Church in Woburn, Massachusetts, 26 Tower Office Park. Amen. Praise God. 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At 10:30. Praise God. And we have a good time. Amen. In the presence of God. So you do good to come and pay us a visit. If you don't have a church, you should consider coming and making us your home church. If you have your own church, you can come and visit with us to the glory of God. And guess what? Something great is happening. Amen. Praise God. It's called America Reset. America Reset 2026, you need to tune into that as well. 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You're going to see great things, prophetic moments that are happening to the glory of God. Anyway, I have a word from the throne room of glory. Amen. I have a word from the throne room of glory. Amen. Today, I come to you by the first love. Let's first pray. Father, I thank you for this word that you've put on my heart to share with all of us, your children. I pray that you will minister to us through this word in Jesus' precious name. Amen. I want to take you straight to the scripture so we start the conversation. Why don't you go with me to Revelations chapter 2. Revelations chapter 2. Amen. Revelations chapter 2. Glory to God. Revelations chapter 2. Amen. Hallelujah. Let's see what we are doing here. Revelations chapter 2. Hallelujah. To the angel of the church in Ephesus write, these are the words of him who holds the seven stars in his right hand and walks among the seven golden lampstands. I know your deeds, your hard work and your perseverance. I know that you cannot tolerate wicked people, that you have tested those who claim to be apostles but are not, and have found them false. You have persevered and have endured hardships for my name and have not grown weary. Yet I hold this against you. You have forsaken the love you had at first. Glory to God. Consider how far you've fallen. Repent and do the things you did at first. And if you do not repent, praise God. Let me read that verse 5 again. Consider how far you've fallen. Repent and do the things you did at first. If you do not repent, I will come to you and remove your lampstand from its place. But if you have this in your favor, but you have this in your favor, you hate the practices of the Nicolaitans, which I also hate. Whoever has ears, let them hear the Spirit, what the Spirit says to the churches. Whoever has ears, let them hear what the Spirit says to the churches. To the one who is victorious, I'll give the right to eat from the tree of life, which is in the paradise of God. Glory to God. Glory to God. Today, amen, praise God, I want to come to you by the way of the first love. Praise God. Amen. Revelation chapter 2 verse 2 says, I know your deeds, your hard work and your perseverance. I know that you cannot tolerate wicked people, that you have tested those who claim to be apostles but are not, and have found them false. You have persevered and have endured hardships for my name and have not grown weary. Yet I hold this against you. You have forsaken the love you had at first. Somebody shall go, what does that mean? What is God cautioning us about through this church? Amen. Praise God. What is God trying to say to us through the church of Ephesus? God is trying to draw us to the space of saying, this is not just about ministry. And this happens most especially in ministry. Amen. Praise God. These days I've been pondering, amen, praise God, the spirit of Martha. Martha worked while Mary sat at the feet of Jesus. Do you know what happened? Martha came and said, Jesus, don't you see Mary? Can't you see? Can't you tell her to come and help me? And Jesus said, Martha, Martha, you are troubled with many things, but Mary has chosen the right thing, the most important thing, and it cannot be taken away from her. What? Being in the presence of God. Mary was busy loving on Jesus. The other one was serving. He's serving, but no, serving has its place in the kingdom. But ladies and gentlemen, I have seen it by God's grace. The few years I've been in ministry, I have seen it is possible to forsake the first love and go after hard work. Make sure every member of the church is well, which is good to do. It has its own space and time. Amen. Praise God. To make sure you have the biggest church in town, that is great too. Glory to God. Amen. Winning souls, great. That is our greatest commission that we carry on a daily basis, ladies and gentlemen. But God is saying, I can see all that. You have even endured persecution. Amen. You have endured hardships for my name. But there's something that I desire from you that is lacking, that you have abandoned, and that's the first love. You remember that time you had just received Jesus Christ as your personal Savior and Lord? There is a way you could not let a certain word come out of your mouth. The sun would not set on your anger. Somebody could not talk to you, could not even tell you about fornication. For what? My body is a temple of the Holy Ghost. That's what you're feeling then. Praise God. But even as you have grown, even, let me not even calling it growing, even as you are spending time in this journey of salvation, amen, praise God, you have grown cold. The love has grown cold. You no longer care about what pleases Jesus. And Jesus himself says he does what pleases the Father. Praise God. No wonder he had uncommon results. But do you know there is a space in the kingdom, praise God, where you are no longer, amen, praise God, working and living for Christ for reward? Jesus becomes your lifestyle. Praise God. It's no longer, okay, this week I've seen it many times in terms of fastings and prayer. In terms of fastings and prayer, people don't yell. People are humble. Praise God. You can step on their toes and walk away. And amen, praise God. And they say, wait when the fasting is done. Wait when the fasting is done. I will visit this thing. That's not the way of the Spirit. That's not the way of the Spirit. God says, I know your works. I know your works. I know your deeds. I know your hard work. I know your perseverance. I mean, if you hear somebody's persevering for the things of the kingdom, you should think heaven should be clapping. Yes, yes, yes, yes. Mary, you're doing it. Mercy, you're doing it. John, you're the best. Mr. Peterside, you're the greatest. Oh my God, you're persevering. No, no. If you truly you're persevering, and then after the service, if you're a man of God, you go and sleep with your member, there's a big problem right there. If you cannot be a good steward of God's wealth, of God's money, there's a problem right there. If you can, amen, praise God, abuse someone and don't feel bad about it, and don't feel, amen, praise God, the need to repent and to ask for forgiveness. Amen, praise God. It doesn't matter how big your church is. It really does not count before God. The Bible is very clear. If you have something against your brother and you're coming to the altar to bring your offering and you remember that, put it there. Go back and make peace and come and give the offering. Why wouldn't Jesus say, first put the offering on the altar? You fix with your brother later. It carries more weight when you're doing what pleases the master. Where is your first love? Where did you forsake the first love? And I've seen it with people who have been in the kingdom for a long time. They even look at you and say, you just got born again. What are you talking about? We have seen these things. You haven't seen anything. If this gospel of the kingdom has not drawn you back to the space of loving on

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12: Welcome to the Anchor for Your Soul radio program, brought to you by the Bedford Street Church of Christ, formerly the Church of Christ in Milton. We're now located in Abington, Massachusetts, and we're so glad you decided to tune in. Our minister, Maurice Davis, has a word for us, and it is our prayer that his message blesses you and gives you whatever it is you need. Please enjoy.
13: Okay, all right. Let me move on.
14: Amen.
13: All right, okay. Thank you, Sister Bethany. And so, organization matters. Structure matters. And we'll say, oh, that's too much like that. Okay, anytime you get people together, large number of people together, if you're going to be able to achieve or accomplish anything, we got to have some structure. Every idea is not going to fly. Everybody who volunteers is not the person you want to use, or for that matter, can even use. And so we have to learn how to deal with the issues that are right before. You cannot pick and choose. So in a church group, they're just problems that occur. They just occur. And one of the things that happens when problems occur, you start learning people are not living like what we're teaching them. Yeah, you start learning that, yeah, in spite of what we say in the Bible class, in spite of what we say in worship, when folk go home and they close them doors, they do whatever they want to do. And so you cannot avoid

0: it when it happened, you got to deal with it. And you got to call some people out sometimes. You got to say, this occurred because you have not been following what Scripture says. You cannot get caught up on focusing on people's feelings. Focus on God. Focus on what the Word of God has to say. That way you'll always come down and be fair. Yeah. Yeah. And if people get upset, you point them to the Scripture. Yeah. I said, this is what God said. What do you expect me to do? And so Moses says, okay, there'll be some situations that you can't handle. When you get to stuff you can't handle, bring it to me. We have people who get in leadership roles and they can't handle stuff, but they don't ask for help. And then we got a mess that's created. Then they want to come and dump the mess in your lap instead of come when you discover you're outside of your skill set. Come when we can help fix this thing before we all get shamed and embarrassed by it. Because you've been delegated some responsibility. The leader is still held accountable for it. So when I go out of town and I'm not here on Sunday, even though I'm not the person preaching, I'm still responsible if that fellow gets up here and says something crazy. Because when I get back in town, you can say, Maurice, why did you pick that brother to lead, to do the sermon? I didn't say it, he said it. And so that's why I need to be very much in tune with whoever's going to be speaking when I'm gone. And I would say that's why I stream the services when I'm not here. I want to know what was said. I don't want to be caught off guard when I come back here. And I have listened to some sermons when I wasn't here, and I heard some things that I thought, well, that's kind of questionable what he said. And I'm going to see if anybody's going to bring that to my attention when I get back. Sometimes you all do, sometimes you don't. But you got to recognize there's some things that go on. You need to ask for help. You need to ask for help. Help does not mean you're a bad person or whatever. It means you are at a point, you're dealing with something, you need some other eyes to see. You guys do it at work all the time and don't think anything about it. Why is it we have a problem when it comes to the church house asking for help? Even the president has advisors. Now, he may not listen to them, but he got advisors. Okay, as I conclude, we need to recognize that leaders must always meet God's standards. If we want to have unity at the congregation, you got to always hold out what God said. You, the leader, got to know it, and you got to share it with the people and remind them, because they'll be all everywhere with their feelings and whatnot, and many of them will be far from where God wants us to be. And so we have to recognize this is God's house, these are God's people, and God's word needs to prevail here, not my personal opinions and whatnot. That doesn't mean you don't have an opinion, but you need to recognize, but that's not what you're called to do. And then you need to be careful who you share your personal opinion with. He said, you know, Maurice said this, but when I was talking to this brother, he just totally disagreed with him. And I agree with that brother who disagreed with him. Be careful of these side conversations where you're undermining leadership. Be careful of these conversations where you're undermining leadership because you may find yourself cursed. So make sure that our leaders meet God's standard. So there's some things you may not like about this person. That's okay. You have the right not to. But that doesn't disqualify him because you don't like him. Now, if he doesn't meet God's qualifications, okay, now you got something to rally your hat around. If you don't like him, go talk to him. But what is it that you don't like about him? Leaders do not all have the same skill sets. Remember thousands, hundreds, fifties, and tens. And one of the things that we need to do a better job of is assessing my skill set. Don't let people talk you into and make you think you have skills that you don't have. So one of the things that leaders need to be able to do is to confront people when they're wrong. Do you have that ability to confront people about the issue without personally attacking them? Do you have the ability to speak to people about issues that you're not comfortable talking about? But it's in front of you, and you got to deal with it because you're the leader. Managing 100 people is not the same as managing 50. Managing 50 is not the same as managing 10. Managing 10 is not the same as managing 5. Different skill sets. And some of us, we reach a ceiling with what we can handle, and we need to be honest about that. Because each of those levels requires more of you, more of your time, more of your effort. And you got to be willing to give it. These are God's people. Worst thing you can do is be a trifling leader because it conflicts with your schedule. You need to resign because God's going to hold you accountable for misusing the opportunities that he's given you. Learn to play your part on the team. So I would really tell you guys, my skill sets are administration and teaching and whatnot. Yeah, I can do a whole lot of things. But those are the things I'm happiest when I'm doing. Now, some of you want to run, sir, but you don't have leadership ability. You just want to be in control. We need people leading at the church house who are gifted in areas. We don't need no bosses. We don't need no dictators. We don't need no passive-aggressive people. We need people who can stand where God tells us to stand and deal with the issues that come. So my role is minister to this congregation. Again, I do a whole bunch of other things. That's my primary role. Guess what? I'm well aware on Sunday, you expect me to have a lesson. You do not expect me to get up here making excuses. Oh, you know, I had a hard week. I had to go visit these people. I had to go do this and whatnot. And somebody would say, Maurice, somebody else could have done all that. You're supposed to have a sermon together. Mm-hmm. Success ultimately is determined by the honesty of the leader. So we began this with Moses simply saying, this group has gotten too large for me to lead. I need some help. Moses is honest about where he is. Okay, when you're leading a group and the group has maxed out your skill set, you need to be honest and say, I need some help. Because the ministry is more important than you. And so if you no longer have an interest in doing this, you burn out on it, you would do well to simply resign so somebody else can come up and take over the work versus letting the ministry die because you don't want to do it anymore. Have some courage. Have some integrity. Care enough about God's people to recognize this is God's work. So we need somebody who has the energy who wants to do it. Because the church... it's supposed to be a healing institution, a place where people can come and find peace, where people can find an opportunity to serve God. And we need people who help facilitate that. We need somebody who can help people to determine what their spiritual gifts are. And then help them to get involved in those things versus what we want to stick them in. See, one reason people stop working in ministries is we put them in places they should have never been involved in. Allow people to serve where they're happy, where they get some joy out of, where it makes sense to them. And you see people showing up on a regular basis, doing whatever they need to do, and then going beyond. Because this is my area of passion. I feel strongly about what we're doing here. I don't care nothing about that. And those of you who have let people pigeonhole you in the ministry, you need to tell them, I'm really not interested in that. Yeah, I can help you out, but I'm not staying there. I don't have a passion for that. But I do have a passion for this. It's time for more leaders at the Bedford Street Church of Christ. But it's time for us to have godly men and women. Because there are many ministry areas that we need some women to lead. So the principles apply to the same for women. We need servants, male or female, to step up and say, I want to be involved in making a meaningful contribution to the men and women and children here at Bedford Street. Now, recognize that may involve you getting some training, you're being mentored, you may recognize somebody say, you're not ready right now. But right now does not mean you will never be ready. It just means you're not ready right now. Sometimes it means you just need to shadow somebody for a few months to be really begin to see, is this really what you want to get involved in? Because when you're in that role, we're putting trust in you. that you're going to carry this thing to fruition, not that you're going to carry it for a day or two and then say, oh, I don't want to do this anymore. It's time for more leaders. It's time for us to get serious about God's kingdom and doing the best that we can to help the kingdom to thrive. But what's our invitation song? We bow down to the awesome God. And again, in view of what he's done for us, the least we can do is offer service, ministry.
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7: And Paul's saying, I'm going to do all I can for you. 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Rejoice evermore. Pray without ceasing. Don't quench the spirit. Because God will preserve you. And you know what? God called you. He'll do it. And he goes, the grace of our Lord Jesus Christ be with you. Paul knows that he can't do it for them. And you can't do it for your kids. You can just warn them and love them and pour into them as much as you can. And he says, but the grace of the Lord Jesus Christ will be with them.
8: 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Today we begin the final portion of the final message from Pastor Matt's series through 1 Thessalonians. Wash your hands, brush your teeth, do your homework, put your seatbelt on. Paul's final words to this church in Thessalonica emphasizes various hallmarks of the Christian conduct. He reminds them because they are his children in the faith, and he loves them and wants what is best for them. Pastor Matt points out that the list Paul gives them is meant for us as well, and the God who called us will keep us until the Lord returns. So if you have your Bible handy, please join us now in 1 Thessalonians chapter 5, verse 23, as Pastor Matt wraps up both this message and this series.
7: Signing off here. These are final sign-offs. It's like a father or a mother to a kid. Brush your teeth. Wash your hands. Just do the laundry. Just take the laundry out. Just make your bed. This is what it sounds like to me. One after the other. Rejoice evermore. Pray. Give thanks. Don't question the spirit. Despise not prophesying. Prove all things. Hold fast to that which is good. One after the other. He rattles off all these things. And sometimes our kids, Seems like they're so down, they're so sad. And you want to do everything you can to lift them up. You want to do everything you can to get them to rejoice, to get them to understand how much you love them. And that's what Paul's doing. He wants to get them to understand how much God loves them and how much God loves you. Even though you just had that bad thought, he loves you. Even though you made a stupid decision, he loves you. Even though on the way to church, you argued with your spouse. Oh, yeah, you know how I know that? Me and Larissa used to do that. Yep. We'd be on our way to church, and we'd be going at it, back and forth. And I would do these temper tantrum things. I would ask her. I'd hit the ceiling, all this stuff, in the parking lot of the church, a little Baptist church we used to go to, in the parking lot. Like, what is wrong with you? And she was like, well, I'm not going in there now. I'm not going to be a hypocrite like you. I'm not going in there. And I was like, God, can I just use you one more time? Get her in there and this misery will be gone. When we start singing the songs to you and praising you, I know we're going to forget about all this stuff. So, Lord, can you just get her in there? Because I don't want to have to drag her in there. I'll go to jail. But can you help me out here, God? Seriously. And I conned her to go in, and then every come out, everything be okay. Praise the Lord. And then next week, the same thing. But God has grown us out of that. He gets the glory. I can rejoice. You have air to breathe, you can rejoice. You have food to eat, you can rejoice. You have clothes on your back, you can rejoice. God has blessed you with children, you can rejoice. He's blessed you with a spouse, you can rejoice. He's blessed you with being single, you can rejoice because you can focus more on Jesus right now. You can rejoice. You can count all your blessings. This is Paul as a loving father telling God's people, God's children at Thessalonica, hey, before I sign off, let me just pour these things into you. Look what he says. Abstain from all appearance of evil. And the very God of peace, verse 23, will sanctify you wholly. And I pray, God, your whole spirit and soul and body be preserved blameless until the coming of our Lord Jesus Christ. Faithful is he that calls you, because he'll do it. Brethren, pray for us. Greet all the brothers with a holy kiss. I don't want people smooching each other on the way out, okay? All right? You can do this. Love you and Jesus loves you. Don't do it to someone else's wife, guys. I don't want any, disputings here, all right? Listen, I charge you by the Lord that this epistle should be read unto all the holy brethren. The grace of our Lord Jesus Christ be with you. Amen. Look what he says. He says, hey, I can do all I can, and I'm going to do all I can to remind you of all these things. Wash your hands, brush your teeth, do your laundry, make the bed, put your seatbelt on. I'm going to remind you of all these things because you're my kid and I love you. And I want what's best for you. And I want you to be a good, normal, functioning member of society. Make good choices. And Paul's saying, I'm going to do all I can for you. Comfort the feeble-minded. Be patient. Don't render evil for evil. Rejoice evermore. Pray without ceasing. Don't quench the spirit. Because God will preserve you. And you know what? God called you. He'll do it. And he goes, the grace of our Lord Jesus Christ be with you. Paul knows that he can't do it for them. And you can't do it for your kids. You can just warn them and love them and pour into them as much as you can. And he says, but the grace of the Lord Jesus Christ will be with them. God's grace goes before you. You do all you can, but God's grace is with you and with them and with us as a church. I look around here. I'm like, God, I can't believe what you're doing at our church. I can't believe this. I'm like, I don't know what to do next. Honestly, I don't know what to do. Pray. I'm like, God, we may need a bigger building. How are we going to expand the school? How are we going to do all these things? And I don't know. And I just go to God and I give it to God. So go to God for me. Give it to God for me. Go to God. Give it to God. As faithful is he that called you, because he will do it. Look what he says. Don't render evil for evil. Don't be tempted. Don't be tempted when you're wronged. Don't be tempted to act like the world and be like the world. Don't render evil for evil. That was key when I read this. Because there have been many times in this church, many times as I was pastor in this church, that as a leadership team, we would be bearing long with people and pouring into people and giving away to people, whether it was fiscally or time or counsel, whatever it is, over and over and over again. There'll be many times that it came up. And then the person took all of those blessings and the things we did to love them, and they still scorned the church, scorned the people here, hurt some people, all those things, hurt me, whatever it is. And many times I'm like, I would go, if you talk, ask Pastor Igor, I'd say, listen, I think I need to be a little bit more hard here finally this time. I think we need to, like, you know, lay it down here a little bit more this time. Be like, well, Pastor Matt, if that's your discernment, then you go and do that. And it was right decisions. To be a little bit more on the law. A little bit more on, hey, enough is enough. Lay it down the law here now. But there was still a little bit in my heart, evil. There was a little bit there that wanted them to pay. Even though it was a good choice to lay down the law, to say, absolutely not, this is what you did. Even though I could have done that and been righteous because I put up with it for so long, or other people put up with it for so long, but there was a little bit of threat of evil in my heart that says, I want them to learn their lesson the hard way. And I'd pull back and say, God, even though I would be justified in making a decision like that, there's still evil in me. Still a little scent of evil that wants to see that person paid back, and I would pull back. And I'm going to tell you this. I believe that's the reason why the Lord Jesus has blessed this church over the years. I'm telling you. Because many times I want to take matters into my own hands or the other leaders or this and that and say, you know, and lay down the law. And we pull back and we say, no, grace upon grace upon grace upon grace. Because that's what Jesus does for me every day. I'm not going to render evil for evil. If there's a little inkling there, I'm not going to do it. I'm going to entrust God. Leave it to God. And God is blessed. Now listen, I'm going to close with this story. As I was reading this, I'll close with this. And this story came into my mind. I heard it years ago from D. James Kennedy. He's home with the Lord now. He was a great pastor in Florida for years. And it was the soldier with the boots. And it was so moving, I'll never forget it. It was a private in his barracks with his other soldiers that were with him, those who were assigned to sleep in that barracks. And every night before their beds were turned down, they would have to shine their army boots and leave them neatly at the foot of their bed and their with their container and everything else that needs. Some of you in the military know what I'm talking about. I wasn't, but everything needs to be turned down perfectly. Your boots need to go over there, shine. Everything's going to be done, everything to the T in order. And army boots are not light. They're heavy, real heavy. And then some of the guys in his barracks, this is what this guy would do, but this guy was a Christian. And every night when he would put his boots there, the other guys would do it. They'd be chatting on their beds and this and that before it was lights out time. He would get down and pray at his bed. This is a true story. The soldier would get down and pray at his bed. And he wasn't loud, he wasn't obnoxious, he wasn't trying to pray the gospel to the other people. He just kept it quiet between him and the Lord. But a couple times these guys, as they're shooting the breeze or whatever, before it was lights out time, they just got a little aggravated at the Christian over there praying. And one guy said this. He took his boots, not the guy that was praying, not his boots, his own boots, and he picked up one of the boots, and as he was praying, he threw it at him. And he hit him on the shoulder. Army boot. And it was like, ugh, a little bit of pain. Things aren't light. And then it didn't faze him. So he looks at his guys and he's smiling, going, what's wrong with this guy? What's wrong with this Christian over here? All of his prayers. Let's see what he's made out of. Picks up his other boot, hucks it at him, right off the side of the ear. True story. Muffled, ugh. Ignored it, just kept praying. And the guy's like, whatever, this guy's nuts. They go to sleep last night. This is a true story. The private that was praying, that was taken advantage of, that was humiliated, got that guy's boots off the floor in the middle of the night. And he shined him up better than ever before, and he put him right at the foot of that guy's bed. And the guy woke up in the morning, and he saw the boots at the foot of his bed, and he saw them shined up like they were never shined before. And he looked over at the guy, and he caught eyes with him. He goes, how could you do this for me after what I did to you? And he said, because of all that Jesus did for me. All that Jesus did for me. So rejoice evermore. Pray without ceasing. Faithful is he that calls you. God will do the work in you. Amen.
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6: The Voice of Faith in Prayer over Boston. Boston, arise, shine, for thy light is come, and the glory of the Lord is risen upon you. Boston, you belong to God.
7: We pray. God is able.
8: God bless every one of you, God's wonderful people. May the Lord bless you today. May he cause his face to shine upon you and your family also. We awake this morning in the grace of God. Had not been for the grace of God, where would we be today? So come on, let's arise and give God the glory. No matter what situation you're in today, one thing you got to think about, you are alive. God is able to work with us because where there is life, there is hope. So today I want to take you to the Word of God, and it's going to be taken from Isaiah 43, reading a couple of verses there. And what the Lord is saying to us today, he knows our heart, he knows us by name, he knows our situation, but he will make a way for us where there is no way. So if we are listening to this station and we have faith in the Word of God, I guarantee you that God will make a way for you. For he is our refuge and our strength, a present help in the time of trouble. So let's go to the Word of God. And God is doing today a new thing. So what is God doing in this season? Focus on that. What is God doing in this season? It's a new day, new season, new technology. Everything is new. What is God doing today? Hear what Isaiah 43 and verse 19 declares. Listen up. Behold, I will do a new thing. Now it shall spring forth. Shall you not know it? Whoa, shall you and I not know it? This is what God is saying. God said, I will make a way in the wilderness. Yes, rivers in the place where it is dry, in the desert place. There's no water. It's dry, it's parched, it's hot. God said, I will make rivers in that area. Is there anything too hard for God to do? That's why we ask today, do you know what God is doing for you and in our generation, in this nation? Do we know what God is doing? The question is, what is God doing in this season? We will find out. Put your eyes on, put your ears on. Him that have an ear, let him hear what the Word of God is saying through the Spirit of the living God, speaking to every heart And him that hear will also will see and behold the glory of God. So welcome for what is God doing. Now, I want to lay a picture here where God speak to the children of Israel and encourage them. That's what I want to do today. Bring a word of encouragement unto us. First, we must seek the Lord with all our heart, with all our soul. God is saying unto us today, when we know him first, seek him, ask him, knock on the door of mercy. He said, I will open unto you, and whatsoever you desire when we pray, in faith believing, it shall be yours. For the word of God will not return unto him void, but he shall accomplish every work he send it out to do. So first, we seek him. Second, we want to know that God is with us. And yes, he said it. I am with you to deliver you. Third, we want to know that we are a part of what God is doing. Not only that we find out, not only that we know it, but we want to be a part in what God is doing today. He said, I will do a new thing right here, right now. Now, at this time, we look around and we see everything is springing up. The earth is giving forth the beautiful flowers. Everything looking green. Whatever is planted in the earth, God is bringing it forth. He said, I send the rain. And we know that the presence of God is with us when he speaks to us. He said, I will make a way for you. We must believe it. We look on the rain. We see what the rain does to the earth. Bring forth of everything that is in there. All the lilies are up. Everything that you planted is up. And remember what God said unto Noah. When God said, Noah, build the ark and I will cause it to rain. And all that water, that flood, that ark was up on the water, down, up. Those waves. But God kept Noah and his family safe in the ark. Trials may come, and you may find yourself going down on the sea. Like Moses, poor thing. And sometimes you're on the ship, and you find there's a storm. Whoa. And you are out there. There's no way you can swim to shore. That is really frightening. But God said, though you pass through these areas, they will not overflow you. Now, you know today, you look back in your life, those of you who have traveled on the sea, in the land, on the land, and even in the air, there's always been a concern, a danger, because what? You're in the hands of man. But God is saying, put your life in my hands. So God take care of Noah. Why? Because Noah found grace in the eyes of the Lord. Listen to what Noah did. The minute God brought Noah out of the ark, rested the ark on the ground, Noah built an altar, giving God the praise. God found favor in the eyes of Noah. Noah found favor in the eyes of God. And God remembered Noah. Grace was unto Noah. Noah reasoned with God, and God gave Noah things that Noah would never know before. One, he said, Noah, let me talk with you. I am going to make a covenant with you between you and myself, the earth that is there. Noah, I will put a rainbow in the sky. You will know that my promises will never be broken. What I said to you, the rainbow will remind you that I am with you. I will always send rain. Whatever you plant, there will be birthing of those things that you put in the earth. And also, Noah, I will do this for you. He said, my covenant that I made between you and this generation, or the generation to follow, this is what God said to Noah, even to the Gentiles. He said, listen, Noah, once the earth remain, there will be seed, there will be planting, there will be reaping. Noah, once the earth remain, there would be blessings upon my people. So when God bless you in the Garden of Eden, and he blessed man and he blessed woman, he said, listen, I will never leave you, neither forsake you. Every living creature, God gave them a promise. You can read it in Genesis 9. God bless Noah's children. God bless the Gentiles, bond or free. All is blessed by God. Why? Because God has put on this earth season. In Ecclesiastic chapter 3, you can read it there, where the word of God declares there's a time for everything. There is a season and a time for everything. A season of planting, a season of reaping, the season of harvesting. Today we can see God is doing a lot of things. He's harvesting souls. He said they will come from the north, south, east, and west, and every eye and every soul shall know that He is God. During this time last year, everyone began to call upon the name of the Lord, because no one knew what this coronavirus was all about. But God made a way where there's no way. Yes, there was mourning and there was weeping, and you know, there was no joy anywhere. And that's why I believe what the word of God declares. Weeping may endure for the night, but joy comes in the morning. Listen to what God said. According to Isaiah, listen, said, Isaiah, I will do a new thing. Those that believe on me would bear witness in their heart that no matter what the seed looks like, you may have a seed in your hand and it doesn't look like what you're going to see in a few months later. But hear the word of God said, no matter what the seed looks like, you plant it. And God will bless it. And God will bring forth beautiful things because the earth is made to yield her fruit. Just as it is in the natural, so it is in the spirit. God has placed us here on this earth. And God has blessed us in our going out and our coming in. Yes, there's times when situation causes us to be off balance. Difficult things come our way. And our mind prune. Just looking at the situation. And so the Bible stated us today that God is in control. No matter what the situation looks like, no matter what the seed looks like, you are ordered to plant it. Okay, let's go to the word of God. No matter what the word of God may sound like in your ears, the word of God is right. The word of God is perfect, converting the soul. When you and I believe in what God is doing and He is in control, you give your life to the Lord, no matter what situation you're going through. Yes, we have a situation there where Martha and Mary, their only brother died. But Jesus came and said, Martha, I am the way, the truth, and the light. You believe in this? If you only believe, you will see something that you'll never see before. Your brother would be back here on earth with you. Yes, Lord, but it stinketh. Can I tell you today, no matter how the situation look, no matter how the seed look, no matter how the person may look and what he has done, there is hope in that person. There's hope in God, because God remembered Noah and God rescued him. God is remembering you right now. Every situation that you're going through, I want to pray that the Holy Spirit will minister unto you. The Bible stated, if we only believe God, whatever pain you're going through, every situation, every trials, we lost a lot of things and a lot of loved ones during this coronavirus. But today we can say, God, we thank you and we praise you. Yes, financially, we are all depleted, but God remember us and He always provide where there's no way, He make a way. So financially today, whether spiritually or emotionally or mentally, God is saying, take courage. You may feel alone, but God is saying, take courage. May God bless you today. May cause His face to shine upon you, and may the peace of God never leave you. In Jesus' name, stay tuned for the prayer.
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0: If you are in Christ, God has begun a work in you. So what is it that he's doing with you? Alistair Begg walks us through the Bible's answer to that question today on Truth for Life as he examines God's purpose for every believer's life, his process of fulfilling it, and his promise that helps us persevere in every circumstance.
1: I want to think with you this morning about the thesis, if you like, for the week, that it is the purpose of God to conform us to the image of his Son. And that's why we began in these verses in Romans chapter 8. If there is a good work that God has begun, which he promises to bring to completion at the day of Jesus Christ, and if that work is the work of salvation in all of its multifaceted dimensions, where would it be possible for us to reduce it, if you like, at least in our thinking, so that if somebody said to us, what is it that God is doing with you since he has apparently, by your testimony, made you one of his children? Is there something that we could actually say that would summarize the work of God? I suggest to you that there is. We could answer in the strength of the scriptures themselves and say, what God is doing is making me more like Jesus. For that, as you will see here from the 29th verse, is God's eternal purpose. His purpose from all of eternity. Those he foreknew, he predestined. Notice, to be conformed to the likeness of his Son. To be shaped like his Son. To be molded into the very characteristics of Jesus. I'm not qualified to talk in these matters, but it is also suggested that couples, husbands and wives, married for a long time, become so interwoven with one another that it is not infrequent that they are asked if in actual fact they're brother and sister, because they've taken on so many characteristics of one another. It certainly would make some sense, wouldn't it? It would testify to the fact that we become like the company that we keep, that the presence that we engage in, the people that we spend time with, have an impact on us and we on them. That's why, incidentally, friendships formed are so important. That's why it is inevitable that we have to teach our young people, especially as they go into their teenage years, that friendships are seldom neutral. There are people in whose company it's easy to be good. There are people in whose company it's easy to be bad. And therefore, it is vitally important that we establish friendships that nurture and help and encourage and so on. Well, here we find that God, from all of eternity, is nurturing his children so that the children, those who are following after he who is the firstborn among many brothers and sisters, are actually being fashioned into the likeness of Jesus. Now, it is in light of that that I think we ought to study the verse, which is a far better known verse, which is a verse that precedes it, Romans 8, 28. And many of us would probably have neglected verse 29. It's a bit of a sticky verse. It raises all kinds of questions. And we tend to retreat into verse 28. And we know that in all things God works for the good of those who love him, who've been called according to his purpose. And we press that into all kinds of service. But it is actually verse 29 that helps us to understand the good towards which God is working. And what is that good? That we might be conformed to the image of his Son. In the King James Version, I think it is, and we know that all things work together for good, as if somehow or another the things that are working to good. I think the NIV is a better translation, don't you? And we know that in all things, God works for the good. It is God who is at work in and through all the different things and aspects of our life, and he works according to his good purpose. And so, for example, James, when he writes concerning the trials that come into our lives, writes about them in a way that is frankly staggering. He begins his letter, you will remember, "Consider it pure joy when you face trials of various kinds." When these trials come into your life, he says, do not resent them as intruders, but welcome them as friends. Why? Not because you're a masochist. Not because we rejoice when things are inherently and horribly difficult, but because of something that we know. And he says, we know that the testing of your faith develops perseverance, and perseverance must finish its work so that you may be mature and complete, not lacking anything. Well, when will that day dawn? I mean, hopefully we're a little more mature than we were last time we were together, a little more towards completion. But there are so many gaps and uncertainties. And that is why we recognize that there are lessons learned in those experiences, purposes that are accomplished in those experiences that aren't accomplished any other way. And I think many of us would testify to the fact that more spiritual progress has been made in our lives by way of disappointment and failure and tears than has actually been made in the realm of success and laughter. Not that we would go and seek these things out, but that we would recognize that Father knows best. That nothing is taking him by surprise. And that from all of eternity, in the ebb and flow of life, in that which we regard as good and bad, and sometimes horrible and impossible to deal with, in the challenges that we face that sometimes appear to never go away, in the experiences of unanswered prayer, or at least the answer comes back in a prolonged wait or in an apparent no, that still in the midst of all of that, God's eternal purpose is at work in the lives of his children. So that when we read Christian biography and we say to ourselves, what is God doing in the life of his children? What was he doing when they took their jackets and laid them down at the feet of a fellow called Saul of Tarsus? What was he doing in the life of Stephen? He was accomplishing his eternal plan to make Stephen just like Jesus. Doesn't seem right, does it? Especially not when we've been bred on the notion that the way that all of these things happen is in tranquility and in blessing and where everything's going fine. And aren't we having a wonderful time and isn't it a great day? Well, it is a lovely day, but I can guarantee you that I speak to a congregation this morning that is marked by all kinds of difficulties and challenges, by lives that are marked, if we were honest, by at least significant spells of quiet desperation. That if ever we were to come clean about what it is that we're pushing in our wheelbarrow, there would be so much that mitigates against this. What is it then gives us equilibrium? Well, to get up in the morning and to say, whether it's raining or sunny, whether I am frail or forceful, I thank you today, gracious God, that you are my Father, that in Jesus you have made me your child, that you have plans and purposes from all of eternity that you will definitely accomplish, and that today is another opportunity for me to make progress down that road. That's the first word this morning. It begins with P, it's the word purpose. The second word also begins with P, and it's the word process. And for this we go forward to 2 Corinthians chapter 3. Now the Lord is the Spirit, and where the Spirit of the Lord is, there is freedom. And we, who with unveiled faces all reflect the Lord's glory, notice here the present continuous, are being transformed into what? Into his likeness. Okay? So it is God's eternal purpose, thus he predestined to be conformed to the image of his Son. That's his purpose in eternity. What is his purpose today? To continue the process. It is an ongoing process. And the context, and I'll need to leave you to read 2 Corinthians 3 for homework, but the context here is the contrast in between the reflected fading glory of the old covenant and the freedom to gaze upon the glory of God in the face of Jesus. Remember, I said that Moses' face shone and he didn't know. That his face shone and he didn't know. His face shone even with the opportunity that he had. And what Paul says is if the face of Moses shone in that fading, dimming glory, surely the faces of those who are in Christ ought to really shine. Shine. Would anybody ever think that what is actually happening to us is that we are in the process of being conformed into the image of Jesus? You know, that when they come into our churches, they say, now there's a group of people where something's happening. I don't know what's happening.

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6: The way you shine. You see, the work of the Holy Spirit is to turn our gaze towards the Lord Jesus. And as we look at Christ, so there is this reflection, a glory that is revealed in the gospel itself, the wonderful, freeing, transforming story in the gospel. That he died in our place to free us not only from the penalty of sin, as we have noted, but also from its power and its dominion. And that is why it is vital, loved ones, that we have a solid grasp of the gospel, so that we can preach the gospel to ourselves, as Jerry Bridges has reminded us most helpfully in one of his recent books, so that we can preach the gospel to ourselves every day. I don't think it would be surprising if I did a survey here and amongst an august group of individuals like this to discover that people said, well, you know, the gospel is something that gets you started. It's way in my past. I believed the gospel a long time ago, and I've moved on from then. Oh, I hope you haven't. I hope you preach the gospel to yourself today, because that's the only way you'll stay sane. That's the only way you'll make progress. Because when Satan tempts you to despair and tells you of the guilt within, what's your answer going to be? Upward I look and see him there who made an end to all my sin. That's the gospel. Our standing in Christ is unalterable. On our best week, we are no closer to God. On our worst week, we are no further from God, because our standing with the Father is all in the righteousness of Christ. We are not put right with God on account of something done by us, nor are we put right with God on account of something done in us. We are put right with God on account of something done for us. So that, as Luther said, in one realistic way, the gospel is all outside of us. Now, if you think about that, it makes perfect sense, doesn't it? Because if you set yourself up for a little inventory this morning, here I am, Monday, and you say to yourself, now let me just do an inventory of how well I'm progressing. How's my prayer life? On a scale of 1 to 10, with 10 being high, what do you want to give yourself? Brave enough to give yourself a 4? There you go, 4. Okay, so we haven't even hit the 50% mark. All right, a scale of 1 to 10. Witnessing in the speculator area ever since I got here, shining for Jesus and giving a word of testimony if the opportunity arises. Scale of 1 to 10, with 10 being high. Someone wants an 8. We need to wait for tomorrow. Tomorrow is about humility. The rest of us will be hard-pressed to give ourselves a 2. And so we could go down the inventory. Because our hearts condemn us, and justifiably so. Because if we constantly look within to see how well we're doing, as a basis of our standing with God, we will constantly feel that we have no standing with God. But when we realize that God's eternal purpose, which he is definitely going to complete, is to conform us to the image of his Son, and that the ongoing process in which we find ourselves engaged is that very self-same thing, that we are being transformed into the likeness of Jesus Christ. Notice it's in the passive as well. We are being transformed into his likeness. Well, is this passivity? No, but it is a reminder to us that this is a process that is spirit-endued and in which we are involved. We don't just sit back and let it happen. There are means of grace which God has provided, so that as we avail ourselves of the means of grace, we make progress. So, for example, when the writer of the Old Testament speaks prophetically of the Son, he says about the Son, that is Jesus, you have

0: loved righteousness and hated wickedness. So I know that I am not making much progress in being conformed to the likeness of Jesus if I've determined that I'm going to love wickedness and hate righteousness. It just doesn't happen, you see. Because the grace of God that has appeared, Titus 2, teaches us to say no to ungodliness and all kinds of wickedness, and to live upright and self-controlled lives in this present age. The Spirit that teaches us through the Word enables us by His presence within us, but no more than God believes for us so that we might be saved, because He doesn't, we must believe in order that we might be saved. So the work of God within us to make us like Jesus is His work, in which He includes our endeavors. So, for example, in Philippians, work out your own salvation with fear and trembling. In other words, get up off your hind legs and let's get going. For it is God who is at work in you, both to will and to do of His good pleasure. The purpose from all of eternity, the process which is ongoing, and finally, the promise that keeps our chins up and allows us to keep heading in the right direction. 1 John chapter 3 and verse 2. Dear friends, now we are children of God. And what we will be has not yet been made known. It's okay to say, I don't know. Somebody came to the Apostle John after one of the services and said, the Apostle John, what are we going to be? He says, well, frankly, I don't know the answer to that question. I'm always very encouraged by the agnosticism that I find in the Bible. Dear friends, now we are the children of God, and what we will be, we don't know yet, because it hasn't been revealed in fullness. But we do know this, that when He appears, here's our phrase, we shall be like Him. Now, we are not to be surprised by that, because the very reason that God has saved us is in order that that might be true. That His purpose from all of eternity is that we would be conformed to the likeness of His Son, that what He's doing with us in the experience of our earthly pilgrimage is completing the process, and finally, even though we know what we are, a ragtag and bobtail gathering of people, with all our faults and all our foibles and our stumblings and our failings and so on, the fact of the matter is that when He appears, we will be like Him. The brevity of John in relationship to these things, I think, is quite striking. He tells us that Jesus will appear. He tells us that we will see Him. And he tells us that we will be like Him. Paul, interestingly, and you needn't turn to this, but Paul, when he talks about it in Philippians 3, you know, where he says our citizenship is in heaven and so on. He says in verse 21, who by the power that enables Him to bring everything under His control will transform our lowly bodies so that they will be like His glorious body. And what he anticipates and he affirms is the fact that not only will we be like Him, but we will be with Him. In fact, you know, when he says, I really don't know whether I should leave or whether I should stay with you and so on. The fact of the matter is, he says, I don't know whether I should depart and be with Christ or stay with you for a little while longer. So for Paul, the anticipation is that we will be with him. For John, the anticipation is that we will be like him. And for all the rest, we can wait confidently and contentedly. Two children's songs as our close. I wish to be like Jesus. So humble and so kind. His words were always tender. His voice always divine. But no, I'm not like Jesus. As anyone can see, O Savior, come and help me and make me just like Thee. And the final one, cleanse me from my sin, Lord, and put Your power within, Lord, and take me as I am, Lord, and make me all Your own, and keep me every day, Lord, in the narrow way, Lord, and make my heart your palace and your royal throne. Ethics is an exhortation to become what we're not. The call of Christianity is to become what we are. You are in Christ. Come on now. Let's be like Christ.
1: 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I hope you're enjoying Alistair's exploration of the identity and work of Jesus in this series called To Know Christ. 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Today we are recommending a book that complements our current series. It's a book by Sinclair Ferguson. It's called Union with Christ, The Blessings of Being in Him. 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Or simply call us at 888-588-7884. Thanks for studying with us this week. I hope you'll take the opportunity to worship with your local church family on Sunday, and then join us Monday when we'll consider why Jesus, our Creator and Savior, would stoop to wash the feet of His disciples, even His betrayers' feet. The Bible teaching of Alistair Begg is furnished by Truth for Life, where the learning is for living.

0: With SRN News, I'm Jason Walker. Help from all around the world pouring into Venezuela, food, water, medical supplies, technical assistance, as search and rescue teams frantically tear through what's left of thousands of homes and other buildings that have been destroyed. Two earthquakes killing at least 235 people, more than 4,300 people injured, hundreds more are still missing. The Russian Defense Ministry has intercepted more than 660 Ukrainian drones over 12 Russian regions, as well as the illegally annexed Crimea and Black Sea. It appears to be one of the biggest drone attacks on Russia since the Kremlin's invasion 4 years ago. Texas Board of Education set to vote on required reading lists for more than 5 million public school students, including stories from the Holy Bible. SRN News.
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10: Great lines of prophecy in the Bible indicate that we are living in the last days of Earth's history. The books of Daniel and Revelation are specifically designed to help us to understand where we are in the stream of time. In Daniel chapter 2, God reveals four great world empires that would rule: Babylon, Medo-Persia, Greece, and Rome. Then in that great image of Daniel 2, with that head of gold, breast and arms of silver, thighs of brass, legs of iron, we see the 10 toes of the image, representing the breakup of the Roman Empire. Immediately after that, a stone strikes the image, indicating the coming of Jesus. So in Daniel chapter 2, that first foundational prophecy, we're not in the head of gold, the breast and arms of silver, the thighs of brass, legs of iron. Babylon, Medo-Persia, Greece, Rome have passed away. The Roman Empire has been broken up. This next event, rock smites the image, the coming of Jesus. When you look at Daniel chapter 7, you have now not four metals, but four beasts, a lion, a bear, a leopard, lion, a leopard, a bear, and a dragon. When you look at those four beasts of the lion, the bear, the leopard, the dragon, again, Babylon, Medo-Persia, Greece, Rome, you come to the last of those, you have 10 horns, not 10 toes. Again, the 10 divisions of the Roman Empire. Then you have something new added. A principle in Daniel and Revelation is a basic prophecy is given, and then that prophecy is repeated and enlarged. Then you have a little horn arising, the great apostasy that takes place when church and state unite under papal Rome. Then after that event, you have the judgment of the coming of Jesus. Daniel chapters 8 and 9 reveal the timing of that judgment. And Daniel chapter 11 and on into chapter 12 reveal once again these great nations that would rise, but they also reveal that we're living right in the last days of Earth's history. So Daniel 11 ends with a conflict between the king of the north and the king of the south, between atheistic powers and false religious powers, and the final time of trouble, the coming of Jesus. In the book of Revelation, particularly from chapters 13 to 22, we have this same scene essentially repeated, but we have the final details. In our study today, we want to look at Revelation, the 17th chapter, that focuses in, that zeroes in on these last days of Earth's history. So if you've been following us in our YouTube ministry, you know this is a Bible study ministry. So get your Bible, and we're looking here at Revelation chapter 17. We begin with verse 1. There came one of the seven angels which had the seven vials, and talked with me, saying, "Come hither, I'll show you the judgment of the great whore that sits on many waters." What are the seven vials? Who's the great whore? What does it mean she sits on many waters? First, we know that what the seven vials are, because when you go to Revelation 16, the chapter before, it says, "I heard a great voice out of the temple saying to the seven angels, go your ways and pour out the vials of the wrath of God upon the earth. The first went and poured out his vial. There fell a noisome and grievous sore." So the seven vials are obviously the seven last plagues. Revelation 17 describes the events that lead up to these seven last plagues, the events that will take place before the seven last plagues. So seven vials, seven last plagues. Then it says, "I'll show you the judgment of the great whore." What's that mean, the great whore? The harlot woman. In the Bible, a pure, chaste virgin represents the bride of Christ. So virgin in the Bible, faithful to Jesus, has not left her true lover. She is loyal, committed to Jesus. The church of God is represented as this pure, chaste woman who has not left her lover, Jesus. But when you have a woman that's going into apostasy,
7: You have then a picture of a harlot woman. James chapter 4 says, you adulterers and adulteresses, the friendship of the world is enmity against God. So in James chapter 4, you have again this illusion of this harlot woman, this woman that's committed adultery. So what does the great whore represent? A church in apostasy, a movement that has drifted from God. It says she sits on many waters. What do the waters represent? We don't have to guess. Verse 15 in Revelation 17. And he said to me, the waters that you saw where the whore sits are peoples, multitudes, nations, and tongues. So what does the water represent? Peoples, nations, tongues. So what do we see in Revelation chapter 17, verse 1? What we see there is a fallen or apostate church that has drifted from Christ or true lover, drifted from the Word of God, who's going to be ultimately a recipient of the seven last plagues. The Bible describes this scene even further, with whom the kings of the earth have committed fornication, and the inhabitants of the earth have been made drunk with the wine of her fornication. Fornication is an illicit union, a forbidden union. So the apostate church unites with the kings of the earth, the state, rather than uniting with Jesus. The true church gets her strength, her power, her directions from Jesus. The true church, knowing the Word of God, walking in the truth of the Word of God, is instructed by Christ. The true church walks in the truth of Jesus and in the law of God. The false church, turning from Jesus, attempts to get her strength from the state powers. Now, she passes around the wine cup of her doctrines, and where wine affects the forebrain, it affects conscience, reason, and judgment, people get drunk with these false doctrines. Throughout the Bible, the idea of the cup is being passed around is the cup of salvation, but here she passes around not the cup of the wine of truth, the pure juice of the grape of truth, but rather the wine cup of error. Look at, for example, Psalm, and we're going back there and looking at the book of Psalms, chapter 116, and we'll look there at verse 13. He says, I'll take the cup of salvation and call upon the name of the Lord. What's the cup of salvation? It's the Word of God. Remember what Jesus said when he instituted the communion service. He said, I'll not drink of this cup till I drink it new with you in my Father's kingdom. What did he mean by that? The cup representing the wine of Christ, the wine of his blood. His blood is shed. It's pure juice of the grape. It illustrates that wine cup that Jesus would pass around. It's the wine of the gospel that brings life and joy and peace and gladness. But this woman who unites with the state, this apostate church, does not pass around the wine of the gospel, but she passes around a fermented wine, a tainted gospel. She passes around a corrupt doctrine. And what happens? The whole world gets drunk. Now, verse 3 is a critical verse because it tells you the timing that Revelation 17 is looking at. Revelation 17, as a laser, zeroes in on one particular time in history. If you miss Revelation 17, 3, you've missed the meaning of the chapter. Revelation 17, 3, so he carried me away in the spirit into the wilderness, and I saw a woman sit on a scarlet-colored beast full of names of blasphemies, having seven heads and 10 horns. So what time period is this? Where is this apostate woman? She is in the wilderness. What period is that? Well, Revelation 12, verse 6 and onward tell us that the true church of God fled into the wilderness for a period of 1260 years. So the wilderness period is 538 to 1798. So it's the Dark Ages, the Middle Ages. So what Revelation 17 is focusing upon is the period of the Dark Ages and the church coming out of the Dark Ages, and God is going to reveal to us what's going to happen. So he looks there. He says, verse 4, the woman is arrayed in purple and scarlet color, the colors of this super church, the colors of this apostate church, the colors of this church that is ornamented with lavish wealth are purple and scarlet. It says that on her name her forehead was a name written, Mystery, Babylon the Great, the mother of harlots. So she's the great mother church, and other churches that have come out of her have not come far enough. They've gone into apostasy, and they are noted as the daughters of the harlot woman. So what we see in Revelation 17 is a church during the Dark Ages that has drifted away from Christ. It's become the great unifier through power and coercion. Church and state have united. And then out of this mother church from Rome come the great Protestant churches who become their daughters. Now, when there were those that did not go along with the mother church, Revelation 17:6, I saw the woman drunken with the blood of saints and the blood of martyrs. So there was martyrdom. We know that to be factual. You have the great persecutions of the Waldenses during this period of time. You have the persecutions of the reformers, Huss and Jerome, burned at the stake. Thousands of others, tens of thousands died in dungeons. Many died as they were burned at the stake. Others were killed in various fashions. Now, verse 7, the angel said unto me, why did you marvel? I will tell you the mystery of the woman and of the beast that carries her, which has seven heads and ten horns. Now notice 10 horns, 10 divisions, 7 heads. What are those 7 heads talking about?
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7: The 7 heads are the great kingdoms upon which the ideology of the beast was built. Now is where we come to something very interesting, verses 8 and onward, and that's where I want to concentrate. The beast that you saw was and is not, and shall ascend out of the bottomless pit and go into perdition. They that dwell on the earth shall wonder, whose names are not written in the book of life from the foundation of the world, when they behold the beast that was and is not and yet is. What is a beast in Bible prophecy? It is a power. What power are we looking at during this time? We're looking at the Roman church that unites church and state during the period of the wilderness period from 538 to 1798. What happened at the end of 1798? What happened in that year? Well, Revelation chapter 13 tells us, after describing the beast power, the union of church and state, after describing the papacy in clear terms, Revelation chapter 13, or verse 10, he that leads into captivity will go into captivity, and he that kills with the sword must be killed with the sword. So what happens in 1798 at the end of the wilderness period? Napoleon is the ruler of France. He looks to the south. He sees a rival ruler in the Pope of Rome. He sends his general Berthier down to Rome. The Pope is taken captive. He that leadeth into captivity shall go into captivity. He that killeth with the sword will be killed with the sword. And the Pope dies in captivity. So we are, who is the beast or the power that was and is not yet is? That would be the papal power, of course. Now, verse 9. Here is the mind which has wisdom. Now, you want your mind that has wisdom. It says, there are 7, here are the mind that has wisdom. The 7 heads are 7 mountains on which the woman sitteth. Now, some people have equated these 7 mountains to the hills of Rome. But I think there is a better interpretation of that, because there were 7 great powers that would rule the world, and the papal power would be dominant over all of them. It goes on to explain, there are 7 kings. 5 are fallen. 1 is, the other is not yet to come, and when he comes, he must continue a small space. There are 7 kings, 5 are fallen. If you look at Daniel, Now, I realize that there may be some who have a little different interpretation of this, but if you look at Daniel, I think it's very clear. You have Babylon, Medo-Persia, Greece, pagan Rome, and then the papacy. So you have five kings or five powers that ruled: Babylon, Medo-Persia, Greece, Rome, the papacy. But what happened in 1798? The papacy went into captivity. So that makes sense. There are seven kings. Five are fallen. One is. What would the one that is be? The power that took the papacy in captivity, France at the time, that represented atheism during the French Revolution, 1793 to 1797. So that would represent the atheistic powers, in particularly in France. Five are fallen: Babylon, Medo-Persia, Greece, Rome. The papacy went into captivity. One is. What is the one that is? Atheism of France. The other is not yet to come. What world power was not yet to come mentioned in the book of Revelation, chapter 13, the last part? The United States. Then it says, and when he comes, he must continue a short space. So according to this prophecy, America would rise based on the prophetic word of Revelation 13, 11 to 18. She would rise after the papacy went into captivity. She would rise as the seventh of these beasts, or the seventh of these kingdoms. But the United States would last only a short period of time. Indeed, could we be living on the knife edge of eternity, with America having its day in the sun, and the decadence and immorality and the crime and the natural disasters that this nation is just eroding at the very foundation? We pray God there will be a mighty revival, but this is what we know from prophecy. This nation will continue to deteriorate. Then it will rise to prominence when the eighth, when the beast that is one of the seven, but as actually the eighth, rises again. Notice what Scripture says. It says, verse 11, the beast that was, what was that? The papacy, is not, it went into captivity, he is of the eighth. So the eighth beast has to be one of the seven. You have Babylon, Medo-Persia, Greece, Rome. Then you have the papacy. Then you have the rise of atheism, France. Then the United States, seven. Then you have the eighth beast that rises, which is of the seven, and he's the one that went into captivity, namely the papacy. The beast that was and is not, even he is of the eighth, and is one of the seven, and he goes into perdition. The ten horns which sourced are ten kings that have received no kingdom yet, but they receive power as kings 1 hour with the beast. These have one mind, shall give their power and strength unto the beast. So what do we have taking place here? You have a revival of the papal power, the eighth beast. And you have the papal power uniting with the ten kings, or the kingdoms of this world. That is a symbol of the world's kingdoms. So you have church and state uniting in an attempt at a time of great crisis, at a time of natural disasters, at a time of economic collapse, at a time of international war and strife, at a time rampant with disease. The eighth beast, the papacy, the revived papacy, one of the seven, the one that went into captivity, rises again. He unites with the kingdoms of this earth. The United States is prominent for a short period of time. And the beasts that unite with the papacy, the kingdoms that unite with it, they give their strength, verse 13, their power to the beast. These shall make war with the Lamb. So in the last days of earth's history, there is this final conflict. In the last days of earth's history, there is this final war. And this triumvirate of error, the papacy, united with spiritualism and united with false Protestantism and united with the kings of the earth, this movement makes war with the people of God. How does it do that? Well, it passes a decree that no man can buy or sell save he takes the mark of the beast. It forces human beings into a forced worship with a death decree. God's people, though, are faithful to him. Revelation 14, verse 12, in the light of the enforcement of this mark of the beast, here are they that keep the commandments of God and have the faith of Jesus. So God has a people whose faith burns in their heart, whose faith changes their lives and leads them as they trust Jesus completely to keep his commandments. Verse 14, these shall make war with the Lamb, but the Lamb shall overcome them, for he is Lord of lords and King of kings. They that are with him are called, they are chosen, and they're faithful. They're called by Christ to redemption. They are chosen as his special people to reveal his light to the world, and they are faithful. They do not yield. The devil unites church and state. The people of God are impressed. They cannot buy or sell. A death decree hangs over their heads. It appears that the truth of God will be snuffed out, but the work of Christ arises, and the workers of Christ arise, and the people of Jesus arise, and the light of God's truth shines from one end of the earth to the other, as it says in Habakkuk chapter 2, verse 14, and the knowledge of the glory of the Lord will go from one sea to the other. Jesus' work is not going to be defeated. Jesus' plans are not going to be defeated. Jesus' people are not going to be defeated. Jesus' purpose is not going to be defeated. We are living, according to the prophecies of Daniel and Revelation, we are living in the last days of Earth's history. Can we predict that Jesus will come in a year, 2 years, 3 years, 5 years? We can't predict that. This is no wild-eyed sensationalism, but based on Scripture, we are living in the final days of Earth's history, when church and state will unite, and God is calling men and women to be faithful to him. He's calling men and women to be totally committed to Christ. He's calling men and women to live in harmony with his law. And as Jesus says, if you love me, keep my commandments. Christ is appealing to people to be faithful in this final hours of Earth's history, in these crisis hours of Earth's history, when an overwhelming surprise will burst upon the world. Do you sense Jesus calling you? Do you sense the Spirit of God speaking to your heart? Do you sense God making an appeal to you right now, wherever you are, sitting in your home watching this YouTube video, watching it with a friend, but you hear the call of God, watching it with your family, but you hear the call of God, and you're saying, Lord, I want to be faithful to you. If that's your decision, let's pray. Father in heaven, we thank you with all of our hearts for these prophecies in Daniel and Revelation. We thank you that Jesus is coming soon. We thank you that we're living in the final last days of Earth's history based on prophecy. And Lord, we've studied about the five kings. We've studied about Babylon, Medo-Persia, Greece, and Rome, and the rise of the papacy. We've studied about the papacy going into captivity. We've studied about the rise of atheism in France, the sixth king, and the rise of the United States, the seventh. But then we've seen that the eighth would be one of the seventh, that the papacy would rise again, that church and state would be united, that a decree would be passed that no man could buy or sell except he had the mark of the beast, and a decree would be passed, that a death decree. But we've seen that God's people will be faithful, that they will stand firm, they will be filled with his love and charmed by his grace and changed by his power, and they'll keep his commandments. Lord, deep within our hearts, we want to be faithful to you. We want to walk in your footsteps. Oh God, seal within our hearts and minds your divine truth and help us walk with you. In Christ's name, amen. If you have been appreciating these YouTube videos and you want to support this ministry financially, you can do that on our webpage. Go to our webpage. It's very secure, and multitudes of people are supporting this ministry. This is a ministry of training pastors, training young people. It's a ministry with our retreat center where pastors can come and young people can come. It's a ministry of classes. And it's a YouTube ministry to get the truth of God out. If you appreciate it, you want to support it, send us your support. Also, if you hear these messages and you're making eternal decisions for Christ, and you want to study the Bible, or you want to be baptized, please contact us on our webpage. We will follow that up. We'll discuss with you how you can be part of an active Bible study group. And in addition to that, We will also help you to prepare for baptism. God bless you, my friend. We're living in climactic times of Earth's history, but God's not caught by surprise. His prophecies reveal what's coming. Amen.
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1: As America celebrates 250 years of independence, we're reminded that freedom is never guaranteed. It must be protected and passed on to the next generation. From America's founding in 1776 to Israel's rebirth in 1948, both nations emerged from struggles for freedom and have faced challenges that tested their courage, resilience, and faith. Through every trial, America and Israel have remained united by values deeper than geography or politics. They share a belief that liberty is a gift from God, a commitment to democracy, religious freedom, and human dignity, and a determination to defend those values for future generations. For decades, America's leaders have affirmed the U.S.-Israel relationship, recognizing Israel's right to security, its enduring future, its place among America's closest allies, and Jerusalem's unique role in Jewish history. Israel remains the Middle East's only democracy, yet its people continue to face threats from Iran and its proxies. Families still run to bomb shelters, children still hear warning sirens, and Holocaust survivors still face fear during rocket attacks. And still, the bond between America and Israel endures. For Christians, that friendship is rooted in Scripture and extends beyond shared strategic interests. 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And Psalm 122 calls us to pray for the peace of Jerusalem. 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May he grant wisdom to our leaders and peace to Jerusalem. 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
6: You know you're a Christian. You go to church. You believe the Bible is true. But you also understand your weaknesses. Because there's a difference between believing in Jesus and actually following him. Chuck Swindoll admits that he, too, has felt the gap between what he wanted and what God wanted. And today, on Insight for Living, he'll show us exactly where that gap shows up and what it costs to close it. From the Gospel of John, Chuck brings a message that's direct, deeply personal, and impossible to forget. He titled it, The Cup That He Drank.
7: Our world is in a world of hurt. Days are dark in places of great importance in the eyes of people. But there's nothing more significant happening today than what is happening in this room, where we meet with the one who is exalted over all, above all, and his plan is working through all. The great temptation in this hour is to panic. Believers in Christ have no need to do such. Nothing is out of control because whatever happens to us passes first through the Father's hand. And by the way, he loves us. Father, thank you for that divine love that pervades and encompasses and envelops us. Thank you that it invaded this earth in the person of your Son. And for the first time, love was personified in a perfect model of life. Hear us, Lord, today when we say, whatever the cup, we will drink it. Whatever the cross, we will bear it. Whatever your will is, we want to be in it and walk through it, regardless of the times in which we live. They're all in your hands. And thank you for that reassurance. May that come through clearly today, our Father, as we focus our attention on the one who took our place at the most torturous means of death known to humanity. And he did it for us because he loved us. And we love you, Father, in Jesus' name. Everyone said, amen.
8: 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Chuck titled today's message, The Cup That He Drank.
7: It takes a long time for many people to get really serious about their walk with Christ. Coming to know Christ is, in a point of time, a decision made for the Savior, where we receive the gift of eternal life by faith because of God's grace. And we come to Christ alone by faith alone. That's called conversion. It's the miracle of a moment. However, the process of becoming disciples is a journey. As Redpath calls it, it's the task of a lifetime. Now, what does becoming a disciple mean? It means becoming a close follower of Jesus Christ. I know of no more clear and concise section of Scripture on discipleship in few words than Luke 9:22-24. The Son of Man must suffer many things, be rejected by the elders and chief priests and scribes, be killed and be raised up on the third day. Look closely. The Son of Man must suffer many things. You read crushing in that? He should. The Son of Man must be crushed, which will include being rejected by the elders and chief priests and scribes. And in his case, it meant being killed and be raised up on the third day. Verse 23. And he was saying to them all, so to all the people standing with him, all those men, if anyone wishes to come after me, let him deny himself, take up his cross daily, follow me. Stop right there. Notice it's a condition, if anyone. It's a choice. Let him deny himself. Second, take up his cross daily. He would add that, wouldn't he? Daily, daily. But first, the cross. Last time we were together, we learned that it's a symbol of death. So obscene, it didn't even fit proper conversations around the table in a Roman home. You wouldn't think of putting an electric chair and a small piece of jewelry and hanging it around your neck. But that's what you do when you put a cross around your neck. It's the most torturous, shameful humiliating form of death ever devised by humanity. It's a symbol of saying no to myself, putting to death my will. Spiritually speaking, the cross represents a deliberate decision to abandon one's own desires, preferences, and plans, and to live with the pain that that entails. All of the adjustments, all of the, if I may use the word, all of the consequences. And we're to do it daily, daily. When God wants to do an impossible task, He takes an impossible person and He crushes him with the reminders like this. Truth be told, some of you are on a maddening pursuit to please yourself. That's why you chose the career you chose. That's why you're jealous when someone else is promoted over you. That's why you are offended when someone asks you to give up your rights here for the greater good. That's why suffering is such an interruption. And that's why lingering illness is so irritating. You're not able to get about what you planned. Stop. Stop all that. A disciple says, I am here for the long haul, regardless of what it may mean, and if it means ultimately my death, I am in it for death. You say, well, that's a crazy way to live. Well, that's why the ranks are thin. That's why you don't meet many disciples. That's why Jim Elliot could say, when he realized that it could mean death, and it did, in his and four of his friends reached the Alca Indians with the claims of Christ, he is no fool who gives what he cannot keep to gain what he cannot lose. That statement, by the way, was part of the process of changing my life. When my orders were cut and I was told I was to go to Okinawa, even though the Marine enlisting officer had promised me I'd never have to go overseas, liar that they are, little did I know it would have anything to do with my spiritual growth. It had everything to do with my change in life. Everything changed. It was crushing to leave my wife. It was crushing to move 8,000 miles away from my family. I get no credit for it. The government paid for it. It was the president's idea or somebody up there. No, not really. It was a plan of God for me. God knew I needed no other crutch but Himself. And in the loneliness and the emotional torture of 16 months in Southeast Asia, my whole life was turned around. I never had known such a walk with Christ as I developed there up to that point in my life. Took the crushing. The daily, daily reminders. You're not in it for yourself, but you're in it for me. And it says, and then follow me. Deny yourself, take up your cross daily, follow me. It means to obey. It means to emulate. To follow the leader regardless of the sacrifice. Remember when you were a kid, you played follow the leader? Do kids play follow the leader anymore? I remember years ago, way back when the earth's crust was cooling, I was small and I had a lot of buddies around, and one guy would be the leader. And I mean, he would take us in the most unbelievable. He'd jump off places. I'd say, no, wait, then you're out. So I had to jump off because I'm a follow the leader. That was back when I was following klutzes who did all kinds of crazy things. But you can trust him. But you can be sure there'll be risk involved. You can be certain that as your decision to move from the outer circle to the inner circle and become one of those close followers, and by the way, the ranks are still thin, always will be. Always will be. Many more believers than there are close followers. Because we don't want to obey anyone else. We want our own way. John R.W. Stott writes this, Jesus gave no encouragement whatever to thoughtless applicants for discipleship. Thousands of men and women every year are still undertaking to follow Christ without ever pausing to reflect on the cost of that enterprise. They have allowed themselves to become somewhat involved. Enough to be respectable, but not enough to be uncomfortable. I'll get specific. You have a fine career. You are middle-aged. You and your family, let's put you in a situation where you're married and you've got two or three kiddos, and you're on your way to another promotion and yet another promotion. You're moving into the realm of financial security you've thought about and wanted to have, and your dad and certainly your father-in-law wanted you to have. And as time passed, the future looks brighter, and then you get serious about spiritual things. I'm only imagining this. I have no one in mind. So listen closely, but relax. And then you hear a sermon like this, and you think, because there's no post to hide behind in this building. You notice how we built it here. Some of you stay behind the head in front of you a whole lot of the sermon, I've noticed. And you notice that it just penetrates right through that cranium, and suddenly you think, the guy's talking to me. Could it be that this is not where God wants me, but I'm where I wanted to be? Could it be that it's not all about my salary? Could it be that it's not just about owning all the stuff I own or pursuing the stuff I've always felt I should pursue? In the process of growing and learning and hurting and discovering, you realize

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6: You, because you make more than they do. And it's all about you, of course, except in their case, it's all about them. But what does that mean? Do the math. It means you leave a very secure position. Probably means you move to another part of the country. It means you live in a situation that is not the kind of comfort you have enjoyed before. It means your income is reduced considerably. It means your partner may have to go to work to make that happen. It means you will now enter the ranks of the unfamiliar. You will now be exposed to information you have never heard before or studied, and you are following Christ. That happened in my life. It's happened in the lives of a number of people listening right now. Now, ideally, your partner is with you in that journey. One of my favorite questions when I meet brand new seminary students and they come to the church to visit and they'll say, hi, we're first-year students. They always have that look about them, a little bit bewildered. So I invariably will look, in case this is a man that introduces himself, I'll look at his wife and I'll say, what do you think about that? I get some very interesting answers these days, very interesting. Sometimes it's just like out of the textbook. This is the fulfillment of our dream. Other times I'll hear, I'm not so sure. And that makes for a very difficult process of years. Maybe the man acted too quickly in his decision, and perhaps wisdom would say, let's spend some time working this through with your wife so that she's on board with you. Having partners where one is a disciple and one is not is a pretty difficult way to live. Pretty difficult. That's just one application that comes to mind. You see, God specializes in this sort of thing as he brings us from the ranks of general believers, those who know Christ. When they die, we're going to go to heaven. We're sure of that. We know Sunday comes, we want to be a part of the worship service. Yep. Yep. We understand that, yep, but just don't let it get in my way. When you become a disciple, it gets in your way. Suddenly you move from the ranks of the complacent to the committed. Turn to John chapter 18. Will you do that? John 18. I often speak to folks who are without Christ. For the next few minutes, I want to speak mainly to you and only to you who know the Lord. I want to speak to you who are in the broad, wide circle. You've come to Christ, but chances are good you've not entered into a seriousness in your walk. And that's a sad fact. In fact, it grieves the Holy Spirit. Because it doesn't mean you have to enter ministry. It means that Christ enters the throne room of your life and takes charge, whatever that may mean, wherever you must follow him. Now, this is a threatening situation here. The setting, verses 1 to 3, it is very serious. They've had the last meal together, Jesus and his followers. The upper room teaching is over. It's not included here. In fact, it just says in verse 1 of when Jesus had finished these words, no doubt referring to his teaching in that Last Supper as well as his prayer as he's on his way to the Garden of Gethsemane just before he's taken under arrest. His prayer to the Father is completed. He and his 11 remain together and they're making their way to the Garden of Gethsemane. They cross a brook called the Kidron Valley. It's an immensely emotional time as they get to Gethsemane where the fight is on. That's where the battle

took place. The battle in Jesus' own mind was not at the cross. It was at Gethsemane. People don't think about that enough. It's at Gethsemane he prays, "Let this cup pass from me. If it's possible, Father, let it be another way. Let there be some other journey but the cross." Nevertheless, listen to the words of a disciple, if I may. "Not my will, but yours be done. Not my way, but your way, Lord. Not my plan, but your plan." That's the setting. A.T. Robertson says, "The hour was late and the strain had been severe. But Jesus pleads for a bit of human sympathy as he wrestled with his Father. It did not seem too much to ask. He was on his face, not his knees." The figure of the cup can only mean the approaching death. Now the Master is about to taste the bitter dregs in the cup of death for the sin of the world. That's the context. Verse 4. "Knowing all the things that were coming upon him." By the way, in the distance he can hear the clatter of the swords and the chains and the sight of the torches flickering in the darkness. If you've been to Gethsemane, you know it's a small place, and an approaching crowd would be easy to detect, and they were on their way to get him. Verse 3 concludes, "They came with lanterns and torches and weapons." Why? They expected a fight. What they didn't realize is the fight was over. He'd accepted the cup. But they didn't know that. So Jesus, knowing all things were coming upon him, look at the surprising surrender. Whom do you seek? Now, normally if a group is coming after a criminal, the criminal doesn't say, "Hey, who are you guys looking for?" In their eyes, he was the criminal. But to their amazement, he says, "Whom do you seek?" Look at this. They say, "Jesus the Nazarene." He said, "I am he." Judas was also standing with him, and when he said to them, verse 6, "I am he," they drew back and fell to the ground. We would say it blew them away. Why isn't he running? Why isn't there an argument? Why isn't he bargaining with us? "I am he." You don't do those things when you're a close follower. If I may use those words for our Savior, he has finished the fight. Remarkable things occur when the fight is finished and a surprise plan unfolds. You accept it. You don't resist it. One of the benefits of being crushed is that you learn slowly but surely that there's a better plan, and resisting it is not a good thing.

0: He has finished the fight. When your will finally stops wrestling with God's will, something remarkable happens. Not weakness, not defeat, but freedom. Chuck Swindoll calls it the benefit of being crushed, and he knows it firsthand. There's a lot more in this message, and we'll hear some closing comments from Chuck in just a moment, so stay with us. This is Insight for Living. Today's program features message number 6 in Chuck's 12-part study on the attributes of God. 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Well, Chuck, we're coming up on another milestone here at Insight for Living. On June 30th, we close the books on another ministry year, and we step into our 48th year of ministry. At moments like these, it's imperative to remain laser-focused on the one we serve.
1: When Paul arrived in Corinth, he was fresh off a rough stretch. He'd just come from Athens, where the philosophers basically laughed him off the Areopagus. If you've ever poured everything you had into something and watched people shrug and walk away, and if you've ever had a message fall completely flat, you know something of how Paul felt stepping into Corinth. And what did he decide? Quoting now, "I determined to know nothing among you except Jesus Christ and Him crucified." He didn't concoct a new strategy, not a better presentation, not something more sophisticated, more polished, more likely to impress the intellectuals. Just the cross. Here's what 60-plus years of preaching has taught me. The moment I start trying to be impressive, I've already missed the point. The goal has never been for you to walk away thinking, "What a great communicator." It's for you to walk away thinking, "What a great Savior." There's a world of difference between those two. That's the heartbeat of Insight for Living. Always has been. Always will be. I want every program, every single one, to be a place where someone has a real encounter with a real Savior. Not a religious experience, not a motivational moment, a genuine life-altering collision with the cross we proclaim. As we close out our fiscal year on June 30th, I want to ask you something, not to help us, but to consider the ministry you personally have when you invest in this broadcast. Your gift travels. It reaches languages I don't speak, countries I've never visited, and people who've never heard the message we take for granted. You send it, we broadcast it, and God does what only God can do. Would you give today? The cross is worth it, my friend.
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11: With SRN News, I'm Rich Thomason in Washington. Triumph and tragedy in earthquake-stricken Venezuela. Triumph when more people are rescued from the rubble. Tragedy when more victims' bodies are recovered. The death toll is at least 235, with tens of thousands of people still unaccounted for. Despite Iran's drone attack on a cargo ship in the Strait of Hormuz, President Trump says that waterway is open. He says Iran very badly wants to make a deal with the U.S. The Texas State Board of Education is set to vote on a required reading list for more than 5 million public school students, including stories and passages from the Bible. The board gave preliminary approval to the list earlier this week, with a final vote expected later today. Stock futures have been in the red so far this morning on Wall Street. The Dow futures down 60 points. More details at srnnews.com.
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15: I said, Lord, thank you that you said no to the prayer of your son. 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
16: Dr. Erwin Lutzer is back for another powerful discussion about prayer, why we pray, how God uses prayer to transform us, and how we can learn to align our will with His. Today on Focus on the Family with Jim Daly, we're going deeper on the subject. I'm John Fuller.
17: John, we're going to address one of the hardest areas of the Christian life, and that's when we turn to the Lord in prayer and it doesn't get answered. It doesn't get answered the way we expect. We feel silent or alienated from the Lord. that is okay to feel that way, but what we do with that is critical before the Lord. It's our attitude, and man, we covered so much great territory last time with Dr. Lutzer. Mm-hmm. It was good stuff.
18: It really was.
17: And, you know, one of the things in our journey together in this life is how do we go deeper into relationship with Christ? And I'm excited because I think day two will be power-packed again with how our attitude needs to reside within God's heart and hands, and then what are we learning in that process to mm-hmm. be deeper in Him.
18: Yeah, be sure to go back and listen to that previous episode with Dr. Lutzer. It's easiest to find on our app, and you can download that, or you can go online or catch it on YouTube. Now, Dr. Lutzer is pastor emeritus of the Moody Church in Chicago. He served there as senior pastor for 36 years, and he's got three radio programs in the U.S. and internationally. He's online. He's a busy guy. He's written over 70 books, and we're so pleased to have him back to talk about this one, Why Doesn't God Answer My Prayers? A Biblical Guide to God's Hidden Purposes.
17: Dr. Lutzer, welcome back. What a great day we had yesterday.
15: Jim, the reason I'm so excited is because I think that people who have given up on God and given up on prayer are going to be encouraged to go to God with greater faith and greater understanding that His hidden purposes, though they are indeed hidden from us, are fully known by Him, and that even in unanswered prayer, there are tremendous issues that God is dealing with that is hidden from our sight.
17: Yeah, and it, again, is so good. So many lessons out of our discussion last time. You know, one of the biggest struggles that we can have is not an answer in our prayers. It's silence. You know, we don't hear from God, or seemingly we don't hear from God when we've petitioned Him for whatever it might be, some pain that we have. I guess Paul experienced that. You know, he had the thorn in the flesh, and at some point, he thought, okay, this is going to stay, and I'm not going to pray anymore for that. I've petitioned God. He basically said no, and we'll keep moving. Job is another example of perhaps that silence that I'm talking about, where he was hit hard. In fact, it's a very intriguing thing, and I'd love you to comment on this too, that Satan entered into the presence of God and said, give me your servant Job. He'll turn on you the minute he has a chance. And God responds to Satan.
15: Here's a very important lesson. Never interpret the silence of God as the indifference of God.
17: Mm.
15: God may be silent, but He is not indifferent. Now let me pick up on Job since you mentioned that. Here's the remarkable thing that you have to understand. Job did not know the first two chapters of his book.
17: Right.
15: He didn't know that God and Satan had had this dialogue and that he was going to be tested. If he had known that, he'd have been able to endure this trial much better. All that he knows is, for no apparent reason, he has 10 dead children on the hilltop. His wife is very skeptical, as we all know. Job's wife is oftentimes highlighted. And Job does not understand any of that. He doesn't know that the whole world is going to hear about his faith later on through the Bible. Mm-hmm. All that is hidden from him. All that he knows is this. And since we're speaking theology here, he doesn't say, the Lord gave and the devil took away. He saw the sovereignty of God behind his experience, and he said, the Lord gave and the Lord took away. Mm. Blessed be the name of the Lord. And he said that without any explanations as to what God was doing. That is real faith.
17: Yeah. Erwin, let me ask for that person that is suffering right now, and they've given their prayers over to God. And they are interpreting it as, I may not be important to him. I don't feel he sees me. I mean, that's one of the greatest desperations in humanity, not being seen. And then for those that have faith in God, if you translate it, unlike Job, if you translate it to, he doesn't care about me, he doesn't see me in my affliction, it's exactly opposite of what Scripture is telling us. But speak to the heart of that for that suffering person.
15: I want to emphasize the fact that the Apostle Paul, since you mentioned him at the beginning, the Apostle Paul goes to God because he has a thorn in the flesh, from Satan, by the way. That's interesting. And three times he entreats the Lord and says, please take it away. Twice the Lord says, nothing. The third time he says, no, but I'll give you grace. And to the person who is suffering there, who has asked God for specific healing, as the Apostle Paul did, we don't know exactly what his thorn was, for the person who's suffering there, could I give you that word of encouragement? Cleave to God's grace. We do not have God's understanding, but we do have the assurance of grace and the fact that Jesus said that all things are known, and he even said to his disciples, don't worry about tomorrow because today has enough trouble. And what he's saying is the God who takes care of the birds is the God who is going to take care of you. And he says, are you not of much more value than many sparrows? So my dear friend, bring your doubts to God, but at the same time, know this, that God is on your side. He is there for you, and he's going to give you grace to endure. And grace is like a pillow upon which a weary traveler can lay his head. You don't have to understand in order to believe.
17: Dr. Lutzer, I often have this thought of the disappointed Christian. I mean, if you were to take your last breath in that moment of angst, God hasn't answered your prayer and you're disappointed, and let's just that assumption that, whoop, in the next second, you're right in front of the Lord. You're done with this life. It just happened. And you're carrying that into that conversation with God. Man, I don't want to be there. I would much rather be all the examples that you've given. You know, the Lord giveth and the Lord taketh away. Blessed be the name of the Lord. That's how I would want to enter into heaven with my attitude. I feel like that's a discipline of having, you know, thinking, not in fear, this isn't a fearful thought, but I'm going to face the Lord. Each one of us is going to face the Lord. Wouldn't you much rather face him with an attitude of gratitude as opposed to, I've got 10 questions for you, Lord?
15: Yeah, and whether or not those questions will be relevant once you die, that's a question we don't have an answer to.
17: Right.
15: But I want to say this, Jim, to the person who is dying with doubts, even though they are true believers, we are not promised an easy journey. We are only promised a safe landing. So when you arrive in heaven, you will arrive there with the knowledge that you were bought by Christ, you belong to him, and you're going to be with him forever. Because we as human beings oftentimes, I mean, if you were before a firing squad, it might not be a happy experience where you say, oh Lord, I'm so glad for this. It may be very difficult, it is fearful, but as a believer, you will arrive at your destination, and Jesus is going to be there for you, even as he was for Stephen, who was stoned. And that's a very interesting insight into eternity. Stephen is stoned. He looks up into heaven. Jesus is standing. The only time in the New Testament when Jesus is standing, he's always seated at the right hand of God. And Jesus is saying, Stephen, these stones are going to hurt. You're going to go through a lot of suffering, but I just want you to know that when you die, I'm going to be here for you.
17: Yeah. I that's exactly the point I was trying to make. But you got to contemplate this because it's big. Are you capable of going down like Stephen?
15: Well,
17: attitudinally, maybe not being stoned and the roughness of that, but even, man, even in our attitude to be able to go down with your will be done, Lord.
15: And yeah, into thy hands I commit my spirit.
17: Yeah.
15: That phrase was on the lips of most people, most martyrs who died for the faith.
17: Yeah.
15: Imitating Jesus, whose last words on the cross were, Father, into thy hands I commit my spirit. And that would be the ideal attitude with which we should die.
17: You know, an interesting story that I've come across, I was out visiting a donor who builds 911 rescue boats in the Seattle area, and a wonderful man. And he asked me to come down and just spend a day with him at the factory and watch how they do it. And I'm always, it's like how it's made. Mm-hmm. And he said, I don't know if Joe's here today, but Joe's got a pretty interesting testimony you're going to need to hear. So I'm thinking the whole time. So we're almost three quarters of the way through the day, and here comes this man running at me, and I'm thinking, this must be Joe. And Joe runs up, and he was on the assembly line in some capacity. But he came up to me and said, hey, I'm Joe. I love Focus on the Family, Mr. Daly. Thanks for being here today. And I said, Joe, I've heard you've got quite a testimony. He goes, yeah, I got a diagnosis of cancer. But cancer, who cares? We're all going to go down. I don't care how we go. I was like, okay, that's an interesting statement. I said, what happened? And he said, well, I had stage 4 cancer, and that night I'm already in the hospital getting a chemo treatment. And he said, the brightest light, when everybody left the room, the brightest light appeared at the end of my bed. And it was so pure, pure love. It felt like I was going to pop. And he went through that story, and that wasn't even the most relevant part. He just said, I don't care what gets me. Something's going to get all of us. I can't wait to be tapped in to that source of love once again. Hmm. Wow.
15: Yes, Jim, you know, the statistics on death are very impressive. And I remember sitting with a man who would die 40 days later. He said to me, if I could sign something to get out of this, I would. But he said, and he was 64 years old, he said, I would have to come back to this moment anyway, because there's no way to get out of death. And so if it happens when you're younger or it happens when you're older, it may not matter much to you. Of course, those who are left behind, they struggle. But, you know, in the book of Hebrews, it says that Jesus died to deliver those who through fear of death were all their lifetime subject to bondage. So to the person out there who's a true believer, just know this. Yes, we can't avoid death. We can prepare for it. But the simple fact is this, you are going to arrive in glory.
17: Yeah. Wow.
18: Yeah, what an assurance, what a confidence we can have in our faith in Christ. 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That's why we're here as a ministry. And so get a copy of this book. 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
17: Dr. Lutzer, I have been bursting at the seams here to ask you this question. And I think it's one of the most important questions as an example. And you've done a great job giving us, you know, Abraham and Job and Paul and others in Scripture. Let's go to the source, Jesus. I mean, he goes into the Garden of Gethsemane. He knows what's coming. He knows his death is imminent, and it's going to be horrible. Scourging, hanging on a cross, and he prays to the Father. What do we take away from how he prayed?
15: Jim, I want to share my heart with you and with everyone else who is listening, because when I studied this, it was so transforming. Here's the thing. First of all, Jesus is in agony. He asks Peter, James, and John to join him. They, of course, fall asleep. And he goes, according to Matthew, face down on the ground. And he is in great agony. Why? Because he has to drink the cup that his Father gave him. And we know that the cup is the cup of God's wrath. Mm. I want everyone to visualize this. Imagine all of the sin of the world, all compressed, and all of the judgment of God on sin compressed into 3 hours. And Jesus is going to endure that. For a period of time, he's going to be separated from the Father. Fellowship will be broken. The ontological relationship of the Trinity will be totally intact. But Jesus is going to have to say, "My God, my God." The only time in the New Testament where he called God, God, and not his Father. "My God, my God, why hast thou forsaken me?" All right. He needs the help of the disciples. So Jesus is going through unbelievable agony. And by the way, if all depression and fear were sinful, Jesus would sin. But he's sinless. I mean, these kinds of experiences are common to all of us.
17: So grief, that kind of grief is okay. That's in the scope of being godly.
15: Yes.
17: It's not ungodly.
15: Now, Jesus goes, and three times he prays to the Father. And this is in Mark chapter 14. Jesus says, "Father, all things are possible with you. Remove this cup from me." And he prays that three times. And then Jesus says, "Nonetheless, whatever you will, let your will be done." Jim, when I realized this, I left my computer desk and I got on the floor before God, because what I'm going to share was so transforming. Our salvation was founded on an unanswered prayer. What if God had said, "Yeah, okay, from what I've seen of the human race, let's abort the plan. It's not worth it. These human beings, they're sinners. They love their sin. Let them go and be damned." You and I would not be redeemed. It's because the Father said no to the Son. You have to drink the cup. That is the basis of our salvation. And if I could shout this to everyone who's listening, I would say this, that God may be doing greater things through unanswered prayer than he is through answered prayer. And if I might take the time to just draw a couple of lessons about this. First of all, it's very evident that today's prayerless Christians become tomorrow's backsliders. Here's Peter, James, and John, who fell asleep along with the other disciples. They weren't praying with Christ. And before the chapter ends, you discover that they've all forsaken him. And so if you're a prayerless Christian, this certainly could happen to you. And Jesus said, "Watch and pray." Jim, you know that the reason we have to watch is to watch for enemies, right? Because there are enemies. And in our homes today, we have to watch for the enemies, the internet, and everything that comes to us. "Watch and pray that you enter not into temptation. The spirit is willing, but the flesh is weak." And we've certainly all experienced that. But here's the thing. Though Jesus Christ's prayer was not answered in the affirmative, his prayer was heard. If you go to Hebrews chapter 5, you discover that Christ in his flesh offered prayers and supplications to God, and he was heard in that he feared. Now, eventually, of course, Jesus was raised from the dead. But notice this. According to Greek scholars, the word "heard" is positive. He was heard. And I want to say to all those who are listening, even your unanswered prayers are heard by God. I remember in Bible college visiting a home. We were doing some home visitation, and a woman came to the door, and she was wiping her tears from her cheeks. I still remember it vividly, though it was many years ago. And she said, "Oh, forgive me. I've just been praying for my son." Now, here's the thing. I don't know what happened to her son, but I do know this, that her prayer was heard. So remember this, in Revelation chapter 5, it says that the 24 elders fell down before the Lord, and it says each of them had a golden bowl filled with incense, which is the prayers of the saints. So my dear friend, keep praying. Keep trusting. Even if your prayer isn't answered, remember this, God may have a hidden agenda. And let us begin to thank him for unanswered prayers, because we know that if they are unanswered, There must be a good reason, even if we don't know what that reason is. To be very clear, we have to live by promises, not explanations. And so you and I must recognize here that our Savior experienced unanswered prayer. And thank God he did. When I was on the floor before the Lord, when this finally hit me, I said, Lord, thank you that you said no to the prayer of your son. Thank you. Because if you had said yes, we'd have not been redeemed. So to repeat, God may have agendas that are much greater than our experience. And what we need to do is to lean into that and say, we don't have to understand in order to keep believing. This is the trial of your faith.
17: Right. And that greater is wiser as well. God has wisdom beyond what we could imagine.
15: To everyone listening, at the end of the day, it's not my will. It's not your will. Accept the will of God for you, even though it's very different than God's will for somebody else. And say, nevertheless, not my will, but thine.
17: Powerful words and a powerful revelation, actually, that we're saved through an unanswered prayer. What a statement. That had to be the biggest aha.
15: Well, not
17: in
15: only
17: writing
15: that,
17: this book.
15: For a moment, I shuddered.
17: Yeah.
15: Oh, yeah. God, thank you, Father, that you did not answer the prayer of your son.
17: Think of that. Think of the pain of that.
15: Yeah. And then Jesus drank the cup, and the cup came from the Father. I need to explain this. Wicked hands crucified Christ. But there's a limit to what wicked hands can do. There comes a time when wicked hands can no longer do anything, and we are in God's hands. So Jesus experienced all of the wickedness of Herod, of course, and the Romans and the Jews and all that. But that was okay. That was the cup that was given to him by his Father. And I'm speaking to people today who are going through suffering at the hands of unbelievers, maybe also the hands of believers. They need to see that this cup has been given to them of God. The source may be evil, but ultimately, because it's under God's control, God is using that for good. And so Jesus drank the cup, and thank God he did.
17: Yeah. Powerful words. Right at the end here, Dr. Lutzer, Johnny Erickson Tada is a person that we all know, her and her husband Ken. Terrible teenage diving accident left her a paraplegic. She's probably one of the most amazing living inspirations in the world. I mean, she just wakes up gritting through the pain and all the suffering that she deals with, to sing for the Lord, to paint. But she has to wake up every day with that willingness. Speak to the power of her testimony.
15: I heard her say, and this, of course, is a paraphrase, that when that accident happened so many years ago, first of all, she wanted to die. She wanted to commit suicide. She couldn't do that, thankfully. And then she said she went to healing services, and everyone told her that John chapter 5 is the story for you. It's the story of the man at the pool of Bethesda. About 40 years later, she's taken to Israel. Of course, she's in a wheelchair, and she goes to the pool of Bethesda. And she said that when she sat there, she thanked God that she had not been healed 40 years earlier. Because of all the good that God did through her as a result of her suffering. Thank God, even when your prayers are unanswered, because God may have a bigger vision to do in you and through you than you will ever find out about in this life.
17: So true. And, you know, Johnny, if you're listening, we love you, and thank you for that witness. That's what we mean by being a witness for Christ. And sometimes it's the short straw, but she's lived it so well, so well. Dr. Lutzer, this has been so good. There's so much more in the book. We can't cover it all. And man, everybody needs a copy of this great resource. So thank you for being with us these past 2 days. Really good, good insights. Thank you.
19: Thank you, Jim and John.
17: Yeah, so appreciate it. Let me turn to you and say, have you been praying? Do you have a habit of prayer? Have you made it important in your life? If the answer is no, and I'm not laying guilt on you, I'm just saying prayer is powerful. Prayer is important. I'm so grateful that Gene and I are able to start days mostly with prayer, not every day, to be honest, but we should be every day. And together as a couple, and certainly as an individual. So it's a discipline, it's a habit that you need to form for all the right reasons. And I know you've heard that through the great answers that Dr. Lutzer has provided through the questions. And I hope you'll be wanting to get a copy of this book. Be a partner in ministry with us. Just make a gift of any amount. If you cannot afford it, call us. I'm willing to put my neck out there to say, we'll do that, trusting others will cover the cost of that if you need it. And everybody, again, should have a copy. Money shouldn't be the issue, and let's not make it the issue. Get a hold of us. Get a copy. If you can support us, we'll send it as our way of saying thank you. If you can't, we're going to send it and help you.
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24: Should God cast away His people Israel? 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On the contrary, God will save His people. I've been in Israel a couple of times, and one of the most wonderful things that you're able to say to those people over there is the fact that there's a great future for you. 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
25: 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With all of the turmoil in the Middle East these days, especially where the nation of Israel is concerned, perhaps a question has come into your mind. What is God's plan for Israel? How should we think about the promises God made to that nation in Scripture? And if you're a Christian, why do you need to know what God has in store for Israel? What's the practical value of that? Consider those questions with John MacArthur today as he continues his study, The Return and Reign of Jesus Christ. So now, if you're able, turn in your Bible to Zechariah chapter 10
23: as John begins the lesson.
24: The entire 11th chapter of Romans deals with the question that is introduced in the first verse of that chapter, and the question is, has God cast off his people Israel? That's a very vital question. That's a question that theologians are still discussing today. That's a question that is highly debated and heatedly discussed in theological seminaries and colleges around America and around the world. Has God cast off his people Israel? The next verse of the 11th chapter of Romans answers the question, and that is the second verse. And the second verse simply states the fact that God has not cast off his people Israel, that is the remotest possible thought. It says, God hath not cast away his people whom he foreknew. In other words, by the time you get to the 11th chapter of Romans, God is still dealing in the fulfillment of his promises to Israel. He has not set them aside. And from then, as you progress through the 11th chapter, Paul develops that particular thought. What is, in fact, God's plan for Israel? And it culminates in verse 26 of Romans 11, which says, so all Israel shall be saved, as it is written, there shall come out of Zion the deliverer who shall turn away ungodliness from Jacob. Why is God going to fulfill that? For this is my covenant unto them, when I shall take away their sins. And verse 29 says, and the gifts and callings of God are without repentance. Should God cast away his people Israel? No, God will not cast away his people. On the contrary, verse 26 and following says God will save his people. I've been in Israel a couple of times, and one of the most wonderful things that you're able to say to those people over there is the fact that there's a great future for you. God is going to redeem this entire nation. God has not cast you off. And one of the reasons that America has been such a great friend of Israel is because of the Christian testimony of America. The Israelis know that there are many of us who believe in the restoration of Israel. They know that. There are many evangelical Christians who have made friends with the Israelis. So this is a promise that has not been negated. God is going to redeem the nation of Israel. In Isaiah chapter 59 and verse 20 and 21, we read concerning this same fulfillment, the same prophecy, and the Redeemer shall come to Zion. That was quoted in Romans 11. And unto those who turn from transgression in Jacob, saith the Lord, as for me, this is my covenant with them, says the Lord, my spirit that is upon thee and my words which I have put in thy mouth shall not depart out of thy mouth, nor out of the mouth of thy seed, nor out of the mouth of thy seed's seed, saith the Lord, from henceforth and forever. In other words, God says there is a forever plan for Israel. There is a forever message that will abide in Israel that culminates when the Redeemer comes to Zion. Now, three things that stand out in that prophecy should be taken note of. One, the Redeemer will come out of Zion. He will be Jewish. Two, he will turn ungodliness away from Jacob. Three, he will take away their sins. So there is coming the Redeemer who will turn them away from their ungodliness and forgive their sins, and that is salvation. This all comes under what Jeremiah calls the new covenant. The old covenant was a covenant of death. The new covenant is a covenant of life. And Israel will experience the new covenant according to Jeremiah 31 and verse 33. It says this, but this shall be the covenant that I will make with the house of Israel. After those days, saith the Lord, I will put my law in their inward parts and write it in their hearts and will be their God, and they shall be my people. And they shall teach no more every man his neighbor and every man his brother, saying, know the Lord, for they shall all know me, from the least of them to the greatest of them, saith the Lord, for I will forgive their iniquity and I will remember their sin no more. Now, when Israel is saved, what happens? What all is involved in their redemption? That is the theme of chapter 10. Just exactly what occurs? What are the constituent benefits of salvation? These features are the features that will really come to Israel in the day of their salvation. This is what you can tell any Jew, or any Gentile for that matter, about what God is going to do for Israel in the day when Jesus comes. Feature number one, and I'm going to jump into verse 4 for number one and then backtrack. Feature number one, the first thing Israel will receive is a divine redeemer. The divine redeemer. Verse 4. Out of him, and the him there refers back to its antecedent in verse 3, which is the house of Judah. So out of Judah came forth the corner. Out of him, the nail. Out of him, the battle bow. And out of him, every oppressor together. Now let's go back and look at this verse. Zechariah reminds the people that the Messiah is coming, and he identifies him in this verse. Really, this is one of the richest messianic prophecies in the Old Testament, and it's not one that's studied very often, and yet it's just really loaded. In many of the former prophets, now you've heard of the former prophets and the latter prophets? You haven't heard of the former prophets and the latter prophets, okay? The former prophets are the prophets who prophesied prior to the Babylonian exile. The latter prophets are the prophets who prophesied after they came back from exile. Now, the former prophets had many things to say about the Messiah. Many things about what he would be and how he would look and how he would fulfill prophecy and so forth. Many of the things that were clearly stated in the former prophets are then picked up again by the latter prophets. Now, Zechariah, as a latter prophet after the exile, picks up three things about the Messiah that are from the former prophets. He calls the Messiah a cornerstone, a nail, and a battle bow. Now, these three things give us a tremendous insight into the Messiah. He will come from the house of Judah, because it says out of him, and we know that the Lord Jesus Christ is called the Lion of what tribe? The tribe of Judah. We know that is the source. He will come from the nation Israel. He will come from the tribe of Judah. He will come from the town of Bethlehem, and we know that from Micah 5:2, O thou Bethlehem Ephratah, though thou be little among the sons of Judah, out of thee shall he come forth. So the nation Israel, the tribe Judah, the portion of land will be Judah's, and the very village in Judah's portion will be Bethlehem. So out of Judah will he come. How tremendous it is that Jesus fulfilled that prophecy, that he was from Israel, that he was from the tribe of Judah, and that when he was born, his people were in a portion of land belonging to Judah in a very obscure, nondescript village called Bethlehem, exactly as the prophet had said in Micah chapter 5 and verse 2. Now, having established that, the Spirit then gives Zechariah three pictures of the Messiah, three pictures of the divine Redeemer, this great prophet who will come, this great deliverer. The first one is that he is called in Hebrew Pinach, and that means the cornerstone. Verse 4 calls him simply the corner. That's a messianic title. And in the former prophets, such as Isaiah 28:16, it says, therefore, thus saith the Lord God, behold, I lay in Zion for a foundation, a stone, a tested stone, a precious cornerstone, a sure foundation, and he that believeth shall not be ashamed. So Isaiah prophesied that he would be a stone, a tested stone, a precious stone, a cornerstone, a foundation stone. That has to be Jesus Christ. None other than Jesus Christ. And as you look at the New Testament, you find that Jesus Christ repeatedly is stated to be the cornerstone. In Romans 9, verse 32, it says, they stumbled at the stumbling stone, as it is written, behold, I lay in Zion a stumbling stone and a rock of offense, and whosoever believeth on him shall not be ashamed. And it's clear that Paul is referring to Jesus Christ, who is the stumbling stone over which Israel stumbled. In 1 Corinthians chapter 1 and verse 23, we preach Christ crucified, unto the Jews a stumbling stone. In Ephesians, the stone takes a little bit of a different approach, and in Ephesians 2:20 it says, and you are built upon the foundation of the apostles and prophets, Jesus Christ himself being the chief cornerstone. So sometimes he is a stone of stumbling, and sometimes he is a cornerstone, and sometimes he is a precious stone. But that is a common Old Testament designation. Daniel chapter 2, verse 34 calls him a stone. In fact, Daniel calls him a stone cut out without hands, and he is the crushing stone that comes in judgment to destroy the Gentile world powers. So Jesus is a stone. The Messiah will be a stone. Here, it is not the crushing aspect that is emphasized. That's emphasized in other parts of the Bible, that he is a smiting rock, Matthew 21:44, a crushing stone of judgment. That is not the emphasis here. Zechariah says he is a cornerstone. He is a stone that holds up the walls. He is a supporting stone. He will give support and he will give stability. That's the idea. For the safety and stability of a building, almost everything depends on the foundation. Anybody who builds knows that. And what Zechariah is saying here is really the same thing. He is saying Christ is the one who will come and give stability to Israel, and that's the thing they've needed for so many centuries. David Barron, in his great commentary on Zechariah, says, "The great architect of the universe has purposed for himself from all eternity to raise out of frail, imperfect human materials a glorious temple for his own eternal habitation through the Spirit, which when completed shall show forth even more than the material temple of the universe to principalities and powers the infinite power and manifold wisdom of God. And in order to ensure that temple's eternal safety, he has bestowed great care on the foundation. He himself has laid it. And the tried and precious cornerstone which he has laid as the basis of this mystical structure is his own Son, who is perfected forevermore, against whom the gates of hell cannot prevail." And so we can say, let the storms rage and let infidelity assail and let men and devils do their utmost. When God sets Jesus as the cornerstone, the foundation stands sure. And we know that now, don't we? Because Christ is the cornerstone of the foundation of the church. And we have seen the church stand and weather the storm. And someday he'll become the cornerstone of Israel. You know, there's something else about this cornerstone concept that struck me as I was studying it, and that is that a cornerstone holds up two walls.

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6: It has to do with a tent stake, but it is also used, and I'll show you where in a minute, to refer to the great nail that they drove into the middle post of the tent. Now, when they put up a tent in those days to live in their traveling, it was a big tent. It wasn't some little dinky pup tent. It was a big tent. And in the middle, they would have a pole almost like a ship's mast. And there weren't any walls to hang anything on, so the pole in the middle, into it was driven a big nail in which the valuable ornaments of the house were hung. Whatever glorious art displays were to be hung in the tent, they were hung on the nail driven into the post. Often, according to one writer that I was reading, the wealth of that entire family would be hung on that peg for the admiration of all who came in. Now, I really believe that that's precisely what God is going to do with Jesus Christ. It is possible that he's referring here to the idea that he's the nail to hold the tent of Israel together. But I think if we connect up with what else we find in the scripture about this nail concept, what God is really going to do is that God is going to make Christ the nail in the midst of his kingdom on which all the glory of the kingdom hangs. Do you see? That's the essence of the picture. If you go back to Zechariah 6:13, it says, he shall build the temple of the Lord and bear the glory. In other words, Christ will build the temple, and within that temple, he will bear the glory. See? He will bear the glory. The glory will be hung on him. Full millennial splendor will be his. Let me give you another reason why I believe this is probably the meaning here. Look in your Bible at Isaiah 22. Isaiah 22. One old preacher I heard said, turn to Isaiah. Isaiah 22, verse 23. Now watch this. And this is talking about, as so often we've told you, it's talking about a human fulfillment and then a future fulfillment in Christ. The human fulfillment of this prophecy is Eliakim. Eliakim was a very wonderful man, a very godly man. And Eliakim is the historical fulfillment, but Messiah is the ultimate. And verse 23, he says, and we'll go right to the messianic element, I will fasten him like a nail in a sure place, and he shall be for a glorious throne to his father's house. Now watch 24. And they shall hang on him all the glory of his father's house. The offspring and the issue, all vessels of small quantity, from the vessels of cups to the vessels of flagons. Chapter 10 again in Zechariah, we come to the third term to describe the Redeemer. He is called the battle bow. The battle bow. Now, the Lord has already given us indication of what this is. Go back to chapter 9, verse 13. When he judged the Greece, Antiochus Epiphanes, he says, I bent Judah for me, filled the bow with Ephraim, raised up thy sons, O Zion, against thy sons, O Greece, and made thee like the sword of a mighty man. There you can see God already pictured as if he is an archer pulling a bow. And here God is seen as the battle bow itself. He is a conqueror without equal. He is a warrior who will come and destroy the enemy. Read Revelation 19:11. He comes in power to conquer and destroy. So, the first part of their salvation is that they will receive the divine Redeemer, who is a cornerstone, nail, and battle bow. Now, the result of this is that every oppressor together shall be scattered. What the verse is saying actually in the Hebrew is that all oppressors will be put out together. Israel will no more be oppressed. The divine Redeemer will conquer the enemy. So, promise number one, in Israel's redemption, a divine Redeemer. Number two, divine reign, verse one. A divine Redeemer and divine reign. Look at verse one. Ask of the Lord rain in the time of the latter rain. So the Lord shall make bright clouds and give them showers of rain to everyone, grass in the field. Now, first of all, let's back up to verse 17 of chapter 9. When he's talking there about the kingdom and what it'll be like, he says, grain shall make the young men cheerful, and new wine shall make the maids cheerful.

0: fearful is implied. In other words, God is going to bring great harvests. Grain will flourish, grapes will flourish, and all you have to do is ask the Lord for it. Verse 1 of chapter 10. In the time of the latter rain, God is going to bring rain. Now, people have discussed whether this is literal rain. I think it is, yes, first of all, literal rain. I think in the time of the kingdom, God is going to make it rain in order that crops will flourish. Stuff is going to grow like it has never grown before. Now, I've been out on the desert outside of Jerusalem to the east, down to the Dead Sea a couple of times, and that is real desert. But when the Lord makes it rain, and I mean it is going to rain in the kingdom, watch what happens. Isaiah 35:1, and the wilderness and the solitary place shall be glad for them. This is when the kingdom comes. Now listen to the next one. And the desert shall rejoice and blossom like what? The rose. It shall blossom abundantly and rejoice even with joy and singing. The glory of Lebanon shall be given to it. And if you've ever been to Lebanon, Lebanon, before it was denuded so much, the only thing I can tell you about Lebanon is so fertile and so green and so lush, parts of it look like a Lake Arrowhead area. Incredibly beautiful area. And he says the desert is going to look like Lebanon, and it's going to look like Carmel, and it's going to look like Sharon, and the valley of Sharon is the coastal valley, which is so green and beautiful, and Carmel is the range of mountains that goes up the coast to the north that is so green and nice, and the desert is going to look like that. Well, in order for that to happen in the desert, folks, you're going to have some real rain. God is going to make it rain, real rain. And verse 6, the lame man's going to leap like a deer. The tongue of the dumb is going to sing, and in the wilderness, watch this, shall waters break out and streams in the desert, and the parched ground shall become a pool, and the thirsty land springs of water. In the habitation of jackals, where each lay, shall be grass with reeds and rushes. Water everywhere. It's going to be like a water field in the desert. Literal rain. But it's more than that. Because while the Bible always promises a literal kingdom, with literal rain and literal water and literal fields growing with literal crops, it also speaks of spiritual blessing outpoured on the people of God. It's a truth in and of itself, and it's also an illustration of a spiritual truth, that God is going to pour out the rain of marvelous blessing. In fact, in Hosea 6:1, come let us return to the Lord, for he's torn and he will heal. He has smitten, he will bind us up. And after 2 days he will revive us, and the third day he will raise us up, and we shall live in his sight. Now watch this. Then shall we know if we follow to know the Lord. His going forth is prepared as the morning, and he shall come to us as the rain, as the latter and former rain to the earth. In other words, God's outpoured blessing is likened to the rain. And so the latter rain here, the latter rain is the spring rain that comes in March and April that's so indispensable to the crops. And he says you're not only going to get literal latter rain, you're going to get the latter rain of God's blessing. I think all of that is encompassed in this thought in Zechariah 10:1. And the word here is most interesting. It says he will give them, look at this, showers of rain. And the word there is a very special word in the Hebrew. It doesn't mean a violent, destructive rain, but the Hebrew means a productive, ample rain. It isn't going to be flooding them out. So the rain clouds will pour their water, and the clouds of God's blessing will pour their blessing.
1: 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Now for the entire Grace to You staff, I'm Phil Johnson. Watch Grace to You television this Sunday on DirecTV Channel 378. Then be back Monday when John MacArthur shows you how Israel will be transformed when the people of Israel finally accept Jesus as their rightful king, and what that transformation will mean for the rest of the world. It's another half hour of unleashing God's truth one verse at a time on Grace to You.
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3: With SRN News, I'm Rich Thomason in Washington. The world is rushing aid to Venezuela. Crews continue a desperate search for earthquake survivors amid mountains of rubble. Secretary of State Rubio says the U.S. is in the midst of the rescue efforts. The Pentagon dispatching naval vessels and aircraft. The death toll, at least 265,000, remain unaccounted for. The strait is open, the words of President Trump, a reference to the Strait of Hormuz, where Iran sent a drone after a cargo vessel. A Supreme Court ruling on birthright citizenship could be just around the corner. The High Court expected to be issuing more rulings on Monday. Watching Wall Street this morning, stock futures in negative territory so far. The Dow futures are down 63 points, while the Nasdaq futures are off 353 points for a loss of just over 1%. More details, srnnews.com.
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11: There's a common trait among those we consider to be spirit-filled, a quality that clearly exhibits God's work in their life. Is it evident in your life? Today on Turning Point, Dr. David Jeremiah continues his look at this quality and how to cultivate it in your heart so that others will know you're fully surrendered to God. To introduce the conclusion of his message, The Best Evidence of the Spirit, here's David.
12: I remember as a young man thinking about the kind of man I would like to be when I would get to the age where I am now. And I remember thinking, I don't want to be a grumpy old man. I want to be a gracious, godly man. And part of that formula is to have a spirit of gratitude for all that God has done for you. If you've walked with the Lord for very long, you know He is good and His bounties are amazing. Every good gift and every perfect gift comes from Him. And to live your life in a way that reflects anything other than pure gratitude is to be wrong. I see it so often in my contemporaries, and I ask God to check it in my own life. I don't ever want to be ungrateful, and I am so thankful for His goodness. I hope you share that same evidence of the Holy Spirit in your life. We're going to talk more about that today on the Friday edition of Turning Point. Hey, let me give you the little Friday speech up front instead of at the end. You got to get to church this weekend. One of the ways you show gratitude to God is being obedient to His word. He said, don't forsake the assembling of yourselves together as the manner of some is, but so much the more as you see the day approaching. In other words, as you sense that God's purposes are being brought together toward the end of the age, you should go to church more than ever before. Be with God's people. Don't lose out on the fellowship of the church. I say this to you almost every Friday. Some of you listen and some of you don't. I'm going to keep saying it because I know how important it is. Today we finish up what we started yesterday on the subject of gratitude. Born out of being filled with the Spirit is the spirit of giving thanks. Let's look at it again, starting now.
13: William Law, writing in the 18th century, made a very good point when he said, "Would you like to know who is the greatest saint in the world? It isn't he who prays most or fasts most. It isn't he who gives most, but it is he who is always thankful to God, who receives everything as an instrument of God's goodness and has a heart always ready to praise God for it." Think of that. The greatest saint is the one who is always thankful. Ephesians 5 says that when you are controlled by the Spirit, thanksgiving will be the result. You will have a spirit of thanksgiving. Always giving thanks, it says. Here's the second verse. A spirit-filled Christian is committed to the Word of God, and gratitude is the result. If you go over to the book of Colossians, you will see a passage of Scripture that looks very familiar to the one in Ephesians. It's almost word for word until you get to one place in it. Here's what it says. Let the word of Christ dwell in you richly in all wisdom, teaching and admonishing one another in psalms and hymns and spiritual songs, singing with grace in your hearts to the Lord. And whatever you do in word or deed, do all in the name of the Lord Jesus, giving thanks to God the Father through him. You say, that sounds just like Ephesians. Well, it's almost like Ephesians, except in Ephesians we're told, if we're filled with the Spirit of God, we'll be thankful. In Colossians we're told, if we're filled with the Word of God, we'll be thankful. Did you notice the change? In Ephesians, it's one thing. In Colossians, it's another. And what Paul is teaching us in Colossians is that when the Bible is a special part of our lives, when we read the Scripture, when we listen to scriptural things, when we fill our hearts with scriptural truth, the result of that will ultimately be that we become thankful people. It's the instrument God uses to change us and conform us into the image of our Lord. Paul is saying that when you spend time as a Spirit-filled Christian reading the Bible, you will come out of that experience grateful. Just like the passage we read in Psalm 103. You can't read that passage without being thankful for all that God has done. I once heard a pastor say you can often tell what part of the Bible a person has been reading by how they pray. He explained that when someone prays in an anxious and worried tone, they probably have not been reading God's promises. God's promises remind us that he will always take care of us like a good father. When someone sounds resentful and hard-hearted in prayer, he would say they probably skip the Psalms, because the Psalms soften our hearts and remind us to praise the Lord. But when a person prays with a warm and thankful spirit, he would smile and say they must have been studying the gospel. The gospel shows us what Jesus has done for us. And when we see that clearly, our hearts are filled with thanksgiving. So here's the first two. A spirit-filled Christian is controlled by the Spirit, and gratitude is the result. A spirit-filled Christian is committed to the Bible, and gratitude is the result. Here's the third one in Colossians chapter 3. And let the peace of God rule in your hearts, to which also you were called in one body, and be thankful. When a person is characterized by peace, the result is exactly the same as a person who's controlled by the Holy Spirit and a person who's committed to the Word of God. He will be filled with thanksgiving. Peace is one aspect of the fruit of the Spirit. So if we are filled with the Spirit, peace will be part of the manifestation of his presence in our lives. And everywhere Paul talks about peace, he talks in the same context about thanksgiving. I haven't been able to find one place where that is not true. The Spirit plus the Word plus peace, all surrounded by an attitude of gratitude. I have to laugh when I think back to my early days as a pastor and some of my frustration with the Apostle Paul. I used to get frustrated with him. I would be studying my way through one of his epistles, caught up in what a clear, orderly, logical teacher he is. Then all of a sudden, he would seem to launch himself into an idea that was off the topic. And I would say to myself, Paul, I know a rabbit trail when I see one. That's a rabbit trail. That's not on the subject at all. I finally realized something about these rabbit trails. Whenever Paul did those quick turns in the text and seemed to head down a different track, it was always because he was overcome with a sense of gratitude to God for what he had done for him. He would come to a place in his teaching and his reasoning where the reality of what the Spirit of God was leading him to say would suddenly overwhelm him. He couldn't go on to the next point until he had a little praise party, giving thanks to the Lord for his wisdom and long-suffering and mercy. Logic, I discovered, isn't everything. It has to leave room for praise. Praise to God for his peace. As you enjoy the peace that wells up in your heart and floods the landscape of your life, you will be filled with gratitude. You will be filled with thanksgiving. Here's number four. A spirit-filled Christian is constantly in prayer, and gratitude is the result. Philippians 4:6 says, be anxious for nothing, but in everything by prayer and supplication with thanksgiving, let your requests be made known to God. A lot of people read this verse like this, be anxious for nothing, but in everything by prayer and supplication and thanksgiving. But the word before thanksgiving isn't and, it is the word with. And you say, Pastor, what difference does that make? Listen to me. Don't overlook that difference. It's so important. The with in this verse means that whether it is prayer or supplication or any other kind of praying to God, it is always to be mixed with thanksgiving. Thanksgiving belongs to all the properties of prayer. When you are asking God for something, it's always with thanksgiving. When you are praising God for something, it is always with thanksgiving. When you are interceding for someone else, it is always with thanksgiving. The Bible teaches, and Paul teaches in Philippians, thanksgiving is the inevitable companion of every prayer you ever pray. You should never pray without thanksgiving. When you're a watchman on the wall for your church or for your family or for your nation, don't forget that with all those requests, all of them should be mixed and blended generously with thanksgiving to God for all he has done. Ruth Graham once wrote about waking at 3 a.m. while she was overseas. She was exhausted when all of a sudden the name of a loved one who was running from God hit her with fear. She began to pray, and her mind kept circling the problems. Then she said, I sensed the Lord say to me, quit studying the problems and start studying the promises. She turned on the light, opened her Bible, and the first verse she saw was Philippians 4:6. With thanksgiving, let your requests be made known to God. She realized she'd been pleading without thanking, so she began to thank God for his faithfulness, his wisdom, and for the person she loved so much. And she said, you know what happened? It was as if suddenly someone turned on the lights in my mind and heart and soul, and the little fears and worries which like mice and cockroaches had been nibbling away in the darkness suddenly scuttled for cover. In Philippians 4:6, Paul seems to be mentioning several kinds of prayer, but he focuses in on one kind of response, and that is the response of gratitude. It is to be present in all of our prayers, no matter what the content may be. Just make sure when you say, Dear Heavenly Father, the next words are thank you. That's how God teaches us to pray. So there are 4 of the 5. But this last one is so powerful that if all I had time to preach was one of them, this is the one I would preach, because this is overwhelming. And I'm telling you, friends, it's a verse of scripture you can't deny. And some of you are going to wish you hadn't heard this verse after you hear it, because it is so clear and so absolute. People ask me over the years, how do you know the will of God for your life? And it's a legitimate question, and we should always be pursuing a knowledge of God's will. But there are some things we already know that are the will of God. How many of you know that if you read the Bible carefully, you will find passages of Scripture where the Bible just says, do this. No options, no opportunities to do anything else. This is God's will for your life. Don't forget it. Don't stop doing it. If you're not doing it, start doing it, right? 1 Thessalonians 5:18. In everything, give thanks, for this is the will of God in Christ Jesus for you. What part of that don't we get? One of the undeniable parts of God's will for every single Christian is in this verse. Giving thanks is the will of God in Christ Jesus for you and for me. Could anything be any clearer than that? And the contrary aspect of God's will is just as clear. And this is a little bit touchy, and if this bothers you, good. If you're not grateful, you are out of the will of God. That means complaining, grumbling, pessimism, despair. These are all out of the will of God. If it is the will of God to give thanks, then we're out of the will of God if we don't do it. Let me show you how powerfully this is taught in God's Word. Do you remember in Romans chapter 1 at the beginning of the book, there's a pretty awesome passage about the disintegration of the world, what's going on? And Paul writes about this here in Scripture. He sets the scene. He adds these words: because although they knew God, they did not glorify him as God, nor were thankful, but became futile in their thoughts, and their foolish hearts were darkened. Professing to be wise, they became fools. Paul told the Romans, let me tell you what happens to a culture that rejects God. They head down, down, down, and one of the evidences of their decadence is the rebellion against God and their lack of gratitude. We are living in a culture like that right now. Can I get a witness? That's at the beginning of the process of the disintegration of a culture. But let me tell you what it's going to be like at the end. Paul wrote to his young friend in the ministry, and he said, Timothy, let me tell you what it's going to be like just before Jesus comes back. Let me describe to you how decadent that society is going to be in those days before he returns, which many people think we're beginning to see even now. 2 Timothy 3 says, but know this, that in the last days, perilous times will come, for men will be lovers of themselves, lovers of money, boasters, proud, blasphemers, disobedient to parents, unthankful, unholy. Ingratitude travels in some pretty bad company, doesn't it? Ingratitude is comfortable with all the sins listed in these verses. But when you are controlled by the Spirit of God, gratitude will start to exude from your life. It may even catch you by surprise. It will certainly catch others by surprise when they notice your change in attitude. Let me tell you something I've discovered. Being thankful is not natural. It's supernatural. You have to have God's help in that if you're going to live that way. So it is the supernatural evidence of the Spirit of God at work in your life. Let me tell you something else. Gratitude is the will of God for everyone, but it is also the will of God in everything. Once again, 1 Thessalonians 5:18, in everything, give thanks, for this is the will of God in Christ Jesus for you. Dr. Lee Salk was a child psychologist and a professor of pediatrics at New York's Cornell University. He often referred to his mother's experiences growing up in Russia. She said, as a girl, she was driven from her home by the Cossacks. They burned the village to the ground, and she fled for her life, hiding in hay wagons and huddling in ditches. Eventually, she crowded into a ship's hold and crossed the sea to America. Dr. Salk wrote, even after my mother married and her sons were born, it was still a struggle to keep food on the table. But my mother urged us to think about what we had, not what we didn't have. She taught us that in hardship, you develop a capacity to appreciate the beauty that exists in the simplest elements of life. Paul was the same way. He was the kind of man who practiced what he preached. In everything, he was grateful. We know that because he reveals himself in the letters that he wrote. He abounds with the evidence of a grateful heart. In fact, I'm convinced that one of the keys to the greatness of Paul was the fact that he cultivated and evidenced a grateful heart. While the expressions of gratitude are found in all of his epistles, the mention of thanksgiving itself is more profound in the four letters that Paul wrote while he was in prison. The prison epistles, we call them. They are Ephesians, Philippians, Colossians, and Philemon. Gratitude is mentioned 20 times in these little letters. We would expect the expression of gratitude from the palace, but not from the prison. The fact is, Paul was far more acquainted with prisons than he was with palaces. When he finally did get to the palace, he was there under the arrest of the Roman government. Yet here he is giving thanks. Sometimes people say to me, Dr. Jeremiah, I know I should be thankful. But you don't know what's going on in my life right now. This has been a killer of a year, and I'm just not in a grateful mood. I want to remind you that the man who wrote these letters permeated with thanksgiving, and he had a killer of a life. He was stoned at Lystra, driven out of Thessalonica, rejected by the Athenians, jailed by the Philippians, apprehended by the Caesareans, taken to Rome as a prisoner, shipwrecked on the way, released from prison, sent back to prison, placed in a dungeon in Rome, and finally martyred for his faith. That's what you call a killer of a life. But he was thankful. He was a thankful man. How can you have a spirit like that? How do you explain it? The only way you can explain it is the indwelling Holy Spirit, who helps you to live in a way that's beyond your ability. That's the only explanation I have. The Holy Spirit comes to create within you that which is inexplainable in any other terms. As we close these thoughts about Thanksgiving, I want to remind you that gratitude is not just a feeling. Gratitude's a choice. You don't have to wait for life to be perfect to start being thankful. You can start today. This week, I read about a woman named Barbara Ann Kipfer, who, as a very shy teenager, decided to make a list of all her favorite things. Before long, adding to the list became second nature, so she would write about it in the bus. She would write about it while she was eating breakfast. Even in the middle of the night, she would get up and add one more item. 20 years and dozens of spiral notes later, her list became a major book titled 14,000 Things to Be Happy About. Senator Richard Neuberger once wrote about his experience with cancer and how it changed him. He said, "A change came over me which I believe is irreversible. Questions about prestige or political success or financial status all at once became totally unimportant to me. In their stead has come a new appreciation of things that I once took for granted. Eating lunch with a friend, scratching Muffet's ears, listening for his purr, the company of my wife, reading a book or a magazine in the quiet cone of my bed late at night, raiding the refrigerator for a glass of orange juice or a slice of coffee cake. For the first time," he said, "I think I am actually savoring life. I shudder when I remember all the occasions that I spoiled for myself, even when I was in the best of health, by false pride, synthetic values, and fancied slights." Henry Nguyen said it the same way. "Where there is a reason for gratitude," he wrote, "there can always be found a reason for bitterness. It is here that we are faced with the freedom to make a decision. We can decide to be grateful, or we can decide to be bitter. It's up to us. Nobody else can make that choice. We must make that choice." Dale Carnegie used to recommend to people who came to his seminars that they take out a pencil and paper and take a few moments and make a list of every good thing in their life. He said, "Then in your mind, imagine that each one of those things has been taken away. And then imagine what life would be like without them. When they had fully realized the emptiness, they were to gradually give those things back to themselves one at a time, counting their blessings and being thankful." What an exercise. Make a list of everything that is good in your life and then one by one take them away. Then give them back to yourself with a spirit of thanksgiving. The psalmist wrote these words, "It is good to give thanks to the Lord and to sing praises to his name, O Most High, to declare your loving kindness in the morning and your faithfulness every night." The Bible says in the Old Testament that our days are morning and evening. And the morning and the evening were the first day. And let me tell you what I know and what you all know. Those are the times when you need gratitude in your life the most. Before you go to sleep at night and the first thing when you wake up in the morning. You can cultivate the habit of always going to sleep with a grateful heart and waking up with a Bible verse or a thought and being thankful from the beginning of the day. It will change everything about you. And you won't have to tell anybody about it because they'll say, "What is wrong with that guy? What is the matter with him?" So I ask you today, will you make that choice? The Bible tells us very clearly that that is God's will for us. That's what he wants. He wants us to be grateful people. I shudder at the times when people have done things for me and I haven't said thank you. In fact, there's no way I could ever say thank you to everybody who sent me cards and messages and said kind things to me. But for all of you who have done that, thank you for doing it. It meant so much to me. And for those who have had a personal relationship with me, I've said thank you over and over again. How grateful I am to be God's person, even in the midst of all of this, because it has helped me realize what an incredible people I have the privilege of serving. Let's be thankful. Let's don't turn to be mean-spirited and ugly. Let's look for ways to reach out to those who have touched us and touch them back with a thank you. And then most of all, let's give thanks to God who has given us so much. You know, one of the things that I worry about sometimes in the right way is that I get so much mail from so many people from all over the world. I wish I could sit down and say thank you to everybody who writes me a note. I know I can't do that. And sometimes I think, what do I do except to say to all of you who've been so good to us as a couple, to me as an individual, thank you for all your goodness. Thank you for your grace. Thank you for your gratitude. Thank you for your encouragement. Thank you for your prayers. Thank you for your support. We are so grateful for all of you. And we can't always express it the way we'd like, but there is in our heart this spirit of gratitude for the many people who make Turning Point what it is today. So hear me well. We love you and we thank you and God bless you. We will see you again on Monday as we end up this series on Monday and Tuesday with When the Holy Spirit Controls Your Life.
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19: 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That is, if we listen to his voice.
18: He will tempt you and then condemn you for giving in to his temptation. And he'll say things to you like, oh man, don't read the Bible now. That would be hypocritical. Don't you dare go to church. I mean, when we've sinned, we think, well, I can't go to church after what I did this week. He's a liar.
20: This is the

0: How does the devil cause so much mayhem among believers? Well, he has help. He and his minions set their sights on believers, trying to make them fall. And they're quite good at what they do. But today on A New Beginning, Pastor Greg Laurie points out victory is assured for God's children when we stand in the victory of Jesus. We're in the Garden of Eden today, watching Adam and Eve struggle against the temptation of our adversary. And we'll see how that struggle affects us even today.
1: So we've looked at the creation of all things. Now we're looking at the story of Adam and Eve's imperfect paradise, living the dream, man. You can't get any better than this. Surrounded by beauty, surrounded by the most amazing wildlife. All the animals are docile and tame and the greatest food to eat. And it's so good. Well, there was trouble in paradise. Enter the devil. Go to Genesis 3, verse 1. Now the serpent was more cunning than any beast of the field which the Lord God had made. And he said to the woman, "Has God indeed said you will not eat of every tree of the garden?" And the woman said to the serpent, "Well, we may eat of the fruit of the trees of the garden, but of the fruit of the tree which is in the midst of the garden, God has said, you shall not eat it nor touch it, lest you die." The serpent said to the woman, "Oh, you will not surely die. For God knows that in the day you eat of it, your eyes will be open, and you will be like God, knowing good and evil." And when the woman saw the tree was good for food, that it was pleasant to the eyes and desirable to make one wise, she took of the fruit and she ate, and she gave it to her husband with her, and he ate. And the eyes of both of them were open, and they knew they were naked. And they sewed fig leaves together and made themselves coverings. And they heard the sound of the Lord God walking in the garden in the cool of the day. And Adam and his wife hid themselves from the presence of the Lord God among the trees of the garden. Then the Lord called to Adam and said to him, "Where are you?" Adam said, "I heard your voice in the garden, but I was afraid because I was naked, so I hid myself." So here now we see how the devil seeks to attack and undermine us. We see his four waves of attack that he uses over and over again. What does he do? He questioned the word of God. Hey, did God really say what you thought he said? The devil's primary objective is to separate you from God through sin. And he'll always be looking for ways to do that. And once he succeeds, once you take the bait that he offers, then he'll come and condemn you. That's why he's called the accuser of the brethren in King James. But he will tempt you and then condemn you for giving in to his temptation. And he'll say things to you like, "Oh man, don't read the Bible now. That would be hypocritical. Don't you dare go to church. I mean, when we've sinned, we think, well, I can't go to church after what I did this week." What do you think the church is? Think of the church like a hospital. Think of the church like a place that you go to get better. But the devil will try to keep you from church, keep you from God's people, keep you from opening the Bible, keep you from praying. Don't listen to him, but that's what the devil does. Did God really say what you thought he said? And he introduces the assumption that God's word is subject to our judgment. Anyway, you know, I don't know. I mean, do we really want to listen to what God said in his word? And people do this all the time. They'll say things like, "Well, I'm a Christian. And I love the Lord, but I don't know if I agree with this part of the Bible." Listen, the Bible is the source of all truth. And so we believe this, but the devil attacks the word of God. Really what he is implying is God is holding you away from something good. Man, if God really loved you, he'd let you do whatever you want. Why would he restrict you? Why would he say you can't eat of this tree? God's holding you back from this thing because in the day you eat of it, you will be like a god yourself. You'll be a goddess knowing good and evil. He's a liar. If God tells you not to do something, it's for your own good. Is it really that bad? God gives us commandments. You shall not lie. You shall not steal. You shall not take the Lord's name in vain. You shall honor your mother and father. Live in these standards and by these principles, because these are walls of protection keeping evil out. And when you understand the commandments and the principles of Scripture in their proper context, they're there to protect you. God says, the Bible says, no good thing will he withhold from those that walk uprightly. And Satan also questioned the love of God. If God really loved you, he'd let you do whatever you want. No, he loves you too much. to let you do whatever you want. And then the devil denied the word of God. You know, it's a short step from questioning the word of God to denying the word of God. So what do we learn? Well, don't get into conversations with the devil. The Bible says, resist the devil and he will flee from you. And then the devil substitute his own lie. Hey man, you become like a god knowing good and evil. That was a complete lie. Listen, command central of your life is your mind. Paul writes about this in 2 Corinthians 10 when he says, the weapons we fight with are not the weapons of this world. On the contrary, we have divine power to demolish strongholds. We demolish arguments and every pretension that sets itself up against the knowledge of God. And we take captive every thought and make it obedient to Christ. So when that thought comes, you say, no, I'm not letting that one in. That thought of fear, that thought of lust, that thought of vengeance, that thought of whatever it is, that's not coming in here. Oh, that thought's coming in. That passage, that beautiful thought about the Lord, that is going to come in. So we ask ourselves the question, where is this thought coming from? Here's what you need to remember. Every temptation can be resisted and overcome. Every temptation. The Bible says, blessed is the man that endures temptation, for when he has tried, he'll receive the crown of life. And the word blessed can be translated happy. Happy. You're happy when you overcome temptation. So how do we fight temptation? We fight back with the word of God, memorized and quoted. Psalm 119 says, how can a young man cleanse his way? By taking heed according to your word. Then it goes on to say, your word have I hid in my heart that I might not sin against you. It's great to carry a Bible in your briefcase, your backpack, or your purse, or your merce. If you're a guy, you carry the little handbag, merce. It's a purse, just deal with it, okay? Great place to carry your Bible, but the best place to carry the word of God is in your heart.
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1: Jesus provided us the example on how to fight temptation. Remember, after he was baptized by his cousin John on the Jordan River, we read immediately he went into the wilderness to be tested by the devil. The devil showed him all the kingdoms of the world in a moment of time. And Satan said, all this is mine and I can give it to whomever I want. And Jesus, I'll give it to you if you'll worship me. You might think, why would he say that to Jesus? Understand why Christ came. He came to purchase back that which was lost in the Garden of Eden. He was coming to die a horrible, torturous death on a Roman cross. Satan saying, I'll give you a shortcut. No cross, no suffering. Worship me for a moment. I'll give everything to you right now. And Jesus said, it is written, you shall worship the Lord God, and him only shall you serve. Then Satan said to Jesus, why don't you turn this rock into a piece of bread? Jesus had been fasting for 40 days. He was hungry. Jesus said, it is written, man shall not live by bread alone, but from every word that comes from God. Again, how does he fight Satan? With the word of God. He stood on ground that we too can occupy. Jesus could have exercised executive privilege. He could have said, Satan, get out of here. You're be gone. And the devil was overpowered and outranked, but he didn't do that. Jesus faced him like we should face him using the word of God. That's how we do it. But Adam and Eve ate of the forbidden fruit. Must have looked good at first. We always call it the apple. When Eve ate the apple, what's with the apple? There's no apple in the Bible. Bible never says it was an apple. I don't know where that came from. I wouldn't even be tempted by an apple, would you? Maybe a nectarine or a peach or something. I'm not that much into apples. I think it was probably a piece of fruit like you've never seen before. It pulsated with light, like a little disco ball. Had its own theme song, you know. I don't know what it was. But it was something that would dazzle you, like, whoa, what is this? And then, you know, as you bite, it looks so good. It was pleasant to the eyes, it says. And desirable to make one wise. But then when you bit in, it was poison. You ever get those little candies in a box and you bite into them and say, gross, what was that? All I like in candy boxes, See's candies or whatever, I like the nuts and chews. But then you bite into those goopy, gross things, right? You bite into, oh, this looks so good, there's going to be so great in it. It's poison. It's awful. It's dead. Not the candy, but sin. And so in the same way, that's what happened. The eyes of them both were open. Verse 7, their eyes were open to earth and closed to heaven. Then guess who shows up in the garden? The Lord. Verse 8, Genesis 3, the Lord comes walking through the garden. They heard the sound of the Lord God walking in the garden in the cool of the day. Interesting, the word for God is Yahweh. So we're back to Yahweh again. So Yahweh comes walking through the garden. It would appear, perhaps, that the Lord showed up in the garden every day as the sun was setting. In the cool of the day, everything would be bathed in a golden light. And Adam would normally tell the Lord what he had discovered that day. Maybe he had some questions for God. So here comes the Lord as he would come, walking in the garden. But now Adam is not running to see the Lord. He's hiding from the Lord because of his sin. And what a sad thing that is. And now the thrill of sin is gone. And sin doesn't always have a thrill, but sometimes it does. It is short-lived at best. And then the repercussions come. Then the guilt kicks in. And that dead, cold feeling that comes from sin is there. And the Lord says, Adam, where are you? Did the Lord say that because he literally didn't know where Adam is? Adam, Adam, I can't find you. The Lord knew exactly where Adam was. The Lord knew everything that was happening. He was aware of it from the very beginning. God wasn't looking for the location of Adam. He was looking for confession from Adam. Sort of like when I used to play hide and

But I wonder if God is asking that question of some of us right now. Where are you? Not literally, where are you? He knows where you are. We're in church. But where are you spiritually? Are you in the place you should be in right now? Or are you separated from God because of sin? I don't think this is a spoiler alert when I tell you that, of course, Jesus came to die on the cross to reconcile us with God and to restore what was lost in the Garden of Eden. And we'll look at that first messianic passage next time in Genesis chapter 3, verse 15, when God speaks of one who would come to deliver us. But we'll stop short of that today and just deal with that question. Where are you? Are you where you need to be? Are you right with God? If you died today, would you go to heaven? Or have you done something you know has separated you from God? And there might be someone I'm talking to that was walking with the Lord, but you've allowed sin to get into your life and to compromise you, and you've eaten of that forbidden fruit. Well, the good news is God can forgive you. The Bible says if we will confess our sin, He's faithful and just to forgive us of our sin and cleanse us from all unrighteousness. You have to admit your sin. Stop making excuses for it. Stop blaming others for it. And just say, I am guilty. I'm sorry. Forgive me. And He will. Because Jesus died on that cross for your sin. He paid the price for every wrong you've done. You don't have to atone for your own sin. You don't have to do X amount of good works to get God to forgive you. Just come and say, God, I'm a sinner. I failed. But You're a Savior. And You love me. And I need Your forgiveness right now. God longs for relationship with you. Isn't it interesting that the story says the Lord came calling? It should have been Adam saying, God, where are you? God, come to me. God, help me. Instead, it's the Lord calling. It's the Lord longing for us. The Lord desiring friendship and fellowship with us. And He's calling out to you. You say, but Greg, I failed. But the Lord loves you and He misses you. Remember the story of the prodigal son? When he finally came to his senses and returned home, what do we read? Jesus told this story to show us what God is like. He says, a father saw him from a great distance and ran to him and threw his arms around him and kissed him and said, this my son who is dead is alive again, and he who was lost is found. That's how God feels about you. Oh, what will God do if I come back? I'm such a failure. God will say, I've missed you. I love you. Let me forgive you. Will you come to Him right now? If you've never asked Jesus to come into your life, you can do it right here, right now. If you've fallen away from the Lord or you're separated from God because of some sin, you can be forgiven of that sin and reconnect with Him right now. Remember, the devil wants to separate you from God, but God wants you to come close. So we're going to pray, and I'm going to give you an opportunity, if you need to get right with God right now. Let's pray. Father, speak to every person here. Wherever they are, if they don't have a relationship with You, let this be the moment they believe. Maybe there's somebody here that would say, I need Jesus today. I don't know if I'll go to heaven one day. I don't know if my sin is forgiven. I have this big hole in my heart, but I want Christ to come and fill that void. Maybe I'm talking to somebody here who has walked with the Lord, but you've allowed sin to get into your life, and it's separated you from the Lord. You need to come back to Him and receive His cleansing. Pray this if you would. Lord Jesus, I know that I'm a sinner, but I know that You're the Savior who died on the cross of Calvary and rose again from the dead. Jesus, come into my life. I choose to follow You now. Be my Savior. Be my Lord. Be my God. Be my friend. In Jesus' name I pray. Amen.

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It's an important day for some of our listeners today. 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
1: Yeah.
0: It's your personal story of coming to Christ during that era that's called the Jesus Movement.
1: Mm-hmm.
0: Let me read a quote from a review of the book. This is just a member of the public who read the book. He said, "I've always been intrigued by the 1960s, especially the hippie movement, Haight-Ashbury and the Summer of Love and so on. I had no idea that the hippie movement paved the way for what Time magazine called the Jesus Revolution. This book is now a theatrical movie, which is how I came to hear of it. The moment I learned of it, I immediately ordered the book and dove into the pages."
1: Nice.
0: You know, you've heard so many comments over the years from people about how that book, how the movie, how it really impacted them. Some, their walk with the Lord started after viewing that movie or after reading that book. Isn't that right?
1: Yeah, it's really true. You know, one amazing story that sticks with me is of a young influencer from Ireland. He lives in Dublin. He's a great young kid that I met when I was speaking at an evangelist conference for the Billy Graham Evangelistic Association in Berlin, Germany. And his name is Jed. And Jed told me the story of how he was living his crazy life. And he said to a friend of his, I'm using his words now, "Hey, for a laugh, do you want to go see this movie, Jesus Revolution, at the cinema?" That's what they call movie theaters in Europe. And so they went and saw the Jesus Revolution film. And the result of that was Jed came to Christ.
0: Wow.
1: And now he's using his platform to preach the gospel. And that's just one of many stories that I've heard. Amazing stories. We heard of people coming to Christ in the movie theater. You know, there's a scene in the film where my character, played by Joel Courtney, is about to be baptized by evangelist Lonnie Frisbee, played by Jonathan Rumi. And that is the moment that Greg prays and accepts Christ. And our hope was when that prayer happened, that there would be people watching it who would pray that same prayer and actually make a commitment to follow Jesus. And I'm happy to say we heard the stories of many who have done so. Well, this movie is based on a book, and the title of the book is the same as the movie, Jesus Revolution, but it has a lot of information the movie doesn't have. You know, in a film, you have the constraint of time, but in a book, you can tell all those stories that people want to know. And people ask me many things about what happened here, what happened there. Tell me more. It's all in the book. And we want to send you this book, Jesus Revolution, for your gift of any size. And when we say that, we mean be generous. And it helps us to continue to bring our ministry of A New Beginning, which you're listening to right now, to people all around the world. And for those who can be a little extra generous, we're going to send you a little something extra. Mm-hmm. We're going to send you the Jesus Revolution film on DVD, as well as a digital download copy so you can enjoy it on your device, your phone, your tablet, your computer. 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Dave, tell them a little more.
0: Yeah, it's easy to get the process started. 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
11: When we don't believe on the Lord, things can occur in our lives that God did not want to occur, because we end up on a path that was not ordained of God. We end up on a path that God did not intend for us to go on. God gives us free will. He gives every one of us free wills. We all have a choice. I'm going to serve him or I'm not going to serve him. I want to go to heaven or I don't care enough to go to heaven. You don't just end up there by accident. You don't get there because everybody else you know is going. You got to make your mind up. You want to go to heaven. You got to make your mind up. I'm going to do what I need to do in order to follow God. It's essential that we understand that. People that possess the promise possess it because they believe it and they're convinced of it and they reach out for it with all that they have in themselves. And when they fall short, because they believe, they call on God to help make up the difference because they believe the promise. Anybody believe any promises from God today? Amen. If you believe, if you're going to receive, amen, you're going to have to reach for what God has got for you. Amen. And when I decide or you decide to go on a path that God has not ordained, God is not responsible. He'll let you make the choice. He'll let me make the choice because he's given you a free will. Amen. And so many times things happen and things go bad and we wonder why we're in the situation. And we might even blame God. God, why did you let this happen? But you didn't ask God. You went there because that's what you wanted to do. You took the path you decided that you want or that you felt comfortable with. The wilderness is not always comfortable. It's not the easy way. But if God says go in the wilderness, God's going to get you through the wilderness. And he's going to get you to the place that's appointed for you. Amen. Again, we read this scripture that we say a lot in the book of Romans, Romans 8 and 28. When we look over there, Paul says, and we know that all things work together for good to them that love God, to them who are the called according to his purpose. He didn't say all things are good, but it says that somehow God takes that bad thing and works it into the picture of your life, that it actually brings some good out of the situation. Amen. That even though that was bad, God's got a way of making bad become good in your life. God fits it into the picture of your life. Amen. But how do I obtain that? I got to love God and I've got to be called according to his purpose. That means I've got to do it his way, not my way. I got to do it the way he says I need to, not the way I feel like I ought to do it. Amen. I've got to yield myself to him. I've got to pray and find out what is it you want me to do, God. Amen. And when I do that, God will start to work things. It doesn't mean it's going to be always easy, but God's hand will be in there. And when I fall on my face, there's a God to lift me up. When I'm down and buried, there's a God that's got a resurrection. Amen. When I'm out of energy, there's a God that gives me strength. When I don't have any more hope, there is a God of hope. Hallelujah. Glory to God. Hallelujah. So when we don't believe the Lord, there's events that can occur in our lives that God never intended, but they happen because we don't do what God wants us to do. First lesson, believe the Lord. If God says something, believe it. Believe it. If it means doing something, do it. Amen. Second lesson, watch what you say. Children of Israel murmured that the Lord had brought them into the wilderness to die in Numbers 14 and 3. Lord said, I'll judge you according to your words. See, sometimes the things that come on us, again, we're blaming the devil, we're blaming God, but we said them. We said them out of our mouth. We had an attitude that brought those things on us. And if you say things enough, God will finally say, that's the way you want it, I'll let you have it. You see, God made us speaking people. God is a God that created by speaking. Nothing happened till God spoke it. Read the book of Genesis. The Spirit of God moves on the face of the water. Nothing happens till God says, let there be light. He's already moving. He already knows what he's going to do. But nothing happens till God says, let there be light. God's got to speak a word for something to happen. Amen. Because we're made in his image and likeness, there's power in your words. There's power in my words. I've got to be careful what I say. Amen. I've got to be careful that I don't bring something on myself because I'm saying the wrong thing. I've got to be careful that the devil doesn't put a negative attitude on me so that I say negative things and I reap a negative bounty rather than a positive bounty. Again, we look over in the book of Romans, chapter 18, verse 21. And he lets us understand that the tongue is powerful. I don't know if it said Proverbs 18 and 21. I might have said Romans 20. Proverbs 18 and 21. Death and life are in the power of the tongue. Your tongue can kill a situation or make it alive. Your tongue can give life or death. You might be thinking, well, I'm not a judge, but it doesn't matter. You might be giving death or life to another person in their attitude, their outlook, their search for God. Death and life, what we say matters. Again, Jesus in Matthew 12 and 36, he said, we'll be judged by what we say. Did you know that Jesus said that? He said, we'll be judged by what we say. So Matthew 12 and 36, he says, but I say unto you that every idle word that men shall speak, they shall give an account thereof in the day of judgment. For by thy words thou shalt be justified. By thy words thou shalt be condemned. That's even a more urgent thing to us today. We're all on Facebook and we're all on Twitter and we're all on Messenger and we're blasting out things, maybe not even really thinking about the long-term message that we're sending out. Maybe we ought to pray before we send that message. Maybe I need to get praying so that God can get control of my tongue and not my emotions. Maybe I need to get into a place where God can search me and say, you know, you get offended in this area. You need to yield that to me. Because when you get offended, you start to say things you wish you hadn't said. Maybe you need to get into a place of prayer where God can deal with my heart, God can deal with our hearts, and where we start to praise and bless God and fruit of the Spirit, love, joy, peace, long-suffering, gentleness, goodness comes out of my mouth. And so they were judged 40 years in the wilderness because of what they said out of their mouth. Again, sometimes we're blaming God. We're blaming the devil. But we really brought it on ourselves by our own speech. Amen. We brought it on ourselves by what we said out of our mouth. And let me just step back here a bit. The wilderness is a type of us, the Christian, living in the world. All right? Because in the wilderness, there are places of rest. There are places where great manifestations of God. There's revelation. There's oases. But there's a lot of bare and hard spots in between. And living for God, you're not always in the oasis of his presence. You're not always in that oasis of his revelation, although they're there. And once you know where an oasis is, you can go back to it. But when you journey through the wilderness, there's places you've got to go through that are difficult and hard. They don't look good. They don't feel good. It's not the place we would choose to go. We would choose a different way if it was allowed our own opinion. Amen. And so we've got to understand, watch what you say. Because what they said affected their lives for the next 40 years. The third lesson, we affect each other. So it's amazing how many people come to church and they don't consider, they consider how other people affect them, but they don't really consider how they affect others. They get offended when somebody affects them, but they don't take the same consideration to go back the other way a lot of times. And our lives affect each other, in church or out of church. Your lives and my lives, we affect each other. Romans 14, 17 says that none of us lives or dies to themselves. Romans 14, 7. For none of us liveth to himself, and no man dieth to himself. In other words, we all affect each other to a greater or lesser degree.
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15: With SRN News, I'm Rich Thomason in Washington. With thousands still unaccounted for, search and rescue crews are scrambling to locate people trapped beneath the debris of earthquake-shattered buildings in Venezuela, where the quake's death toll has risen to 589, with almost 3,000 people injured. Australia's groundbreaking law that bans social media use by those under 16 will undergo some tweaking. Apparently, the law, which was enacted in December, has not been quite as effective as initially hoped. 6-3 ruling by the Supreme Court clears the way for an end to temporary protected status for hundreds of thousands of Haitians who live in the U.S. $3.90 a gallon, that's AAA's national average for regular gasoline as of this morning, and that is down 1 penny from yesterday. Watching Wall Street, Dow futures are down 3 points, NASDAQ futures off 317. More details, srnnews.com.
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16: Hi, guys. It's Anthony. On Sunday night, February 22nd, Father Tom laid down to go to sleep in peace. And the Lord took Father Tom home to his heavenly reward, to be with our Lord and Savior, Jesus Christ, for all of eternity. Father was able to preach and teach about not only the love of Jesus, but about the kingdom of God for 41 years. Father Tom's dream was always for his preaching to continue on while he is in heaven. As we are about to listen to the words of Christ, released through Father, Father Tom is in heaven doing his part by praying for us and interceding before the throne of God for you. 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Box 602 East Boston, Mass. 02128. As we prepare to listen to Father Tom's preach, open your spirits to allow the Holy Spirit to pour into you in a way he never has. Because as Father preaches, the anointing is being released to you from heaven. God bless you.
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0: In his second letter to Timothy, the Apostle Paul writes these words, "I charge you in the presence of God and of Christ Jesus, who is to judge the living and the dead, and by his appearing and by his kingdom, preach the word. Be urgent, in season and out of season. Convince, rebuke, and exhort. Be unfailing in patience and in teaching." This is In Season and Out of Season, a Bible teaching ministry with Father Tom DiLorenzo.
1: Good day, it's Father Tom. And I want to ask you a question. Are you stuck? S-T-U-C-K. Are you stuck? Well, today is the day to get unstuck in the name of Jesus. Today is the day to get unstuck in the name of Jesus. What are you stuck about? What's happening in your life today? I want to tell you that the Lord Jesus is sovereign Lord over it. You don't need to be stuck. You just need to rely upon Jesus. How often have I said that to people? You just need to rely upon Jesus to get unstuck and make a difference. Oh, yes, we were born in the Holy Spirit to make a difference. I am making a difference. You can make a difference. Get out of your darkness. Get out of your sorrow. Get out of your pity party. Get out of your hurt. And you can make a difference to one person. Oh, yes, well, I am suffering. I ask Jesus, send me one person that I can help. I don't want to think about my suffering. I want to help that one person. And you know what? He does. He sends the person. He sends the person to be helped. And the only thing I can do is pray and tell the person, you know what? It's going to be all right. It's going to be all right. I'm telling you today, in the name of our Lord Jesus, as you put your trust in him, it's going to be all right. Things will work out, and they will work out in your favor. I hope in the name of Jesus. Work out in your favor in the holy name of Jesus. He loves you today and has a plan for your life, and you only need to receive that plan. That's what you need to do. You want to walk in him. You want to walk with him. You want to walk by him. You want to walk all the way with Jesus. He will see you through whatever you're going through. And you know what? Every day, there's something new to go through. Oh, yes. And he will help you. You know why? He's in love with you. Our Lord Jesus not only loves you, but he's in love with you. He shed his blood upon the cross out of love for you. He shed his blood upon the cross out of love for you. He died on the cross out of love for you. And he was buried in the graveyard out of love for you. And he rose victoriously from the grave out of love for you. And he's got plans for your life. No, you're not too far gone. Nobody's too far gone unless they've been dead an hour and a half. If they've been dead an hour and a half, they're too far gone. But if you're not dead in an hour and a half, you're not too far gone. He's got help for you. You only have to reach to his wounded, glorified hands for the help. You see, I can't make it on my own. I'll tell you the truth. I need the Lord Jesus to make it. I can't make it on my own. If he doesn't help me, I'm in dire straits. But you know what? Today is the day to receive the help of the Lord. Just for today. When tomorrow comes, there'll be more help for tomorrow. Getting through the day, but being a blessing as you're through the day. I don't just want to get through the day. I want to bless people. I want them to know whatever they're going through, it's going to work out. If they trust in God, if they trust in Jesus, whatever you're going through, it's going to work out. If you trust in the Lord Jesus, trust in the Lord with all your heart. Rely not upon your own understanding. Trust in him and he will act. Oh, that's what the psalm says. Trust in him and he will act. And he will do for you what you cannot do for yourself. Oh, yes, you've got to do all you can do for yourself. Then you've got to let it go. You need the help of salvation, the help of the Savior, the help of Jesus. Where would I be without the help of Jesus? I don't know. Thank God I've got it, I've had it, and I will have it. You too. I'm not special. You're not special. We're all the same. All have sinned, fallen short of the glory of God. All need the Lord Jesus Christ. You might not even be a Christian. You might be a Muslim. You might be a Jewish person. You need the Lord Jesus Christ. I am desperate for the Lord Jesus Christ. And you know when we need him and ask him to come? He runs. Oh, he runs. And he says in John 6, no one who comes to me will I ever reject. No one, that's you and me. I will never reject. Jesus will never reject you. I've experienced much rejection in my life, but never from heaven. Never from the Lord Jesus. Never, never, never. And why rejection? Oh, they wanted to see me out and under. No, no, no. I have a Savior who keeps me going. One day at a time, sometimes. 1 hour at a time, sometimes. 1 minute at a time. I've got a Savior who keeps you going. You too? You've got the same one. You just need to lean on Jesus. That's what you need to do. You haven't got the ability to take yourself out of the problem you're in. That's okay. That's okay. What do you need? You need a Savior. You need to lean on Jesus. And he'll get you through 1 minute at a time, 1 hour at a time, 1 day at a time. He's there for you. He's not there against you. The Lord says, if God is for you, who can be against you? He who did not spare his own son, but gave him up for us all, will he not give us all things in Christ? All things beside in Jesus Christ. He who did not spare his own son, will he not give us all things, you too, in Christ Jesus? What do you need today? Ask and it shall be given unto you. Seek and you shall find. Knock and the door will be opened. All things will be given to you to not only get through the day, but to be a blessing to people through the day. You know what? The old enemy doesn't want you being a blessing. He wants you crying out, I need help, I need help. Listen, once you cry out, the Lord's hand is there. I want to be a blessing no matter what I'm feeling, no matter what I'm going through. It's not about that foolishness. Oh, yes, I've got to admit what I'm going through. And I've got to admit that I need help. I admit that if he doesn't help me, I'm gone. But no one who comes to me shall I ever reject. That's what Jesus says. And I believe it. And if it's not only good for me, it's good for you too. But you've got to trust. Oh, you've got to trust in the Lord with all your heart. You have to rely not on your own understanding. Trust in him, and he will act. You see, it's so simple. What you were taught on the first day, trust in the Lord. You are being taught as you're 97, trust in the Lord. That's all we have. But you know, when we trust in Jesus, things begin to happen. I take things out of my domain, and I live in the domain of heaven. I live in the domain of the Holy Spirit. You see, we've been doing these broadcasts for 41 years. If I did not experience the influence of the Holy Spirit, I would have been gone a long time ago. There's sometimes I've come to this microphone that's poor and poor and needy. But you know, when I opened my mouth, the Lord spoke to people. And you know, when it was over, well, the poverty and neediness was still there. He eventually took me out of it. He gave me himself. But it took some time for me to receive it. It's all been paid for. I remember the young boy and his family. They were from Italy coming to America. And this kid was about 11 years old, and he was hungry. And so the father gave money to the kid so that he could get something to eat. The father didn't have very much money, but he gave what he had. And the kid came back in 2 hours. His clothes were all filled with what he ate. And the father said, no, no, no, we are not beggars. You needed to use my money. Oh, the kid said, Father, I ate this, that, and the other thing. You know what? It all came with a ticket. And I believe people don't know. It all comes with the ticket of salvation, that he'll get it through the day and be a blessing. You'll be a blessing. It all comes with the ticket of the blood of the Lamb and the power of his resurrection. People don't know that. People don't know that. They think they've got to deal with their problems alone. Never, never, never, never. I deal with my problems one at a time with the Lord Jesus Christ. That's all. But there are six other ones. Well, you know what? They've got to be on hold. They'll be blinking. I need to depend upon our Lord Jesus for this one thing. And that's enough. As I get through that one thing, I can go to a next thing. Oh, yes, that's the way it is. It is not God's will for you to take a breakdown. No, it's not. It's God's will that you be blessed today. Blessed by the passion, death, and resurrection of our Savior. Blessed by the gift of the Holy Spirit that came to you at baptism, confirmation, and through faith. Oh, how we need the outpouring of the Holy Spirit. I could not do these broadcasts if the Holy Spirit did not outpour himself into my mouth. I couldn't do it. I wouldn't have anything to say. But I am never without something to say. God touches people even when I'm in Death Valley. Because I say, here I am, Lord. I come to do your will. It's not about me. It's not about that I'm feeling I'm in Death Valley. Speak to your people. Just one word. Let them know experientially it's going to be all right. That's why these broadcasts have prospered. Because it's going to be all right in Jesus. Not without him. Without him, it's going to be messy, awful, dark, unsolvable. But you don't need to be without him. How do you get him? Here I am, Lord. Come into my life, Lord Jesus. I'm desperate. Come into my life, Lord Jesus. Forgive my sins. Oh, reveal yourself to me, Lord Jesus Christ. I surrender. God bless you.
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4: With SRN News, I'm Rich Thomason in Washington. With thousands still unaccounted for, search and rescue crews are scrambling to locate people trapped beneath the debris of earthquake-shattered buildings in Venezuela, where the quake's death toll has risen to 589, with almost 3,000 people injured. Australia's groundbreaking law that bans social media use by those under 16 will undergo some tweaking. Apparently, the law, which was enacted in December, has not been quite as effective as initially hoped. 6-3 ruling by the Supreme Court clears the way for an end to temporary protected status for hundreds of thousands of Haitians who live in the U.S. $3.90 a gallon, that's AAA's national average regular gasoline as of this morning, and that is down one penny from yesterday. Watching Wall Street, Dow futures are down 3 points, NASDAQ futures off 317. More details, srnnews.com.
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0: When you come to the end of your life and look back over the years, what do you hope will be said of you? Well, that day is coming for all of us, isn't it? And you know, it's worth thinking about now because it helps guide the steps that we take as we seek to live purposely for the Lord. Welcome to Through the Bible with our teacher, Dr. J. Vernon McGee. We're nearing the end of our study in Genesis. Just a few lessons remain. As we continue following Joseph's dramatic story in Egypt, our attention turns back to his father, Jacob. Remember Jacob? Earlier in Genesis, he was the man who manipulated to get what he wanted. And then he became the man on the run. And later he wrestled with God in his own strength. But at this point in our story, he's an old man. He's no longer running, and now he's walking by faith. And I'm grateful that we've been given the full picture of his life, aren't you? Because in the end, Jacob walked with God. I hope the same will be said of each of us when our days on earth are finished. We're in Genesis chapter 46, and as you turn there in your Bible, listen to this remarkable story from Dang, a listener in Thailand. He writes, "I used to be a shaman. I began this practice at 18, learning spirit worship and farming ceremonies. I traveled from village to village whenever people invited me to perform rituals. Every time, deep in my heart, I knew they were not real. The spirits could not truly help anyone. However, it was my occupation and people needed me, so I continued. Eventually, I became a high-level shaman and even able to perform burial rituals for the dead. The more I practiced, the more I realized that those who died could never go to heaven. Their rituals spoke of surrender and captivity, lives bound behind doors stronger than iron, guarded by spells. I often thought to myself that if I died, I too would be bound by these same chains. I didn't want that, so I began searching for a way out. One day I heard your program, that Jesus saves. I didn't hesitate. I went to meet Christian brothers and sisters, accepted Jesus Christ, and destroyed all my idols by burning them. I began studying the Bible, praying, and worshiping God. God gave me his promises and true hope. I became his child, and by his grace, when I leave this world, I know I will go to heaven." Wow, what an incredible story. Would you like to join us in praying for God's word as it goes out in Thai and more than 250 other languages? Well, you can by joining our world prayer team from our app or at ttb.org. God is answering, and as we just heard, Dang is living proof of it. Let's pray together. Heavenly Father, use your word to touch hearts and stir minds wherever it's heard. Thank you for your unwavering presence with us. In Jesus' name, amen. Here's Dr. J. Vernon McGee with our study of Genesis 46 on Through the Bible.
1: Now today, friends, we come to the 46th chapter of the book of Genesis, and we're getting now toward the end of this book, and already folk are saying, where do we go from here? Well, we're going to the New Testament and begin with Matthew, and we urge you now, if you do not have notes on Matthew, that you write in and ask for yours, because we want you to have these, and you'll find them extremely helpful. Now, let me tie our strings together here. You'll recall that last time we saw that Joseph's brethren returned back to their father, Jacob, and gave a report that Joseph was still alive down in the land of Egypt and that he wanted his father to come down. Now, his father apparently had a notion of just going down and visiting him. And yet there was some reluctance and hesitation, I'm sure. To begin with, God did need to appear to him, and he does here at the beginning of this 46th chapter. God needs to appear to him very definitely because God had instructed Abraham to stay out of Egypt, and Abraham got in trouble down there. He said the same thing to Isaac. Now the question is, should Jacob go down into the land of Egypt? Well, he needs a little more encouragement than just an invitation from his son Joseph, and even from Pharaoh. He needs something that is more than a printed invitation. He needs to have a green light from God, and God's going to give that to him, of course. And then there's another thing. The last time God had appeared to Jacob, he told him to go to Bethel, and that would be the place. Now, we find this man wanting to go down and visit his son. And I'm of the opinion he only went down there to spend the holidays and come back home after he'd visited him. But he never returned except for his own funeral. Now we read verse 1. "And Israel took his journey with all that he had and came to Beersheba and offered sacrifices unto the God of his father Isaac. Now he took his journey with all that he had, and he came to Beersheba. And here's the amazing thing. He offered sacrifices unto the God of his father Isaac. You remember the first time he left that land, going down to the land of Haran, and he came to Bethel? Was he looking for God? No, he thought he'd run away from him. And he's not seeking the mind of God at all, nor is he asking for his leading. What a contrast between Jacob and the servant of Abraham. The servant of Abraham never took a step without looking to God. Jacob took many steps and did not look to God. He wasn't counting on him at all and didn't need him in his life. Took a long time for him to find out that wasn't the proper way to go through life, and it's not the proper motivation for living, especially if you're God's man. How many people today, Christians, they go through the entire week and God's pretty much out of their program. They make their own decisions, do what they want to do. Then they come to Sunday and all of a sudden they find themselves very religious. And they're willing on Sunday to do God's will, and they think God's will is for them to go to church, maybe teach a Sunday school class. But they tell God goodbye Sunday night, especially when they turn on the TV. And the rest of the week, why, God's not in the picture. This man, Jacob, never looked to God, but now he is. He comes to Beersheba, that's on the way down, and he offered sacrifices unto the God of his father Isaac. Now I tell you, he's coming to God. Now notice, God is going to be gracious to this man and appear to him. Listen to this now. And God spake unto Israel in the visions of the night and said, Jacob, Jacob. And he said, Here am I. And he said, I'm God, the God of thy father. Fear not to go down into Egypt, for I will there make of thee a great nation. Now, God promised that he'd make of Jacob a great nation down in the land of Egypt. The question now is, did God do that? Well, if you want to turn over a few pages, the book of Exodus, first chapter, verse 7, listen to this. And the children of Israel were fruitful and increased abundantly and multiplied and waxed exceeding mighty, and the land was filled with them. There was really a population explosion of Israelites in the land of Egypt. What's the explanation? God's making good. I'm the God of thy father. Fear not to go down into Egypt, for I will there make of thee a great nation. So God is making good that which he promised to him. Now I read on. I will go down with thee into Egypt, and I will also surely bring thee up again. And Joseph shall put his hand upon thine eyes. And Jacob rose up from Beersheba, and the sons of Israel carried Jacob, their father, their little ones, their wives, in the wagons which Pharaoh has sent to carry him. Remember now, Pharaoh had sent up these wagons. They just put Jacob in a wagon, and here they go. The thing is that Jacob had gone into that land with just a staff, leaning on his staff. He never got rid of that staff, but he's not walking anymore, nor is he running anymore. He went into that land walking. He came out running from his father-in-law Laban, and then was afraid to meet his own brother Esau. But now things are different. There's an improvement, definite improvement in this man, and I believe a man of faith. Now we're going to see that man of faith down in Egypt. As we said at the beginning of the study of Jacob, there are three periods in his life that are actually geographical locations. That was the land of Haran. That's the manifestation of the flesh. Then he's back in the land of Canaan. That's where he did all of his fighting. And now he goes down to the land of Egypt, and we see the man of faith down there. These three areas denote the three spiritual periods in the life of this man. That, I think, is true of a great many of us today. As believers, why we had that period, maybe we lived somewhere else. And then we moved and came in contact with the gospel and the word of God, and we turned to him. Then there was that period of that struggle. thought we could do it ourselves. And then there came the day when we did grow in grace and in the knowledge of Christ. Now, God's appeared to this man, and he's now encouraged him to go down into the land of Egypt. Now, friends, we have a whole section here, and I'm sure you have taken a look at it, and probably you thought about just cutting out the radio at this period, because there's nothing in the world in here but a bunch of names. Here's another one of those long genealogies. Now, I'm of the opinion it would be profitable, really, to go through it. But don't get frightened. I'm not. I'm not going through it. Even when we have 5 years to go through the Bible, we can't get bogged down even in genealogies, and they're very important. But I want you to notice something now as I move on here. I'll read, beginning at verse 5. And Jacob rose up from Beersheba, and the sons of Israel carried Jacob their father. Now, verse 6. They took their cattle, their goods, which they had gotten in the land of Canaan, and came into Egypt, Jacob and all his seed with him. Now, he went down there for a visit, but he had to take everything. Why? There's a famine in the land. They couldn't survive if they'd stayed back in the land of Canaan. Now they go down into this land. Now notice, his sons and his sons' sons with him, his daughters and his sons' daughters, and all his seed brought he with him into Egypt. Actually, he had his children, his grandchildren, and I'm of the opinion some great-grandchildren along. And now we have here this list. His sons, his sons' sons, with him his daughters and his sons' daughters, and all his seed brought he with him into Egypt. This is very important. This is a genealogy that's leading to Jesus Christ to begin with, and it'll be followed through the Scripture. These are the names of the children of Israel which came into Egypt: Jacob and his son, Reuben, Jacob's firstborn, the sons of Reuben. And I'm not going through that, friends. Then you have the sons of Simeon, the sons of Levi, the sons of Issachar. And you just keep going on down through there. And I'm coming down now to verse 26. You can see how I'm going through this genealogy. But I want to call attention to some very important things. Let me read verse 26 of the 46th chapter of Genesis. All the souls that came with Jacob into Egypt, which came out of his loins, besides Jacob's sons, wives, all the souls were 66. That's 66. And the sons of Joseph, which were born him in Egypt, were 2 souls. All the souls of the house of Jacob, which came into Egypt, were 70. Now, from Jacob, there were 70 that actually went down into Egypt. Of course, Joseph and his family were already down there in the land of Egypt. 70 souls. Now, verse 5 of the first chapter of Exodus says, and all the souls which came out of the loins of Jacob were 70 souls, for Joseph was in Egypt already. Now, we've already read verse 7, where it says, the children of Israel, they increased, they were fruitful, and the land was filled with them. A regular population explosion. Now, I go back over this section, and you say to me, well, I'm glad you passed over all those names, because I personally find them very uninteresting. Well, I do too. I have to confess that. But here are 70 people mentioned by name. Each one listed, the sons of Jacob, and then their offspring. Why?

question is your name written there? You get there by faith in Christ, just as you got into the line of Adam, and we're all in that line. Why, you get in the line of Christ by the same way, a birth, only now it's a new birth. And that comes about by receiving him as your personal Savior. Now, when you do that, you become a child of God. How important are you? Well, the thing that interests me a great deal is that I don't know you, and probably most of you do not know me personally, but God knows you. And in fact, the hairs of your head are numbered. He knows you better than anyone else. He knows you and loves you more than your mother ever did. Your mother never counted the hairs of your head. I don't imagine God did. God knows you personally. Here are these names. They mean nothing to me. I was looking at the news on TV when they had these great big rock festivals that they've been having across the country, and some of them 100,000, 200,000 people. And you look at that mob of dirty, filthy folk. And that's what they are, the ones I saw. It had rained, and they, I understand, they didn't take a bath anyway. And believe me, the rain didn't wash them off. It just put more mud on them. And as you looked at all of those young people, God knows each one of them, and God loves each one of them. Christ died for each one of them. And when you look at a great stadium today filled with football fans, with no thought of God whatsoever, but that quarterback down there is very important to them. They know a great deal about him, but they don't know anything about God. And yet God knows each one of them, and each one is precious in the sight of the Lord. I don't know who you are, but in this day of this great population explosion, with literally millions of people around us today, you are an individual to God. You run through these names here and you say, well, I'm not interested. And candidly, I'm not. I don't know them. God does. And God delighted in putting their names down here because they are his. And that again causes me to ask the question, is your name written in the Lamb's Book of Life? Now we come in verse 28 here. And notice this, Joseph goes up to Goshen to meet his father Jacob. Now notice, and he sent Judah before him unto Joseph to direct his face unto Goshen, and they came unto the land of Goshen. You see, Judah had been down there before. Verse 29, now and Joseph made ready his chariot, and he went up to meet Israel, his father, to Goshen, and presented himself unto him. And he fell on his neck and wept on his neck a good while. What a picture we have here. We have the picture of the prodigal son coming home. Well, he's not a prodigal son. Joseph is not. Actually, it's almost the other way around. His dad was an old prodigal, but Joseph wasn't quite like that. But here, oh, what a marvelous meeting this is. He fell on the neck of his father, embraced him, and he wept there. And the Word of God says it was a good while. I don't know how long a good while is, but I mean it just wasn't a brisk handshake that may be meaningless. This is quite real. Verse 30, and Israel said unto Joseph, now let me die, since I have seen thy face, because thou art yet alive. What a joy this was to old Jacob. And frankly, friends, I think that the old man was about ready to die. And you're going to notice that he lasts a few more years down in the land of Egypt. He barely made this trip, but he made it and got down to the land of Egypt. And now we find that Israel and Joseph brought together. And you notice he's called Israel here. Israel said unto Joseph, now let me die, since I've seen thy face, because thou art yet alive. And Joseph said unto his brethren and unto his father's house, I will go up and show Pharaoh and say unto him, my brethren and my father's house, which were in the land of Canaan, have come unto me. And the men are shepherds, for their trade hath been to feed cattle, and they have brought their flocks and their herds and all that they have. And it shall come to pass, when Pharaoh shall call you, and shall say, what's your occupation? That ye shall say, thy servant's trade hath been about cattle from our youth,
even until now, both we and all

0: also our fathers, that ye may dwell in the land of Goshen. For every shepherd is an abomination unto the Egyptians. Now, they had the same problem in that day that they had in the West in the early days. I remember when I was just a boy in West Texas, I tell you that man had tried to raise sheep in that area. He was in trouble, and I mean real trouble. He found out he didn't have any neighbors at all. And the Egyptians just didn't care for shepherds. It's interesting that the Word of God has had so much to say because these people were shepherds. They raised sheep. They still do it in that land. And this is the figure of speech that is taken to speak of our Lord. He's known as the Good Shepherd. The Good Shepherd gives his life for the sheep. He's the great shepherd of the sheep today. He watches over them, and he's the chief shepherd. He's yet to appear. He is the shepherd. He calls himself that. And the shepherds are still an abomination to the world. He's not received today, of course. I mean the Lord Jesus as he is, not the one that liberalism has concocted. They've made an idol that doesn't even look like the Lord Jesus of the Bible. The one they talk about is not virgin-born. He never performed miracles, and he never died for the sins of the world, and he wasn't raised bodily. Now, may I say, that's the Jesus of the liberal. Now, he never lived. Never lived. There's no record of a Jesus like that. The only one we have record of, he died for the sins of the world. He was virgin-born. He performed miracles, and he rose bodily from the grave. That's the shepherd that the world doesn't like, the one they've made. They like him very much. But this is now the shepherd that is not accepted. But here, the shepherds were an abomination unto the Egyptians. Now, Joseph's just a nice little word of caution. He says, when you come in before Pharaoh, tell him you raise cattle. Well, is that accurate? Yes, they were cattle raisers. They had cattle and sheep. And you're going to find out, though, later on, that after they give them the land of Goshen, that they also turn over their sheep because they didn't want to take care of sheep. The children of Israel were the shepherds for the sheep in the land of Egypt. And we are going to see next time something quite wonderful, and I'd like to prepare you for that because we find that the family of Jacob is now dwelling in the land of Goshen, and that's going to be their home, and it's going to be their home for a long time. And we find that Joseph is going to introduce his family now to Pharaoh. And we're going to find out that they are going to stay down in the land of Goshen, which actually is the richest land down there, and that they will eventually, of course, after the death of Joseph, will become slaves in the land of Egypt. But all that time, God is with them. They become a great nation down there. Then it's Moses who's going to lead them out. Now, God has not appeared to Joseph at all up to this point. And I just might add, he's not going to appear to him. It's the providence of God that you see in the life of Joseph now. And we can see that he has come ahead to prepare the way for these people to come down into the land of Egypt. All right, next time we'll have the introduction of Jacob and his family to Pharaoh. Until then, may God richly bless you, my beloved.
1: We believe in the providence of God at work throughout Scripture and throughout our lives. No matter the twists and turns, the Lord will accomplish His plan and purpose, especially in and for His own people. And we believe God is working out His plan as we endeavor to take His whole Word to the whole world. Will you stand with us in prayer so that people we may not meet until heaven will hear His Word and respond in faith? Somehow, in the ministry of prayer, God is using us in that marvelous process. I may not fully understand it myself, but I truly believe He honors the prayers of His people. Here are three specific ways that you can join us. 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
10: With SRN News, I'm Rich Thomason in Washington. The search for survivors goes on in Venezuela, earthquake-ravaged country that it is. Death toll, at least 589. Some 3,000 people injured, thousands more still missing. Secretary of State Rubio says the U.S. is sending help, including expert personnel. The Pentagon dispatching a pair of naval vessels and a couple of aircraft to Venezuela. Despite Iran's drone attack on a cargo ship in the Strait of Hormuz, President Trump says the strategic waterway is open, and he says Iran very badly wants to make a deal with the U.S. The Texas State Board of Education is set to vote on a required reading list for more than 5 million public school students that includes stories and passages from the Bible. The board gave preliminary approval to that list earlier this week, and the final vote is to take place later in the day today. More details, srnnews.com.
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12: If God says, when you place your trust in Him, you're saved through your faith in Christ, Satan comes along and says, no, you're not. God says, yes, you are. When you start doubting your salvation, whom did you choose to believe? Satan. What does the Bible say about Satan? He's the father of lies. He's the accuser of the brethren. Now, I either am going to believe what God says, or I'm going to believe what the devil says.
13: The Bible says that salvation is a free gift from God. Have you ever wondered if maybe it has some hidden exceptions or add-ons? Stay with us for In Touch, the teaching ministry of Dr. Charles Stanley, to hear a firm biblical affirmation that eternal life is truly a free gift to all who believe. let's listen in to Dr. Stanley's message.
12: Now, what I'd like to do to begin with is to distinguish between the very idea of eternal security and assurance, because what I want to talk about primarily is the fact that you and I can have assurance that we have the gift of eternal life, because many people have the gift of eternal life but are not assured of it. And they'll go through all of their life sort of partially tormented oftentimes with the idea, well, suppose I really don't have it. Suppose I have made this decision, but I really and truly do not have eternal life. So let's talk about what eternal security is for a moment. Eternal security is that work of God by which He guarantees the gift of eternal life once received is forever and can never be lost. It is God's guarantee that the gift of eternal life once received is forever and cannot be lost. That's what eternal security is. Now, assurance is a confident realization that you possess eternal life. It is an intellectual and a spiritual recognition and confidence that you possess this life that lasts forever. So with that in mind, let's talk about why people doubt the idea that they really and truly have eternal life when, if you ask them, now, what did you do to receive Jesus Christ as your personal Savior? Here's what they'll tell you. Oftentimes, they will give you the very exact truth that you and I know. They have acknowledged that Jesus Christ is the Son of God. They've acknowledged their sinfulness and that their sin has separated them from God. They've acknowledged that if they confess their sins, that Jesus will forgive them. They acknowledge that His death at the cross paid their sin debt in full. They acknowledge the fact that if they ask Jesus Christ to save them, He will do it. Go through all of that. Are you sure of your salvation? Well, they hesitate and hem-haw around. I'm just not absolutely sure. So there's some very specific reasons. Now listen carefully. More than likely, if you doubt that you have the gift of eternal life, you doubt that you've been saved, you doubt that you're eternally secured by God, more than likely you're going to find a reason in one of these that I'm going to mention. So let's begin with the first one, and that's this. One of the reasons that people doubt their assurance, they have no assurance, they doubt their eternal security, they doubt their eternal life, is because they don't have it. That's the reason they doubt it, because they've never been saved. They had some good feelings. They made some decisions. They decided to change the way they were going to live. They walked down a church aisle and said, I want to be baptized. I want to join this church. I want to be better. I want to do good. I want to this and I want to that and I want to the other. And you know what? Never trusted Jesus Christ as their personal Savior. Never looked to the cross for the forgiveness of their sins. And so one of the primary reasons people have no assurance of salvation is because they've never trusted Jesus Christ personally, deliberately, willfully, at a moment in time with their soul, with their spirit, with their whole eternal destiny. That's the primary reason. Well, another one of those reasons that people doubt their salvation, doubt what God has done in their life, and I think probably a reason that most people will usually denied sometimes, it's simply this. It's just a satanic attack. Now, let me ask you a question. If God says, when you place your trust in Him, you're saved through your faith in Christ, Satan comes along and says, no, you're not. God says, yes, you are. When you start doubting your salvation, whom did you choose to believe? Satan. What does the Bible say about Satan? He's the father of lies. He's the accuser of the brethren. Now, I either am going to believe what God says, or I'm going to believe what the devil says. You see, it is cut and dried. It is black and white. It is very clear. It's not a matter of being dogmatic. It's a matter of facing the truth. And if I face the truth, I've got to believe what God says, and I've got to believe what the devil says. So it may be that Satan's just harassing you. And remember what he said to Eve? He said, now, wait a minute. Did God really, is that really what he said? Well, one of the primary reasons people doubt their eternal life is because they can't pinpoint the exact time. Now, there are people who say, well, I know I got saved back down somewhere, but you know what? I'm not sure exactly when it happened. So I don't know whether I'm saved or not. Well, let's talk about it. What did you do? Well, you know, I can't exactly remember that. Well, tell me about your attitude now. I mean, you know, want to live godly before him, trusting Jesus Christ. I mean, then listen to their testimony, be as good as any of ours. But they can't tell you the exact time. And so what happens? They begin to doubt that they were saved. Now, listen, the Bible doesn't say, believe on the Lord Jesus Christ and don't ever forget when it happened and thou shalt be saved. Doesn't say that. Because I can name a few very, very, very prominent Christians in this country that none of us have doubt their salvation who tell you, I can't remember when. Now, somebody says, well, here's the prayer you pray, and you say, well, Lord, I do want to ask you to forgive me of my sins, and I'm trusting you as my personal Savior. In a split second somewhere in that, you become a child of God. Well, you know, I can remember the event, but I can't remember the day. I think it was in the summer. I know how old I was. But if somebody says, now tell me exact when, I couldn't tell them that. But I can tell you for sure I know I'm saved. And there are multitudes of people out there who can't tell you the exact time. So when somebody says, well, you know, I'm not sure I can because I just can't remember. Now, you will also hear people say, if you can't remember the event and you can't remember the time, more than likely you've never been saved. Get down here on your knees. Well, you know what? You can't justify that. You can't prove that. There's nothing in the Bible says that's true. Here's one of the most prominent reasons right here. Listen to this. Person says, sometimes I'll read the scripture to them and say, now, is that what you've done? You mean to tell me that you read the scripture, you asked Jesus Christ to forgive you of your sins, you told him personally, deliberately, willfully, in that moment in time, you were trusting him as your personal Savior? Yes, I did. And you're not sure? No, I'm not sure. After I read that to a person, then I give it and let them read it. If thou shalt confess with thy mouth the Lord Jesus, believe in your heart God raised him from the dead, thou shalt be saved. That true? Yes. Have you done that? Yes. Are you sure? Not sure. Well, after I give it to them about three times, and I have had some people read it 10 times. Now, read that to me again. Believe on the Lord Jesus Christ, and thou shalt be saved. You believe? Yes, I do. You understand what believe means to believe? Yes, I do. You're not saved? Well, I'm not sure. Then I know what's wrong. Then I know there's something going on in their life which they either have not dealt with, refuse to deal with, which undercuts their assurance, which we said a few moments ago, the very beginning, about sin. And so it comes up, and finally, well, I never have been baptized. That's it. Well, what's that got to do with my assurance? It's got everything to do, and here's the reason. He says, as you go make disciples of all nations, baptizing them in the name of the Lord Jesus Christ, in the name of the Son of God, baptizing them in the name of the Father and the Son and the Holy Spirit, teaching them to observe all these things that I've commanded you, and Lord, I'll be with you all the way. My friend, let me tell you something. You can reason all you want to, but if you refuse to be baptized, once you're saved, you are deliberately, willfully living in disobedience to the will of God. You are not in the will of God. You're not living in the will of God for the simple reason that you have refused to do what God said do. Well, I'm already saved. I don't need to be baptized. You may already be saved, but you know what? You need to check your attitude. Because if you refuse to do what God says do, well, that water bothers me. Well, you know what? You'll get over it. It doesn't take very long. You know, dip you down, bring you right back up. That's not the excuse. There's something wrong. If you're unwilling to be baptized, either you're unsaved or you're living in rebellion. If baptism was good enough for Jesus and the command of Jesus, give me one biblical reason for not being baptized. And if your feeling is argumentative and if your attitude is rebellion, then you need to ask yourself the question, have I ever been saved? Why would I resist something so simple but so profound and so meaningful in the eyes of Almighty God? Why would I resist that? If something in my life was not absolutely, totally out of order with the plan of God. Another reason that people doubt their eternal gift of salvation is this. They say, you know what, I think maybe I may have committed unpardonable sin. I just have a feeling I have. Well, what did you do to commit that? Well, you know, I'm not sure, but way back young in my life, I feel like I have sinned so much in my life that I must have committed unpardonable sin. Well, what do you think that is? Well, they give you all kind of reasons of what they think. Let me tell you something. You're listening carefully. You cannot commit the unpardonable sin in this day and time. Listen to what the Bible says. If we confess our sins, all accept the unpardonable. No, that's not what he says. If we confess our sins, listen, God is faithful and he is right in forgiving, cleansing us, the Bible says, forgiving us our sins. Why? Because that's what Jesus went to the cross for. Now listen, if you die without Christ, there is no forgiveness on the other side. But as long as you have breath in this body of yours and you can ask God to forgive you of your sins, you can be forgiven no matter what. The Word of God says, if you confess your sins, he's faithful and just to forgive you. The Word of God says, he that cometh to me, I will in no wise cast him out. So when you say, well, I'm just afraid I've committed unpardonable sin. No, you haven't. You die without Christ, there's no pardon on the other side. And so when I think about all these reasons that people give for doubting our Lord, doubting his security, somewhere along the way, more than likely you've heard yours. Now, here's what I want to think about. So, all right, I've heard all that, but now what's the real basis now of my assurance? There are four bases for our absolute, unwavering assurance that we are eternally secure in him, that we have the gift of eternal life once we trust Christ as our Savior. And the first basis of it is this: the powerful, unchanging promises of Almighty God. I want you to turn, if you will, let's start with John 3:16. I'm going to take you through a few verses here. The powerful, awesome, unchangeable promises of God. And here's one of them. Number one, John 3:16. For God so loved the world that he gave his only begotten Son, that whosoever believes in him should not perish but have everlasting life. Promise number one. Chapter number 5. And listen to this verse. Verse 24. Truly, truly, I say to you, he who hears my word, this is the Son of God, he who hears my word and believes him, God who sent me, has presently eternal life, does not come into condemnation or judgment, but has already passed out of eternal death into eternal life. Now listen to that. He says, if we believe, if we hear it and we believe it, we have already passed out of eternal death into eternal life. Look, if you will, in verse chapter 10. This is the last one. Chapter 10, look at this. Verse 27. These are all the promises of God, all in just one book of the Bible. Verse 27, my sheep hear my voice. I know them and they follow me. I give unto them, listen to this, I give unto them eternal life. They shall never perish. No one shall snatch them out of my hand. Period. My Father who gave them to me is greater than all. No one's able to snatch them out of my Father's hand. I am the Father one. And look at that verse. Look, if you will, in verse 28. I give unto them eternal life. They shall never perish. No one shall snatch them out of my hand. Who can take you out of God's hand? Nobody. Somebody says, well, I can just get out on my own. No, you can't. No, you can't. You say, well, he said somebody else snatched you out. Well, listen, nobody can take you out of God's hand. He says, no one is able to snatch them out of the Father's hand, and I am the Father one. You know what he says? You can't lose it. So rest in it. So basis number one, the awesome, irrevocable, unchangeable promises of God. That is the first basis of it. The second basis is this, the unconditional love of God for us. Look, if you will, in the 8th chapter of Romans and listen to this awesome passage that we know. He says in verse 33, who shall bring a charge against God's elect? God is the one who justifies. He says, for example, who can charge any one of us with anything that would cause God to cast us out? No one. Then he says, who is the one who condemns? Christ Jesus is he who died. Yes, rather, who was raised and who's at the right hand of God to make intercession for us. Then he asked this question, who shall separate us from the love of Christ? Shall tribulation or distress or persecution or famine or nakedness or peril or sword? You may go through all those things, have all kinds of doubts and tribulations and trials. Will that separate you from God? Mm-mm. Just as it is written, for thy sake we are all being put to death all day long. We were considered as sheep to be slaughtered. But in all these things, all this turmoil, tribulation, heartache, we overwhelmingly conquer
14: through Christ who loved us. For I am convinced, persuaded, that neither death, nor life, nor angels, nor principalities, nor things present, things to come, nor powers, nor heights, nor depths, nor any other created thing shall be able to separate us from the love of God which is in Christ Jesus the Lord. You know what? He said, what can separate us? Who can separate us? Who can charge anything up to God's elect? Nobody. What can separate us from the love of God? Nothing can separate us from the love of God. Then listen, if nothing can separate you from the love of God, nobody can charge you legitimately in the eyes of God, then tell me what in the world could cause you to be unsure of a salvation purchased by God through His Son, Jesus Christ, given to you as a gift, and absolutely promised that it lasts forever. Give me a legitimate biblical reason for doubting your security. Right. There is no legitimate reason. Basis number three is the finished work of Jesus on the cross. Read you just a couple of verses. Look, if you will, in Hebrews. Finished work of Jesus on the cross. Well, this is the ultimate basis of it. Look at this. Here's what he says. Let's look, first of all, in the 11th verse. Jesus is called the high priest, the one who goes in before the Father to make an atonement for us. But when Christ appeared as a high priest of the good things to come, he entered through the greater and more perfect tabernacle, not made with hands, that is to say, not of this creation, not through the blood of goats and calves and all of that, but he entered the holy place once for all, having obtained eternal redemption. Now, not only has he obtained it, but listen to what he says. Verse 25 of chapter 7. Hence also, he is able to save for how long? What's that next word? He's able to save for how long? Forever, those who draw near to God through him, since he always lives to make intercession for us. The finished work of Jesus on the cross, that's what gives me absolute assurance. And then one last basis, turn to Romans chapter 8 again, and that is the witness of the Holy Spirit to our heart. Listen to what he says in verse 16, chapter 8. The Spirit himself bears witness with our spirit that we're the children of God. Now listen, how many times have you asked somebody when they got saved, say, well, how do you feel? I feel fantastic. Or somebody will say, well, I don't have a lot of feelings, but I just know I am. Oh, how do they know they are? Witness of the Holy Spirit. You see, you're sitting here listening, and I will say something, and you just feel something in your heart. That's the Spirit of God witnessing to your spirit. You're hearing the truth. So I have four awesome bases for believing that my salvation is secure forever, that I have the gift of eternal life. Number one, the awesome, irrevocable, faithful promises of God. The unconditional love of God. The finished work of God through His Son, Jesus Christ, on the cross. And then the witness of the Holy Spirit within me that I'm a child of the living God. Now, here's the big question. All right? How do I make sure? I believe all this. How do I make sure? You acknowledge that you do believe that Jesus Christ is the eternal Son of God, as the Bible says He is, and that He went to the cross for your sins. You acknowledge that you have sinned against Him and that your sins have separated you from God. You confess your sinfulness to Him, asking Him to forgive you of your sin. You accept His forgiveness on the basis that He promised to forgive you. That's all you need. And then you simply say to Him, Lord Jesus, I do receive you as my personal Savior and the Lord of my life. And you know what? Somewhere in the moments of prayer, in a split second somewhere, you're saved.
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15: 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Satan cannot steal anyone's salvation, but that doesn't stop him from harassing believers. Here's a moment with Charles Stanley.
17: Well, his goal is to draw us away from God, to draw us to himself. His goal is to create doubt. He uses all kinds of deception. Deception is his major method. Deceives us, and he can't make us believe things, but he's the impetus of us believing things that are not true. And so, divisiveness, for example, in a church. How does Satan want to destroy a church? Get people fussing at each other, fighting each other, divisiveness, deception. All of these things are just his very subtle ways of dragging us away from God. And if he can just get us to drift, to question. And because if you'll notice how he dealt with Eve, he said, now, did God really say that? He didn't say he didn't. He didn't say he did. He just put the question to her, did he really say that? And so that's all around us, that very subtle, cunning, but very effective. And he hasn't changed his methods because they've been working since the Garden of Eden. Why would we want to change them? And so he's real. Somebody says, well, how can Satan affect me and somebody else at the same time? Well, he has loads of demons, according to the scripture. There's demons there. And you can't look around and say, well, there's a demon behind that bush and one over here. It's none of that. It's the spirit. It is the spirit that pervades all of life. And it's been going on since the garden, and it's going on today, and it'll go on until Jesus comes.
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4: Hello, I'm David Jeremiah. 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There is hope for America when we remember God, when we take responsibility for the way we live, and when we walk in truth. There is hope for America because the Bible assures us that God is still sovereign and He still rules over the nations. 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
7: 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And this is where you and I are hung up. 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And Jesus says, listen, if a man dies, physical part, believing in me, he shall never die. 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
6: 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I'm David Jay, thanking you for joining us today as we listen, learn, and are challenged by God's Word, the Bible. 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Now, sometimes sickness or disease is something that God can use for our learning and not something just random or meaningless. You see, illness really can have a purpose. These struggles can draw us closer to God, and as we're hurting and asking why, well, that can push us to depend upon God more deeply and with more sincerity. So today, Pastor Jack teaches that godliness is formed in us through redemption and salvation through Christ. So when challenges, weakness, or disease comes, well, the Lord's grace is sufficient, and others will see the gospel displayed in our lives. Now, with his message called Discipline of Disease, here's pastor and Bible teacher, Jack Hibbs.
7: In 1990, I was diagnosed with Crohn's disease, and it took them 9 months to figure it out. And it was 9 months of bad stuff. And they went through all of the stuff. Well, we think you have cancer. For 4 months, I thought I had cancer. They're treating me for cancer of the colon and all this stuff. It's like, oh, man, they're doing one test there. It's ridiculous. It's terrible. From a sore throat to that, I want you to think for a second. This is what I learned. I didn't read this in a book. For me, this works. God gave this to me. I learned this in the time of suffering. Whenever my life is challenged physically or now spiritually, where I can't explain why I feel depressed, I have no reason to, why do I feel dark and I feel like I'm going to drown, you know, what is that all about? It's a demonic attack. But watch this. I wrote it down to make it so crystal clear. Now, number one, I'll pray this. Lord, if this illness is from you, then give me the grace to go through it and allow me to hear what you're saying. Why? Because I've learned with sickness that God is always wanting to talk. Sometimes, you know what? We never slow down enough. And that's one way I think that God will allow things to happen to get us to slow down. And you pray, Lord, if the sickness is from you, and oh yeah, Christians, we'll see in a moment, God allows sickness. Sometimes he sends it. Oh, I can't believe I heard that. Oh, just sit down. We're going to read that in the Bible here in a minute. Lord, if it's from you, give me the grace and let me hear what you're saying to me right now. Number two, I'll pray this. Lord, if this sickness is not from you, if it's from the enemy, which the Bible talks about can happen, then, Lord, I ask you to rebuke the enemy and what the enemy has meant for my demise, double it up, super duper, as a blessing on me. If it's not from you, Lord, teach the enemy the next time you want to pull that on me that you're going to bless my life. With every attack, I always pray, Lord, if it's from the enemy, stop the enemy and bless my life. Did you hear that? I mean this. Number three, I'll pray this. Lord, if this sickness is from you, that you might be glorified in it, then just keep me right in the middle of it. Don't let me jump out and short circuit your plan. And I promise you right now, if you guys start practicing a similar prayer, your whole attitude will change about suffering. And it doesn't just have to be physical. It can be any form of suffering. Point number two tonight, it's this, understand this, that sin is our greatest enemy. Sin. The disciplines of disease is understanding now, not life, we've covered that, but now sin. That sin is our greatest enemy. Genesis 4, 6. So the Lord said to Cain, why are you angry? Remember Cain and Abel? Cain was a wacko. Why are you angry? God said to him. And why has your countenance fallen? Your mug is dragging in the dirt. What's wrong with you, Cain? If you do well, will you not be accepted? And if you do not well, sin lies at the door and its desire is for you, but you should rule over it. Isn't that awesome? Now, he didn't heed God's word and he wound up becoming the second murderer on the earth. Y'all know who the first murderer was. It was Satan in the garden. Cain followed in his footsteps and killed his brother out of jealousy. The first man who committed manslaughter. Sin is our greatest enemy. And what I like about that verse is that it warns us that sin almost acts like a lion. And it's crouching, waiting to pounce on who? On every one of us. So what do we do? Understand this, that sin brings separation between our lives, separately and corporately. Separation. In John chapter 5, verse 58, why is sin so dangerous? John 5:5 says, now a certain man was there who had an infirmity 38 years. Now listen to this. When Jesus saw him lying there, and knew that he had already been in that condition a long time, Jesus said to him, do you want to be made well? Jesus said to him, rise, take up your bed and walk. Verse 14, afterward, Jesus found him, because he had been healed. Jesus found him in the temple and said to him, see, you have been made well. What does he say? Sin no more, lest a worse thing come upon you. That man's sickness was in correlation to his sin. Listen, life, church, listen, life has its struggles because life has sin in it and life has death in it and life has issues in it. That's a given to everybody. Now, point two is that sin can bring on illness. Sin can bring on situations. Now watch, understand this. Not everyone who's sick is sick because they've sinned. That is a terrible, mean thing to think. But there are sins that we commit as responsible individuals, mature, against God, against man. And the result of it is suffering. Jesus says it, John chapter 5. Look at Romans chapter 1. Romans chapter 1, verse 26. Because of this, God gave them over to their shameful lust. Even their women exchanged natural relations for unnatural ones. And in the same way, their men also abandoned natural relations with a woman and were inflamed with lust for one another. Men committing indecent acts with other men. And the result was they received in themselves the due penalty of their perversion. The translation, disease, inside, ill, wrong, unsanctioned sexual activity caused physical disease. And that's a fact. You don't want to talk about that. It's a fact. Sin can be brought on, or I should say sin brings on, can bring on great illness. Look at this also. Secondly, sin brings isolation within ourselves. Isolation. In the book of Numbers chapter 12, Aaron and Miriam... Numbers 12, Miriam and Aaron, Moses' relatives, brothers and sisters, brother and sister, they start chewing on Moses. Well, why is he doing that for? Ah, his leadership stinks. That guy, he drives me crazy. And they're just whining on. And Moses, you know, Moses, it says in the Bible that Moses was the most humble man on the earth. Of course, Moses wrote that, but but it's he never asked to lead anybody. And now his brother, he's a brother, man, you're a dope. Isn't he a dope? They're chewing on Moses behind his turban. And God says, hey, I heard that. Wow. Numbers 12:8 says, why then were you not afraid to speak against my servant Moses? You shouldn't talk about Moses, is what the Lord is saying. So the anger of the Lord was aroused against them, and he departed. Not good. And when the cloud departed from above the tabernacle, suddenly Miriam became leprous, as white as snow. Can you imagine? Then Aaron turned toward Miriam, and there she was, a leper. Can you imagine? I bet you Aaron just shut his mouth. God brought judgment. Sin brings isolation. Think about being a leper. Isolation. I was on the island of Molokai. Not Molokai. It's Molokai in Hawaii. You know the leper island? And you come to the edge of the cliff and you look down on Father Damien's work. There's still over 200 lepers there today. Right now. Leprous white. Only access is by airplane. The cliffs that you observe the leper colony from is over 2,000 feet high, and it goes straight down. It's one of the most beautiful places on earth, but it's cursed. In the minds of the islanders, it's cursed. Nobody wants to go there. Interesting. Isolation. In the Bible, during the Bible times, you had leprosy, you're completely isolated. You had to shout to people walking down the street as you're wrapped up in a robe, unclean, unclean, and people would part out of the way, isolation. Why? The Bible tells us, as it was with Miriam, that this is a situation where a person sinned and judgment came upon them. We don't want to even talk in terms like that today. But God can bring not only his divine intervention in judgment, but also God doesn't even have to get involved. God can just let sin bring forth its natural disaster in our lives when we do the wrong thing. Isaiah 59 verse 1 says, surely the arm of the Lord is not too short that he cannot save, nor is his ear dull to hear, but your iniquities have separated you from your God, and your sins have hidden his face from you so that he will not hear. That's a strong word, huh? And then also this, church, it's sin brings judgment upon ourselves. Sin brings judgment upon us. Yes, life has challenges, difficulties, disease, and pain because this is a fallen world. And yes, number two, we can aggravate it all by sinning against God. Third and final point tonight is this. Understand that godliness is formed in us. Mark that down. It is very important. And for me, this is the most encouraging part of the message tonight. Godliness must be originated for us, not by us, for us. Now watch this. You say, what does godliness have to do with the discipline of disease or suffering? Because guess what? There is a godliness. Are you guys awake? There is a godliness that's given to us by the Lord. It's called redemption, salvation. He gives that freely. Okay, that's given to you. Okay? Imagine right now. Imagine if I were a non-believer, I hear the gospel, I give my heart to Jesus, and 3 minutes after I give my heart to Jesus, I step in front of a train and die. Where do I go? Yep. What if I accept Jesus and take a walk and walk the next 30 years, loving the Lord, born again, and I die? What happens? Heaven. Think about that for a moment. All those who call upon the name of the Lord shall be saved.
8: 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And now,

person that's just converted or the person that lives for 30 years converted? What's the difference? Here's the difference. Godliness that was imputed or given by the Lord over the course of time in those years living for Christ is lived out among all of us right here, right now. You guys, listen. The best way for you and I to really know if you and I are Christians is not like this here and now. It's knowing one another. You should have to go to my neighbors' houses around me and ask my neighbors if they think Jack and Lisa are Christians. I should be able to go to your neighbors and ask your neighbors if Fred and Barney and Wilma and Betty are Christians. They'll know. Our kids know. Ask our kids. I need to ask your kids. They'll know. They know. I had a pastor tell me years ago, in fact, right, we were still a home fellowship. A pastor told me, now look, if this turns into a church, you got to move. I said, what? He goes, you got to move out of town. I go, why? He goes, you don't want people to know where you live. He never told me why. I just thought, this guy, he had been a pastor for years, and I'm thinking, why? I don't know why, but I think the reality is we should be able to know one another. And then we'd find out, that maybe we're not walking so straight or this area's weak in your life. How do you think we sharpen one another? See? Who are we when we're goofing off? Secondly, godliness must be established in us. 2 Corinthians 12, verse 7, it says, to keep me from becoming conceited, Paul said, because of this surpassingly great revelations that was given to me, a thorn in my flesh, a messenger of Satan, was sent to torment me. Three times I pleaded with the Lord to take it away from me. This is the Apostle Paul talking here. But he, the Lord, said to me, my grace is sufficient for you. My power is made complete or perfect in weakness. Therefore, listen to his answer. This guy's, Paul's under attack by a demonic spirit that won't go away. And the Lord tells him, that's how I'm going to use you, because I'm going to use you so mightily that I got to keep you humble. This is what's going to work. So what's Paul's answer? I quit. No, that would have been our answer. No, Paul says, therefore, all right, hey, I will boast all the more gladly about my weaknesses so that the power of Christ may rest upon me. Hey, if I got to be like this in this life to be effective for God, bring it on. That's a follower of Jesus. He's no different than us, you guys, Paul and us. It's what we're willing to do. Are you willing to do that? Are you willing tonight to say, Lord, use me no matter what? People will attack you. They'll say things about you. They'll generate all kinds of baloney about you. You know what? Are you willing to take it for Jesus? If somebody says, be quiet in Jesus' name or we're going to beat you. And you'll find the Holy Spirit speaking right out of your mouth something he said 2,000 years ago. For us to obey God rather than man, you judge. But hey, we're going to follow God. And they're going to slap you for speaking. Today, people are tiptoeing around, but I think the church is waking up. We hear about students being made fun of in school and told to be quiet about Jesus. And there's students saying, I am not going to be quiet about Jesus. And they're stirring it up. That's the way it ought to be. So are you really saying so? Absolutely. Absolutely. I don't know what dumb pill, stupid pill we've been taking. But it's also been a pill of complacency and apathy, and it's dangerous. Godliness must be established in us. It's originated for us by God himself. And then finally, it's this: godliness must be displayed through our lives, through us. John 11, 23, we're going to end. Jesus said to her, remember Martha and Mary now, John chapter 11, this is great. The whole chapter is about this. It's amazing. Jesus says to her,

0: to Martha, your brother will rise again. Remember, now he's dead. Your brother is going to rise again. And Martha said to him, I know that he will rise again in the resurrection at the last day. Of course she knows. She's Jewish. That's what they believe. They believe the Old Testament. Absolutely. Right on. Jesus said to her, are you ready for this? This is amazing. When Jesus says this to Martha, in my mind, I see her hair go like this. Whoa. You know, like when somebody takes that breath mint and it's wow. In fact, the setting is this. Jesus is standing there and she says, if you would have been here, my brother wouldn't have died. You ever feel like that? It's the same spirit that says, how could God let this happen? In the grand picture, he knows more. He knows more. And Jesus says, hey, your brother's going to rise again. Oh, yeah, I know that. In the end, I want him now. And Jesus says, John 11:25, I am the resurrection and the life. He who believes in me, listen, though he may die. You know anybody who's died lately in Jesus? And you say, yeah, but they didn't come back like Lazarus did. Wait. Though he may die, he shall live. And whoever lives and believes in me shall never die. Do you believe this? He told her. Ooh, what does that mean? No way. People die all the time. That's not what he's talking about. He's talking about living a life, believing in Jesus, and your body stops in this world. Your blood stops going through these veins. Your brain, the stop, everything. You in this physical realm cease to function. And this is where you and I are hung up. It's all about the physical. And Jesus says, listen, if a man dies, physical part, believing in me, he shall never die. It's just a door. Hey, I didn't know this party was going on. You got to go through the door, man. Jesus says a person believing in him, his blood stops flowing, which is the physical gateway into the new life. And you'll never die. He's also talking about you'll never see the grip of the grave. It'll never be dark and cold and empty and dead to be absent from the bodies, to be present with the Lord. We end with this. It's a song. I haven't sang it in years. I'm not going to sing it now. But at Calvary Costa Mesa, we sang this all the time on Sunday mornings. It was written in 1855. It's perfect doctrine. What a friend we have in Jesus, all our sins and griefs to bear. What a privilege to carry everything to God in prayer. Oh, what peace we often forfeit. Oh, what needless pain we bear. All because we do not carry everything to God in prayer.
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13: 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Due to ongoing uncertainty surrounding overseas travel conditions and future international travel considerations, the Italy Unfiltered Tour has been canceled. As a result, the Italy Unfiltered Dream Vacation Sweepstakes has also been canceled and no prize will be awarded. 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
15: John D. Rockefeller said, "I have made many millions, but they have brought me nothing of happiness." Railroad magnate William Henry Vanderbilt, he was the richest man in the world at the time of his death. Before he died, he said, "The cares of $200 million is enough to kill anyone. There's no pleasure in it." John Jacob Astor was the first multimillionaire in America. He said, "I am the most miserable man on earth." Pioneer car maker Henry Ford, he said, "I was happiest when I was doing a mechanic's job." James chapter 5, verses 1 to 6, is a commentary, blunt one, but it's a commentary nonetheless on what those statements I've just made about those folks and what they said. When he said, "Listen, you greedy rich, weep and wail because of the misery that is coming upon you," he makes a statement not to the pagan non-believers like those people I just read to you about, but he's talking about believers. The whole epistle is to believers. The whole epistle, I'm calling it the 12 evidence of faith. Probably there is no more explosive subject than the subject of money. It is explosive in politics. It's explosive in society at large. It is explosive in church. It is explosive in the home. And that is why more marriages end up in divorce over the issue of money than anything else. It's an explosive subject. And so today I am going to be an expert in diffusing the explosive bomb called money. And there are several things that you must keep in your mind and in your heart as you listen to these words from the Apostle James. First of all, I want to tell you, James is not speaking about money. He is speaking about the use of money. Second thing is this. Remember, everyone has their own view on the subject. And I'm not here to change your views. I'm just here to point you to the Word of God. The third thing I want to tell you is this. Nowhere in the Bible, I want to repeat that, nowhere in the Bible does it ever say that it is a sin to be rich. In fact, the Bible gives us a number of people who were wealthy. These are biblical heroes, and God used them to use their wealth in order to bless the world, literally. Think of Abraham. He was probably one of the richest people on the earth at the time. King David, King Solomon, King Jehoshaphat, Hezekiah. In the Gospel of Luke, they tell us about the wealthy women who supported the ministry of Jesus. Joseph of Arimathea, Philemon, Barnabas, Lydia, just to mention a few. So please, please, please, you must understand that the Apostle James is not talking about rich people as an economic class. He's not. He is not saying that it is a sin to be wealthy. And so in chapter 5, verse 1, when James addresses those who use their wealth the wrong way, he is addressing those who use their wealth in sinful means. Those who use their wealth in destructing lives of others. The Apostle James is addressing those who make money to be their God. And that happens whether a person has $100 or $1 million. Makes no difference. James is addressing those who have placed their trust in their possessions, whether they are meager or much. James is speaking to the person who hoards and hoards and hoards and then hoards some more because they do not trust in the Lord's provision. James is speaking to those who should have used the blessings that God has placed in their hands to bless others and help the needy instead of lavishing it on themselves. James is rebuking those who spend their blessings on selfish wants and lord it over others. Instead of spending it to bless the work of God and the kingdom of God, James is speaking to these folks. And he said, one day, you're going to wake up on the other side of eternity and you have nothing. And that is why James specifically called them the greedy rich. They are the ones who should weep and howl because of the misery they're going to experience on the other side of eternity. Because that's what misery is going to be when they get there. They're going to be howling and weeping on the other side, so might as well get a head start now. Get used to it, because that's what you're going to do for eternity. And that's why the Apostle Paul said, command those who are rich in this present world not to be arrogant nor put their hope in wealth, which is uncertain, but to put their hope in God, who richly provides us with everything for our enjoyment. Here's the bottom line about James chapter 5, verses 1 to 4. Ask yourself the question, as indeed I'd ask myself the same question, is the Almighty God or the Almighty Dollar controls my life? That's the question everyone should ask, whether you have a dollar or a million. Why? Because riches tend to give us false feeling of self-sufficiency. The truth is this, please listen carefully. Your true statement of net worth is not the few things you got, the car and the house and the few savings and the... No. Your true statement of net worth is everything you sent on ahead to heaven. That's your statement of net worth, because that's what be on the other side. You know, I hear people say, oh, we can't take it with you. The Bible said you can. You send it on ahead. Listen, we get into trouble when we either deliberately or voluntarily forget that God owns everything. He owns all of the gold. He owns all of the silver. He owns all of the real estate in the universe. And God is looking for channels through whom he can do his work. God is looking for conduits. God is looking for distribution centers. That's what God is looking for. God is looking for people who understand and delight in passing on the blessings to others. And so he gives us some of that stuff. And that is why James, speaking to that Christian who squanders God's blessings on themselves, he is saying to that person that you are not demonstrating the compassion of Christ. He is saying you do not represent the values of Christ. That person is not obedient to Christ. And that is why the use of your material possessions is that evidence number 10 of the 12 evidence of faith. We're getting close to the end. It makes no difference to God whether you're rich or poor. It really doesn't. Because wealth and poverty is simply a circumstance of life. What matters to God is whether you trust him fully with what he placed in your hands or not. That's really what matters to God. If you are a believer, the Bible said you have passed from judgment of hell into eternal life. You already passed that judgment. It's very clear. I don't want you to misunderstand me. But what he's saying here, he's not talking about the eternal judgment of hell. For those of you who are in Christ Jesus, you have crossed that eternal judgment. So what is he talking about? He's talking about exactly what Paul talks about in 2 Corinthians chapter 5, verse 10. Let me read it to you. For we must all, he's talking about we and all, believers, right? For we all must appear before the judgment seat of Christ, that each one, he's talking to the believers, may receive what is due him for things that are done while in the body, whether good or bad. Again, please, please understand, this is not the judgment of eternal judgment of hell. It is the judgment of whether you're going to receive a reward in heaven or not. That's what he's talking about. In fact, the Apostle Paul even makes it more vivid. In 1 Corinthians chapter 3, verses 12 to 15, he says, what we have done, every one of us, is going to be tested by fire. If you've given to God generously of yourself and of your resources, he said, when that match is lit by God, your work and your reward is going to be like gold and silver. I've seen gold being melted, and it is incredible. It becomes shine and bright than ever. He said, for those who give the crumbs of themselves and of their resources, when the fire is lit, their crumbs are going to look like hay. And what you do when you light a hay with a match is going to burn very quickly, and all you got is few ashes. That's what he's saying. God places such importance on the right and wrong use of material possessions that 16 out of the 38 parables of Jesus have to do with money. In fact, 1/10 of all the verses in the four Gospels, 10% of all the verses, pointedly and directly toward money. The Bible, you find that there are 500 verses about faith, 500 about prayer, but there are 2,000 verses about money and possessions. But there's a reason for that. There's a reason. I'm going to come to it. I'm going to tell you why. Why does the Word of God place such emphasis on the right and wrong use of material possessions and the blessings that He put in your hand? Listen to me very carefully, please. Because God knows that money will always be a powerful force in our lives. I know it is in mine. Money will always have enormous hold over us. God knows how easy it is to place money on the throne of our lives where God rightfully belongs. God knows that we will always mistakenly place our security in money. God knows that we will always try to mistakenly look to money for a sense of well-being, a sense of worth, and a sense of purpose. God knew that we would be inclined to work and sacrifice for money. God knew that money is His number one competitor. Did you know that? It's His number one competitor. A few years ago, a comedian by the name of Jack Benny, he always portrayed himself as a stingy tightwad. In one of his famous sketches, he was walking across the street when he accosted by a gunman who demanded, "Your money or your life?" And basically all he got back in response was a long drawn silence. And the robber was getting frustrated, and he growled again. He said, "I said, your money or your life?" The annoyed Benny said to him, he said, "Don't rush me. I'm thinking it over." I'm sure he's thinking that. Said, "This is ridiculous. How can anyone put money over life?" And yet, there are many people in churches who are willingly risk their eternal rewards for possessions. Think about that. Even though we are warned in the Scripture again and again and again, and yet statistics show less than 7% of Christians in America tithe, let alone give offering on top of that. Isn't that sad? That's a sad, tragic statistic. Hear me right on this one. A steward knows that God cares just as much for what you keep as much as what you give away. What you do with what you keep is just as important in the Lord's eyes as what you give to the Lord. Some people have a hard time deciding your money or your reward. Why? That shouldn't be a big deal. For some reason, they see this as a difficult choice. Don't rush me. I'm thinking it over. And that's why James warns us. If we acquire money by cheating workers and their fair wages, these people cry to God and their cries reach heaven. Because God knows everything. Can you say that with me? God knows everything. He knew that Adam and Eve ate of that fruit. God knew that Cain killed his brother Abel. God knew that Achan took the spoils of victory in Jericho. God knew that David sinned with Bathsheba. God knew that Jezebel had Naboth the Israelites killed. God knew that Gehaziah, Elisha's servant, heart went after the goods of Naaman, the Syrian captain. God knew that Ananias and Sapphira lied about the price of their field. Don't kid yourself. You cannot get away with robbing God, because God sees everything. God knows everything. Four perils of self-centered prosperity. Self-centered prosperity. That's the operative word. To see them another way, there are four roadblocks that hinder us from receiving our reward. Or you can put them another way. Say there are four reasons why some Christians never reach maturity in their walk. These are in verses 5 and 6 of James chapter 5. You have lived on earth in luxury and self-indulgence. You have fattened yourselves in the day of slaughter. You have condemned and murdered innocent men who are not opposing you. Peril number one. A life of luxury. My goodness, I live in luxury. But that's not what he's talking about. Every time I go into my comfortable bed, I thank the Lord for the luxury of having a roof over my head. Every time I put a clothes on, I thank God for giving me enough to dress well. Every time I see blessings of God, I thank him for it. But what does he mean by living in luxury? Listen carefully. It means a life that is lived showing off our affluence. A life that is flaunting the blessings of God. A life that manifests our conspicuous consumption. A lifestyle of the rich and famous. Things that reflect our ego and make people sit and take notice. Say, wow, look at him, look at her. That's what he's talking about here. Peril number two, a lifestyle of self-indulgence. There's nothing wrong with enjoying God's blessings. I already read from 1 Timothy 6. He gives us everything for our enjoyment. Nothing wrong with enjoying God's blessings. But we go wrong when we think that we are entitled to his lavish blessing on ourselves. We go wrong when we forget the purpose for which God blessed us, namely, that we may bless others. We come into the world with nothing and we leave with nothing, but between those two nothings, he places some resources in our hands. And one day, you and I are going to give an account, audited statement. What did we do with our time, with our resources, with our gifts? Peril number three, a fattened heart in the day of slaughter. Now, this is a Middle Eastern imagery, people force-feeding animals so they can plump them, because the plumper the better. The animal itself, who's delighted in gorging himself on this, what he considered to be a delicious food, he is totally oblivious to the fact. This animal is not very suspecting that the only reason he is being fed like that is prepare for the day of slaughter. What is that day of slaughter? It's the day of judgment we already talked about. Do I have much to show for it? Peril number four, condemnation and murder of the righteous. Now, that's a metaphor. Doesn't mean literal killing, literal murder, no, no, no. But there are some people who call themselves Christians and they're only Sunday Christians. For the rest of the week, they live like the devil. They abuse people. They take advantage of people. They extort from people. They say, this is the way business is done. It's a dog-eat-dog world. This is the way the game is played. They not only tarnish their own witness, but they put the reward in the last day in total jeopardy. There are certain movies that have left an impact on me. Saving Private Ryan was one of those movies. When the man in the end says, tell me that I lived a good life. I said, oh, I wish you know Jesus. Another movie that left an indelible mark on me is Schindler's List. Mr. Schindler, who saved hundreds of Jews from certain physical death. In the end of the movie, they have this big gathering and they send him a letter to thank him. And they gave him a gold ring. He gets so overwhelmed by their gratitude. He gets so overwhelmed by their thankfulness. And he says, I could have done more. I could have done more. And I could have gotten more people out. Why did I keep this limousine? I could have got rid of it and have saved 10 people. Why did I keep that gold pin in my lapel? I could have got rid of it and I got 2 more people out. I could have done more. I could have saved more people. Now, beloved, listen to me very carefully, please. I don't use this frivolously. This is a picture of some Christians on the day of White Throne Judgment who will be regretful of what they have not done for Christ that they could have done. They will say, I could have gotten rid of this, I could have gotten rid of that, I could have done more, I should have given up these frivolous things if it helps save people, help people, bless people. Why didn't I do more for the work of God? Why didn't I do more for those in need? I could have done more. I could have saved more. Instead of spending on frivolous, silly things and worthless things in life, I could have done more. Father God, what an honor and a privilege and joy to know you and to know that our eternity is sure. But Father, I pray not a single person here who would get into heaven with the skin of their teeth. I pray in Jesus' name that not a single person would regret what they have not done in this life for you, the one who did everything and gave everything up for us, your life, Lord Jesus. It is in your name that I pray. Amen.
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17: 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That's why I'm writing about this in my new book, An Unholy Alliance, because the gospel is the answer. 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

0: time to read it. Now's the time to get back to those basics. That's why the term conservative it has been seen as like a stuffy term, but it is about conserving what makes America great. And that is our foundational principles. It's not a living document. It is the foundation of which we build upon. So I think that this is a very good time to remember that as we see, yes, our justice system does work. This is a good moment, but it's also a warning moment. Because of what we see happening in New York and around the world, not just in our country, where people that decide to be disengaged, and it's like, yeah, these may be my principles, but no one else believes them anymore. So I'm just going to walk away from the process. I'm just going to think our justice system doesn't work anymore. I'm just going to think, New York's a lost cause. No, it's not. This is America. So don't become one of these conservative nihilists that you see everywhere on social media and YouTube and trying to bog you down. Get excited about our country again. Be like those Europeans that you see on social media that are experiencing real America, not New York, LA, Miami, Disney America. They are experiencing real America and they love it. They're excited about it. That's what we stand for. That's what we fight for. That's why we have this foundational root in America that is so great. And we can't let it go away. As Benjamin Franklin said, a republic if we can keep it. And we can, but not if we disengage from the process. Folks, we'll be right back. We're going to be talking about a case that the ACLJ is now fighting right now. It's something I've been talking about a lot this week because the deadline is tomorrow. For this school, and we will talk with Christy when we come back. Welcome to the all-new ACLJ app. Expert analysis and insight big tech can't censor. 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
0: Welcome back to Seculo. Will Haynes here. I'm joined now by Christy Compagnone, who is in our D.C. office and joining us from our studio there, one of our senior attorneys. And I thought it was important to bring her on today because we've been talking a little bit about this all week. You heard me and Jordan talk about it on Monday. Yesterday, I brought it up a little bit as well. But it's wonderful to have Christy on with this because she's actually been representing this family and this little girl since the first instance when she was in second grade. So it's wonderful that our attorneys not only get to defend these families and stand up for these families once, but also develop a relationship with them and trust, build that trust bond with these families of like, listen, the ACLJ's got your back. And Christy, this is that remarkable story where three times now, this is becoming a harassment.

The great John Rich starting off this Christian Country Music Friday portion of our show with his new song titled Earth to God. My friends, welcome back into a 30-minute CELA right here on WEZE and WROL here on this Friday edition of the show, our final show before we head to the weekend and close out our week. Kevin Chrism with you here today, of course, your host as always right here on WEZE AM 590 and WROL AM 950 and FM 100.3, bringing to you your daily dose of uplifting Christian music for a short half-hour pause in our day-to-day life, allowing us to refocus, reset, recharge, and reflect, and bring us closer to God through this wonderful, wonderful music. So thank you so much for being here, as you always are, each and every weekday right here on the show. So we get ready to close out this week here and do it on a high note with some uplifting Christian country music for us from some great singers of that genre. So we look forward to bringing to you as many songs as we can here in the short half hour we have together on this Friday edition of the show. So we'll get right back to that here on the show. And we'll turn things over now to the great Rhett Walker with his arrangement of the song Man on the Middle Cross. This is a 30-minute CELA. It is our Christian Country Music Friday program for you today, right here on WEZE and WROL.

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1: The great Luke Bryan here on the show with a song titled Pray About Everything. Yes, indeed. Very appropriate right here on a 30-minute Selah. My friends, welcome back into the show right here on WEZE and WROL. Kevin Krizen with you here today, making our way through the week here as we're just about there to the weekend, my friends. So we've made it, and we're almost there and doing it on a high note here with some great Christian country music. 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We always say, wherever you can get a good signal, play us loud and proud each and every weekday right here on this A 30-Minute Selah. Well, my friends, for the final time this week, we are approaching the midway portion of our show. So as we always do, we're going to take a short pause from the music, turn to our daily devotional, then come right back for a couple of closing songs right here to send you off the rest of this Friday into the weekend. So for now, here is our daily devotional.
2: This is Max Lucado. Why do you need to know that you are adopted by the Father and sealed by the Spirit? Simple. There is power in assurance. A young college graduate requested that I pray for her to be accepted into law school. And each time we talked, she seemed increasingly anxious. The unknown future unsettled her. But then came the acceptance letter. She called me with the great news. Her thoughts were positive. Her future was secure. The Holy Spirit provides a far more significant assurance. From Him, we receive an acceptance letter to heaven. So we will not be afraid on the day of judgment.

0: The great Ann Wilson here on the show with her song, My Jesus, right here on a 30-Minute CeeLo. My friends, welcome back into the show right here on WEZE and WROL as we get ready to round out this edition of a 30-Minute CeeLo. And this, of course, our Christian Country Music Friday edition of the show. My friends, thank you for being here and, of course, for being here throughout the week as well. Can't do this without you. You're on the other end listening to us and telling all you know, your family, your friends, your loved ones, all about this show. And, well, we gain a listener each time we're on the air, so I want to thank you all for being here and enjoying this music. And hopefully you and your loved ones and your family and your friends are taking something away from this and allowing yourselves to come together and really refocus and recharge your spirit as you head back out there after listening to this wonderful, wonderful music. Well, my friends, enjoy the weekend. Do be safe. Do take care of yourselves and one another. And we'll be back with you right here, the start of our week, next week on Monday for another edition and for another week of a 30-Minute CeeLo. We're going to turn things over now and finish off the week with Brooks and Dunn, the great group Brooks and Dunn, with a song titled Believe here, heading to the weekend and finishing off this Christian Country Music Friday edition of our show. My friends, take care. God bless. Here is Brooks and Dunn with Believe here on WEZE and WROL. My friends, take care and do enjoy the weekend.
1: Old man Wrigley lived in that white house down the street where I grew up. 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We struck a friendship up. Spent a few long summers out on his old porch.

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I asked him what he meant.

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She said, "Oh, by the way, son, old man Wrigley's died." Later on that night, I laid there thinking back. Thought about a couple long lost summers. 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
2: 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As the Bible states in the book of Malachi chapter 4 verse 6, reconciling the ancient oil and the new oil. 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Registration is required, so register online now for this exciting event coming up June 21st through the 27th in Woburn, Massachusetts. 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Don't miss this exciting event held June 21st through the 27th in Woburn, Massachusetts. 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
6: Can we predict that Jesus will come in a year, 2 years, 3 years, 5 years? 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
6: Great lines of prophecy in the Bible indicate that we are living in the last days of Earth's history. The books of Daniel and Revelation are specifically designed to help us to understand where we are in the stream of time. In Daniel chapter 2, God reveals four great world empires that would rule: Babylon, Medo-Persia, Greece, and Rome. Then in that great image of Daniel 2, with that head of gold, breast and arms of silver, thighs of brass, legs of iron, we see the 10 toes of the image, representing the breakup of the Roman Empire. Immediately after that, a stone strikes the image, indicating the coming of Jesus. So in Daniel chapter 2, that first foundational prophecy, we're not in the head of gold, the breast and arms of silver, the thighs of brass, legs of iron. Babylon, Medo-Persia, Greece, Rome have passed away. The Roman Empire has been broken up. Next event, rock smites the image, the coming of Jesus. When you look at Daniel chapter 7, you have now not four metals, but four beasts, a lion, a bear, a leopard, lion, a leopard, a bear, and a dragon. When you look at those four beasts of the lion, the bear, the leopard, the dragon, again, Babylon, Medo-Persia, Greece, Rome, you come to the last of those, you have 10 horns, not 10 toes. Again, the 10 divisions of the Roman Empire. Then you have something new added. A principle in Daniel and Revelation is a basic prophecy is given, and then that prophecy is repeated and enlarged. Then you have a little horn arising, the great apostasy that takes place when church and state unite under papal Rome. Then after that event, you have the judgment of the coming of Jesus. Daniel chapters 8 and 9 reveal the timing of that judgment. And Daniel chapter 11 and on into chapter 12 reveal once again these great nations that would rise, but they also reveal that we're living right in the last days of Earth's history. So Daniel 11 ends with a conflict between the king of the north and the king of the south, between atheistic powers and false religious powers, and the final time of trouble, the coming of Jesus. In the book of Revelation, particularly from chapters 13 to 22, we have this same scene essentially repeated, but we have the final details. In our study today, we want to look at Revelation, the 17th chapter, that focuses in, that zeroes in on these last days of Earth's history. So if you've been following us in our YouTube ministry, you know this is a Bible study ministry. So get your Bible, and we're looking here at Revelation chapter 17. We begin with verse 1. There came one of the seven angels which had the seven vials and talked with me, saying, "Come hither, I'll show you the judgment of the great whore that sits on many waters." What are the seven vials? Who's the great whore? What does it mean she sits on many waters? First, we know that what the seven vials are, because when you go to Revelation 16, the chapter before, it says, "I heard a great voice out of the temple saying to the seven angels, go your ways and pour out the vials of the wrath of God upon the earth. The first went and poured out his vial. There fell a noisome and grievous sore." So the seven vials are obviously the seven last plagues. Revelation 17 describes the events that lead up to these seven last plagues, the events that will take place before the seven last plagues. So seven vials, seven last plagues. Then it says, "I'll show you the judgment of the great whore." What's that mean, the great whore? The harlot woman. In the Bible, a pure, chaste virgin represents the bride of Christ. So virgin in the Bible, faithful to Jesus, has not left her true lover. She is loyal, committed to Jesus. The church of God is represented as this pure, chaste woman who has not left her lover, Jesus. But when you have a woman that's going into apostasy, you have then a picture of a harlot woman. James chapter 4 says, "You adulterers and adulteresses, the friendship of the world is enmity against God." So in James chapter 4, you have again this illusion of this harlot woman, this woman that's committed adultery. So what does the great whore represent? A church in apostasy, a movement that has drifted from God. It says she sits on many waters. What do the waters represent? We don't have to guess. Verse 15 in Revelation 17. And he said to me, the waters that you saw where the horse sits are peoples, multitudes, nations, and tongues. So what does the water represent? Peoples, nations, tongues. So what do we see in Revelation chapter 17, verse 1? What we see there is a fallen or apostate church that has drifted from Christ, or true lover, drifted from the Word of God, who's going to be ultimately a recipient of the seven last plagues. The Bible describes this scene even further, with whom the kings of the earth have committed fornication, and the inhabitants of the earth have been made drunk with the wine of her fornication. Fornication is an illicit union, a forbidden union. So the apostate church unites with the kings of the earth, the state, rather than uniting with Jesus. The true church gets her strength, her power, her directions from Jesus. The true church, knowing the Word of God, walking in the truth of the Word of God, is instructed by Christ. The true church walks in the truth of Jesus and in the law of God. The false church, turning from Jesus, attempts to get her strength from the state powers. Now, she passes around the wine cup of her doctrines, and where wine affects the forebrain, it affects conscience, reason, and judgment, people get drunk with these false doctrines. Throughout the Bible, the idea of the cup is being passed around is the cup of salvation, but here she passes around not the cup of the wine of truth, the pure juice of the grape of truth, but rather the wine cup of error. Look at, for example, Psalm, and we're going back there and looking at the book of Psalms, chapter 116, and we'll look there at verse 13. He says, I'll take the cup of salvation and call upon the name of the Lord. What's the cup of salvation? It's the Word of God. Remember what Jesus said when he instituted the communion service. He said, I'll not drink of this cup till I drink it new with you in my Father's kingdom. What did he mean by that? The cup representing the wine of Christ, the wine of his blood. His blood is shed. It's pure juice of the grape. It illustrates that wine cup that Jesus would pass around. It's the wine of the gospel that brings life and joy and peace and gladness. But this woman who unites with the state, this apostate church, does not pass around the wine of the gospel, but she passes around a fermented wine, a tainted gospel. She passes around a corrupt doctrine. And what happens? The whole world gets drunk. Now, verse 3 is a critical verse because it tells you the timing that Revelation 17 is looking at. Revelation 17, as a laser, zeroes in on one particular time in history. If you miss Revelation 17:3, you've missed the meaning of the chapter. Revelation 17:3, so he carried me away in the spirit into the wilderness, and I saw a woman sit on a scarlet-colored beast full of names of blasphemies, having 7 heads and 10 horns. So what time period is this? Where is this apostate woman? She is in the wilderness. What period is that? Well, Revelation 12, verse 6 and onward tell us that the true church of God fled into the wilderness for a period of 1,260 years. So the wilderness period is 538 to 1798. So it's the Dark Ages, the Middle Ages. So what Revelation 17 is focusing upon is the period of the Dark Ages and the church coming out of the Dark Ages, and God is going to reveal to us what's going to happen. So he looks there. He says, verse 4, the woman is arrayed in purple and scarlet color, the colors of this super church, the colors of this apostate church, the colors of this church that is ornamented with lavish wealth are purple and scarlet. It says that on her name, her forehead was a name written, Mystery, Babylon the Great, the mother of harlots. So she's the great mother church, and other churches that have come out of her have not come far enough. They've gone into apostasy, and they are noted as the daughters of the harlot woman. So what we see in Revelation 17 is a church during the Dark Ages that has drifted away from Christ. It's become the great unifier through power and coercion. Church and state have united, and then out of this mother church from Rome come the great Protestant churches who become their daughters. Now, when there were those that did not go along with the Mother Church, Revelation 17:6, I saw the woman drunken with the blood of saints and the blood of martyrs. So there was martyrdom. We know that to be factual. You have the great persecutions of the Waldenses during this period of time. You have the persecutions of the reformers, Huss and Jerome, burned at the stake. Thousands of others, tens of thousands died in dungeons. Many died as they were burned at the stake. Others were killed in various fashions. Now, verse 7, the angel said unto me, why did you marvel? I will tell you the mystery of the woman and of the beast that carries her, which has 7 heads and 10 horns. Now notice 10 horns, 10 divisions, 7 heads. What are those 7 heads talking about?
7: 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And now, back to Pastor Mark Finley.
6: The 7 heads are the great kingdoms upon which the ideology of the beast was built. Now is where we come to something very interesting, verses 8 and onward, and that's where I want to concentrate. The beast that you saw was and is not, and shall ascend out of the bottomless pit and go into perdition. They that dwell on the earth shall wonder, whose names are not written in the book of life from the foundation of the world, when they behold the beast that was and is not and yet is. What is a beast in Bible prophecy? It is a power. What power are we looking at during this time? We're looking at the Roman Church that unites church and state during the period of the wilderness period from 538 to 1798. What happened at the end of 1798? What happened in that year? Well, Revelation chapter 13 tells us, after describing the beast power, the union of church and state, after describing the papacy in clear terms, Revelation chapter 13, or verse 10, he that leads into captivity will go into captivity, and he that kills with the sword must be killed with the sword. So what happens in 1798 at the end of the wilderness period? Napoleon is the ruler of France. He looks to the south. He sees a rival ruler in the Pope of Rome. He sends his general Berthier down to Rome. The Pope is taken captive. He that leadeth into captivity shall go into captivity. He that killeth with the sword will be killed with the sword. And the Pope dies in captivity. So we are, who is the beast or the power that was and is not yet is? That would be the papal power, of course. Now, verse 9. Here is the mind which has wisdom. Now, you want your mind that has wisdom. It says, there are 7, here are the mind that has wisdom. The 7 heads are 7 mountains on which the woman sitteth. Now, some people have equated these 7 mountains to the hills of Rome. But I think there is a better interpretation of that, because there were 7 great powers that would rule the world, and the papal power would be dominant over all of them. It goes on to explain, there are 7 kings. 5 are fallen. 1 is, the other is not yet to come, and when he comes, he must continue a small space. There are 7 kings, 5 are fallen. If you look at Daniel, now I realize that there may be some who have a little different interpretation of this, but if you look at Daniel, I think it's very clear. You have Babylon, Medo-Persia, Greece, pagan Rome, and then the papacy. So you have 5 kings or 5 powers that ruled: Babylon, Medo-Persia, Greece, Rome, the papacy. But what happened in 1798? The papacy went into captivity. So that makes sense. There are 7 kings, 5 are fallen, 1 is. What would the one that is be? the power that took the papacy in captivity, France at the time, that represented atheism during the French Revolution, 1793 to 1797. So that would represent the atheistic powers, in particularly in France. Five are fallen: Babylon, Medo-Persia, Greece, Rome. The papacy went into captivity. One is. What is the one that is? Atheism of France. The other is not yet to come. What world power was not yet to come mentioned in the book of Revelation, chapter 13, the last part? The United States. Then it says, and when he comes, he must continue a short space. So according to this prophecy, America would rise based on the prophetic word of Revelation 13, 11 to 18. She would rise after the papacy went into captivity. She would rise as the seventh of these beasts, or the seventh of these kingdoms. But the United States would last only a short period of time. Indeed, could we be living on the knife edge of eternity, with America having its day in the sun, and the decadence and immorality and the crime and the natural disasters that this nation is just eroding at the very foundation? We pray God there will be a mighty revival, but this is what we know from prophecy. This nation will continue to deteriorate. Then it will rise to prominence when the beast that is one of the seven, but as actually the eighth, rises again. Notice what Scripture says. It says, verse 11, the beast that was, what was that? The papacy is not, it went into captivity. He is of the eighth. So the eighth beast has to be one of the seven. You have Babylon, Medo-Persia, Greece, Rome. Then you have the papacy. Then you have the rise of atheism, France. Then the United States, seven. Then you have the eighth beast that rises, which is of the seven, and he's the one that went into captivity, namely the papacy. The beast that was and is not, even he is of the eighth and is one of the seven, and he goes into perdition. The ten horns which sawest are ten kings that have received no kingdom yet, but they receive power as kings 1 hour with the beasts. These have one mind, shall give their power and strength unto the beast. So what do we have taking place here? You have a revival of the papal power, the eighth beast, and you have the papal power uniting with the ten kings, or the kingdoms of this world. That is a symbol of the world's kingdoms. So you have church and state uniting in an attempt at a time of great crisis, at a time of natural disasters, at a time of economic collapse, at a time of international war and strife, at a time rampant with disease. The eighth beast, the papacy, the revived papacy, one of the seven, the one that went into captivity, rises again. He unites with the kingdoms of this earth. The United States is prominent for a short period of time. And the beasts that unite with the papacy, the kingdoms that unite with it, they give their strength, verse 13, their power to the beast. These shall make war with the Lamb. So in the last days of earth's history, there is this final conflict. In the last days of earth's history, there is this final war. And this triumvirate of error, the papacy, united with spiritualism and united with false Protestantism and united with the kings of the earth, this movement makes war with the people of God. How does it do that? Well, it passes a decree that no man can buy or sell save he takes the mark of the beast. It forces human beings into a forced worship with a death decree. God's people, though, are faithful to him. Revelation 14, verse 12, in the light of the enforcement of this mark of the beast, here are they that keep the commandments of God and have the faith of Jesus. So God has a people whose faith burns in their heart, whose faith changes their lives and leads them as they trust Jesus completely to keep his commandments. Verse 14, these shall make war with the Lamb, but the Lamb shall overcome them, for he is Lord of lords and King of kings. They that are with him are called, they are chosen, and they're faithful. They're called by Christ to redemption. They are chosen as his special people to reveal his light to the world, and they are faithful. They do not yield. The devil unites church and state. The people of God are impressed. They cannot buy or sell. A death decree hangs over their heads. It appears that the truth of God will be snuffed out, but the work of Christ arises, and the workers of Christ arise, and the people of Jesus arise, and the light of God's truth shines from one end of the earth to the other, as it says in Habakkuk chapter 2, verse 14, and the knowledge of the glory of the Lord will go from one sea to the other. Jesus' work is not going to be defeated. Jesus' plans are not going to be defeated. Jesus' people are not going to be defeated. Jesus' purpose is not going to be defeated. We are living, according to the prophecies of Daniel and Revelation, we are living in the last days of Earth's history. Can we predict that Jesus will come in a year, 2 years, 3 years, 5 years? We can't predict that. This is no wild-eyed sensationalism. But based on Scripture, we are living in the final days of Earth's history, when church and state will unite, and God is calling men and women to be faithful to him. He's calling men and women to be totally committed to Christ. He's calling men and women to live in harmony with his law. And as Jesus says, if you love me, keep my commandments. Christ is appealing to people to be faithful in this final hours of Earth's history, in these crisis hours of Earth's history, when an overwhelming surprise will burst upon the world. Do you sense Jesus calling you? Do you sense the Spirit of God speaking to your heart? Do you sense God making an appeal to you right now, wherever you are, sitting in your home watching this YouTube video, watching it with a friend, but you hear the call of God, watching it with your family, but you hear the call of God, and you're saying, Lord, I want to be faithful to you. If that's your decision, let's pray. Father in heaven, we thank you with all of our hearts for these prophecies in Daniel and Revelation. We thank you that Jesus is coming soon. We thank you that we're living in the final last days of Earth's history based on prophecy. And Lord, we've studied about the five kings. We've studied about Babylon, Medo-Persia, Greece, and Rome, and the rise of the papacy. We've studied about the papacy going into captivity. We've studied about the rise of atheism in France, the sixth king, and the rise of the United States, the seventh. But then we've seen that the eighth would be one of the seventh, that the papacy would rise again, that church and state would be united, that a decree would be passed that no man could buy or sell except he had the mark of the beast, and a decree would be passed, that a death decree. But we've seen that God's people will be faithful, that they will stand firm, they will be filled with his love and charmed by his grace and changed by his power, and they'll keep his commandments. Lord, deep within our hearts, we want to be faithful to you. We want to walk in your footsteps. Oh God, seal within our hearts and minds your divine truth and help us walk with you. In Christ's name, amen. If you have been appreciating these YouTube videos and you want to support this ministry financially, you can do that on our webpage. Go to our webpage. It's very secure, and multitudes of people are supporting this ministry. This is a ministry of training pastors, training young people. It's a ministry with our retreat center where pastors can come and young people can come. It's a ministry of classes. And it's a YouTube ministry to get the truth of God out. If you appreciate it and you want to support it, send us your support. Also, if you hear these messages and you're making eternal decisions for Christ, and you want to study the Bible, or you want to be baptized, please contact us on our webpage. We will follow that up. We'll discuss with you how you can be part of an active Bible study group. And in addition to that, we will also help you to prepare for baptism. God bless you, my friend. We're living in climactic times of Earth's history, but God's not caught by surprise. His prophecies reveal what's coming. Amen.
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11: Greetings in the name of the Lord. Bishop James E. Collins, senior pastor of Eagle Heights Cathedral in Revere, Massachusetts, believes the Word of God is life to all who hear and receive it. 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For God's Word does not return void. It prospers in the thing for which He sends it. And He sends His Word to change our lives. 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
12: Whether or not you are spiritual or carnal, that determines whether fire will get you. Some people complain, and I know you don't mean it. Well, maybe some of you do. Bishop, your sermons are so hard. Let me tell you why. Spiritual maturity is the missing link. And your spiritual maturity determines whether you experience victory, because the trials of life, they are no respecter of person. Number two, the fires of life reveal character before they build character. Let me say that again. They reveal character before they build character. Romans 8, 35 through 39. Who shall separate us from the love of Christ? Shall tribulation or distress or persecution or famine or nakedness or peril or sword? Yet in all these things we are more than conquerors through him who loved us. I love the next part, for I am persuaded. Now let me just stop right there, because you can't say the rest of it unless you are truly persuaded. Let me talk to you. This is probably the most quoted scripture of victorious living among Christians, while at the same time it is probably the most poorly lived out scripture in the body of Christ. I've been praying and asking the Holy Ghost to anoint every last one of us, myself included, that when fire comes into life, we immediately say, it's all right, because I am persuaded. Now stay with me now. Because I have found that the fires of life are the great revelator of whether or not we are truly persuaded. Where we come to the place where it doesn't matter what the devil throws at us. It doesn't matter what the world throws at us. Though my pain and my sorrow are real, though my battle is real, and it seems like the demon hordes of hell have all arrayed themselves against me, it's all right, because it may be that I am fully persuaded, meaning there is nothing can disconnect me from the presence and the power of my God. And when I'm connected to him, he has a giant fire hose. He will eventually put the fire out. Now stay with this. A German philosopher named Nietzsche said scornfully, I would believe in their salvation if they looked a little bit more like people who have been saved. Someone said, when believers fail to radiate the joy of the Lord, their witness for the Savior is crippled and the cause of Christ is hindered. They even smile a lot and are quickly to say, praise the Lord, when they gather with each other for the church service, but as soon as a few troubles come their way, they get downhearted. Somebody say, God help us. Listen to me. There are some things that will happen in life that some people simply need to get over. Listen to me now. You have been made more than a conqueror through him that loved you, through the blood of Jesus Christ. But here's the problem. Some of us, if not many of us, have spent the majority of our Christian lives living high maintenance, low impact Christianity, because we simply need to grow up and get over stuff. Let me talk to you. Christians, we are far too easily offended. We get offended about stuff that doesn't even matter. It doesn't even affect our destiny. You're offended because somebody doesn't like your pants. Somebody criticized your weave. Woohoo. You got offended because somebody said, you had more hair the last time I saw you. Let me tell you what I've decided. I thank God I ain't got no hair. One less thing to worry about. We get offended about nonsense. They criticize your car, the house you live in. There's some dude comes on the site every once in a while, been doing it for years. Bishop wears alligator shoes. I don't even have a pair. He drives an Audi. It's 10 years old. Let me tell you something. Get over it. That superficial people criticizing superficial things. But then hear my heart. I've been in the ministry long enough to know that there are some things that can happen in life that you just can't get over. Some things you need the hand of El Shaddai and other people to help you over. Here's what I want to leave this point on. I have found it is way too easy for people when life is going well for them to simply dismiss the pain and the struggle of others with a smile and a word of Christian ease and say, oh, don't worry about it, just get over it. Let me talk to you for a moment. It's unfair to tell a young mother and a husband who has suffered the loss of a baby at birth, just get over it. It's cruel to tell parents who just buried their child, their son or their daughter, in cold dirt of the earth, well, thank God your child doesn't have to deal with cancer anymore. Just get over it. It is so cold to tell that young girl or that young boy who has been a victim of child sexual molestation in childhood, just get over it. And I could go on and on of illustrations that people should just stop telling people to just get over. But with that said, I stand here to announce that it is possible to come to the place where no matter the heartache, no matter the fire that has impacted your life, it is possible to allow God to make it all work for your good. Let me tell you something. If you've been hurt in life, the quickest and best way to heal is to say, God, use me to heal others as you heal me. Let me talk to you. I was sitting with a couple who had lost a loved one. And it's still fresh in my mind as the mother looked at me and Lady Brenda and said, I still love Jesus. I still trust Jesus. And then the husband looked at me and he said these words. He says,

Church, listen to me very closely. God will take the most damnable thing in your life and he will use it for his glory. If you will say, God, just use me to heal somebody else, because fires of life reveal character before they build character. Number three, the fires of life reveal the substance of our relationships. John 6:66. From that time, many of the disciples went back and walked with him no more. That scripture comes from the place where Jesus had just told his disciples. He said, boys, there are some dark days surely ahead of me and for you as well. Now, when he said that, there were thousands, if not millions, following him. When he told him those things, the Bible says many of them no longer followed him. So Jesus has got 12 disciples and he turns to them and he looks at them and he says, before the glory days comes, there's going to be some preceding firestorms. There's going to be some serious stuff that I'm going to go through. And he asked the 12, are you with me? If there is anything that I know, church, fire will reveal the substance of your relationships. Fire will reveal the people that are really for you. Fire will reveal the people that are really with you. I think it's in your outline. Fire will reveal and separate the authentic from the synthetic. And some of y'all got some friends that are synthetic. There is a saying that may offend some of you, but God will help you just get over it. Here it is. Get this. When fire comes, rats jump ship. You will find out the substance of your relationships when fire comes. Let trouble come to your life in the form of fire faster than you can say fast. Arrivederci, bonsoir. There will come a revelation and you will find out the substance of the relationships in your life. And some of you need to accept that sometimes the most shallow people are those who are connected to you by blood. Proverbs 17:17, a friend loves at all times, but a brother is born for adversity. This speaks to the reality that when fire comes to your life, there are going to be some people, they weren't born of the flesh from wombs of mothers related to you, but they were born of the Spirit of God. And when trouble comes, they will stick to you like glue. Let me tell you something. There is, now some of you may get upset when I tell this story. Somebody may want to contact me and say, you know, Bishop, what you said was offensive. It was not politically correct. So, before I use this illustration to prove this point, let me get politically correct in my own self. When my parents were growing up and I came into the earth, black folks were known as Negroes. Now stay with me. Then one day I woke up and we were black people. I went back to bed. I wake up. Now we're African Americans. But wait now. Somewhere in there, I went to bed again. And when I woke up this time, we cut the thing down. We were no longer African Americans. We were Afro Americans. Now, I said that because now I have liberty to share this story so nobody can get offended. Watch this now. There is the story of the Lone Ranger, and he has a sidekick named Tonto. They are crossing the plains when all of a sudden a group of Indians attack from the south. Tonto says, what do we do, Kemosabe? He says, well, we should go north. So they go north from the Indians, but then shortly run into another group of Indians who are positioned on the north ridge, prepared to attack also. Tonto says, Kemosabe, what shall we do now? The Lone Ranger said, well, we should go west. They hit the western ridge only to find Indians there too. Tonto says, well, what do we do now, Kemosabe? The Lone Ranger said, well, we can go only east now. That's all that's left. The problem was that another group of Indians were positioned to attack from the east. They were surrounded. The Indians were closing in on them from all sides. And the Lone Ranger this time, he turns to Tonto and says, what do we do now, Tonto? These are your people. And Tonto replied, what do you mean we, Kemosabe? Let me talk to you for a minute. Fire
reveals the substance of your relationships. Number four, the fires of life purge and purify our hearts and motives. Zechariah 13 and 9. I will bring the one third through the fire. We'll refine them as silver is refined and test them as gold is tested. Sometimes the fire that exists in your life has been allowed to come into your life because it is that fire that God is allowing in order to show us our real hearts and motives. General Motors will put two dummies in a car and they'll ram it into a wall. There will be one dummy behind the wheel and the one dummy in the passenger seat. Now listen closely to what I'm about to say. The goal of GM is not to be mean to their vehicles. They are testing them. They are testing to see what their vehicles are really made of. They want to see how much their vehicles can take because they want to find out where the flaws are that need to be corrected. They want to see how much their cars can stand with the ultimate goal of doing what? Making a better car. Some of us are just dummies. We get crammed into a wall. And we think that God is trying to mess us up. God, you're trying to kill me. Let me talk to you. God is not trying to kill you. He's trying to kill your big wheel deal. All he's trying to do is make you a better Christian. Listen to me. He lets you run into walls so we can identify our flaws. He shows us things about ourselves that we said we'd never do, and bam! All of a sudden, what I said I'd never do, he allows me to see my imperfections so that we realize we are not as much like him as we thought we were. Church, listen to me. God allows us to have encounters that show not only that we really need him, but our flaws, our hearts, our real motives. And God loves you so much, and he desires so much for us to be like him. He will allow what seems like an unbelievable fire to come into our lives that we might be purged and purified in our hearts and in our motives. And I don't know about you, but I always think that when I'm trying to do something, I'm trying to do what God wants me to do. But let me talk to you for a moment. If there is sin in there, he says, son, he says, daughter, I love you, but right now I don't like what I see in you. And Hebrews says that every son, every daughter he loves, he spanks. And sometimes that fire comes into your life because you need to be purified. Let me talk to you. You will never know the gunk is in there until the fire comes. What does fire do? It burns away all the dross. It burns away all the extra stuff because you got to remember you are gold in the eyes of God. And when gold gets dirty, they turn up the heat. Number five, the fires of life propel us or paralyze us. Job 17 and 9, yet the righteous will hold his way. He who has clean hands will be stronger and stronger. Job was saying that the fires of life, by our own decision and will either propel us forward to greater things or paralyze us. There is a quote that says, don't let yesterday use up too much of today. Because if your today, if your yesterday is allowed to use up too much of your today, there will be nothing to invest in tomorrow. Someone wisely said there are three things God never promised: justice on earth, comfort, easy peasy life, and thirdly, instant change. Church, listen to me. When fire comes to your life at some time or another, it will be so powerful that you're going to have to make up your mind, am I going to sit here in this misery and waddle, or am I going to, with the help of El Shaddai, rechart the course of my life? Now, let me take you somewhere that you are very familiar with, but I want to show you a different side as I heard a preacher say this. Go with me. Adam and Eve's sin had turned this beautiful planet into a spiritual garbage dump. And the first thing that God asks when he walks into the garden, watch what he said. The first thing he said, Adam, where are you? Now pay attention. God is omniscient.

reposition themselves with the change if they were going to survive the mess they had made. Let me talk to you for a minute. They were going to have to assess where they were now, not where they had been. The reason some of you are not away from what happened to you is because you don't understand that too many of us try to run our lives off of what we ran off from yesterday. Church, look at me. Even if your yesterday was a good yesterday, you have got to let go in order to advance. Turn to your neighbor and say, neighbor, no matter how blessed you are, you still got a long way to go. Come on now, watch this. If you don't want to be paralyzed, but to be propelled to greater days, past the failures and the fires that came to your life yesterday, you must ask yourself the question God asked Adam and Eve. Where are you? Am I willing to do what it takes to go forward to a brighter future or not? Dr. Ed Cole, now with the Lord, he gave us 5 stages to restart your life. This is going to help somebody today. The first 3 are what you must pursue, and the last 2 you must avoid. And if you fail to do the first 3, you will not inherit the last 2. Number 1, when you find yourself having gone through the fire, the first thing you need is revelation. You need a vision from God. If you're going to come victoriously out of the fire, you need a vision from God. Number 2, inspiration. Inspiration. You need a plan from God. Now look at me. Sometimes we fail after we come out of fire to go forward because we make plans and didn't ask God. Listen to me now. When God delivers you from something, he has a plan to deliver you to something. Here's the problem. If you don't ask God and you don't get that plan from God, we are smart enough to make our own plans. And God says, you make your plans, and I laugh. The third thing you need is formalization. Formalization. You move on with those plans. Now listen to this one. He said, revelation and inspiration without formalization produces frustration. Revelation and inspiration are only as good as your formalization. Let me put it another way. Revelation and inspiration must be accompanied by perspiration. Deacon Marcos and I were having a conversation about so many young people today. They want big paycheck, little work. And I hear young people say, you know, work is so hard. And I love what Deacon Sadar said. Read Genesis. Part of the sin was that work was going to be hard. So listen to me. You got to put some elbow grease into something if you're going to go forward. And if you don't get these 3, what will happen is that you will become a victim of number 4, institutionalization. Institutionalization. Here's what I mean. What once drove you now drags you. This is where the trouble begins. There is no longer a fire of desire. Life becomes mundane. Please hear this. Fire, church, listen to me. Fire is designed to kill, burn up. And we always burn out before we burn up. This is why we must avoid institutionalization. Let me try and make this a little bit clearer. I've seen it in marriages. Couples get married, they can't keep their hands off each other. Some of them couldn't do it before they got married. That's why they got the cart before the horse. They got the baby in the carriage before the marriage. Don't mess with that. But they get married. And they look at each other in the eyes at the dinner table as though there's no one else in the restaurant. But as the years go by, they sit across from each other. They look at each other less

0: and less, the conversation is less and less, and the song in their back of their minds is, ooh, baby, the thrill is gone. Lady Brenda and I were eating at a very nice restaurant, and the waiter came over to us, and he said, seems to me like you're the only two in this room to actually still love each other. I said, what do you mean? He says, you're the only two talking to each other and looking at each other. And these couples, when they first get married, they can't take their eyes off of each other, but then let fire come. Their marriage becomes the Titanic, slowly sinking and going under because you allowed the fire of life to move you into the dreaded place of institutionalization, no longer communicating. It happens so often when people lose a child. It's amazing to me how when people lose a child, they end up divorced. Why does it happen? Because pain shuts them down. They begin to institutionalize when in order to get healing, they need to have more communication like never before. Let me tell you something. It happens in the ministry. Fire comes and a pastor shuts down. Instead of sharing the pain with their spouse, they go do more counseling. And it's always females. And they get in trouble. I still remember the words of one of my best friends where he said to me and Lady Brenda, he says, as long as you two don't let anything come between you, your marriage will never fail. Institutionalization, I believe, is another power of hell. And here's the ultimate tragedy. If you get to that place, eventually it leads to number five, crystallization. You feel all hope is gone. It's where you come to the place where you no longer care about winning in life. You no longer desire to make your marriage work. You no longer have the desire to rebuild your profession. You no longer have the desire to take the ministry to another level. You no longer have the power to believe God for a miracle, to believe that God is able to make something good come out of your fiery trial that came into your life. You see, fires of life either prepare or paralyze you. But watch what I'm about to say. If it happens, whichever one happens, it's because you made the choice.
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12: And Paul's saying, I'm going to do all I can for you. 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Rejoice evermore. Pray without ceasing. Don't quench the spirit. Because God will preserve you. And you know what? God called you. He'll do it. And he goes, the grace of our Lord Jesus Christ be with you. Paul knows that he can't do it for them. And you can't do it for your kids. You can just warn them and love them and pour into them as much as you can. And he says, but the grace of the Lord Jesus Christ will be with them.
13: 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Today we begin the final portion of the final message from Pastor Matt's series through 1 Thessalonians. Wash your hands, brush your teeth, do your homework, put your seatbelt on. Paul's final words to this church in Thessalonica emphasizes various hallmarks of the Christian conduct. He reminds them because they are his children in the faith, and he loves them and wants what is best for them. Pastor Matt points out that the list Paul gives them is meant for us as well, and that God who called us will keep us until the Lord returns. So if you have your Bible handy, please join us now in 1 Thessalonians chapter 5, verse 23, as Pastor Matt wraps up both this message and this series.
12: Signing off here. These are final sign-offs. It's like a father or a mother to a kid. Brush your teeth. Wash your hands. Just do the laundry. Just take the laundry out. Just make your bed. This is what it sounds like to me. One after the other. Rejoice evermore. Pray. Give thanks. Don't quench the spirit. Despise not prophesying. Prove all things. Hold fast to that which is good. One after the other after the other. He rattles off all these things. And sometimes our kids, seems like they're so down. They're so sad. And you want to do everything you can to lift them up. You want to do everything you can to get them to rejoice. To get them to understand how much you love them. And that's what Paul's doing. He wants to get them to understand how much God loves them and how much God loves you. Even though you just had that bad thought, he loves you. Even though you made a stupid decision, he loves you. Even though on the way to church, you argued with your spouse. Oh, yeah, you know how I know that? Me and Larissa used to do that. Yep. We'd be on our way to church, and we'd be going at it, back and forth. And I would do these temper tantrum things. I would ask her. I hit the ceiling, all this stuff, in the parking lot of the church, a little Baptist church we used to go to, in the parking lot. Like, what is wrong with you? And she was like, well, I'm not going in there now. I'm not going to be a hypocrite like you. I'm not going in there. And I was like, God, can I just use you one more time? Get her in there and this misery will be gone. When we start singing the songs to you and praising you, I know we're going to forget about all this stuff. So, Lord, can you just get her in there? Because I don't want to have to drag her in there. I'll go to jail. But can you help me out here, God? Seriously. And I'd con her to go in, and then every come out, everything be okay, praise the Lord. And then next week, the same thing. But God has grown us out of that. He gets the glory. I can rejoice. I can rejoice. You have air to breathe, you can rejoice. You have food to eat, you can rejoice. You have clothes on your back, you can rejoice. God has blessed you with children, you can rejoice. He's blessed you with a spouse, you can rejoice. He's blessed you with being single, you can rejoice because you can focus more on Jesus right now. You can rejoice. You can count all your blessings. This is Paul as a loving father telling God's people, God's children at Thessalonica, hey, before I sign off, let me just pour these things into you. Look what he says. Abstain from all appearance of evil. And the very God of peace, verse 23, will sanctify you wholly. And I pray, God, your whole spirit and soul and body be preserved blameless until the coming of our Lord Jesus Christ. Faithful is he that calls you, because he'll do it. Brethren, pray for us. Greet all the brothers with a holy kiss. I don't want people smooching each other on the way out, okay? All right? You can do this. Love you and Jesus loves you. Don't do it to someone else's wife, guys. I don't want any, disputings here, all right? Listen, I charge you by the Lord that this epistle should be read unto all the holy brethren. The grace of our Lord Jesus Christ be with you. Amen. Look what he says. He says, hey, I can do all I can, and I'm going to do all I can to remind you of all these things. Wash your hands, brush your teeth, do your laundry, make the bed, put your seatbelt on. I'm going to remind you of all these things because you're my kid and I love you. And I want what's best for you. And I want you to be a good, normal, functioning member of society. Make good choices. And Paul's saying, I'm going to do all I can for you. Comfort the feeble-minded. Be patient. Don't render evil for evil. Rejoice evermore. Pray without ceasing. Don't quench the spirit. Because God will preserve you. And you know what? God called you. He'll do it. And he goes, the grace of our Lord Jesus Christ be with you. Paul knows that he can't do it for them. And you can't do it for your kids. You can just warn them and love them and pour into them as much as you can. And he says, but the grace of the Lord Jesus Christ will be with them. God's grace goes before you. You do all you can, but God's grace is with you and with them and with us as a church. I look around here. I'm like, God, I can't believe what you're doing at our church. I can't believe this. I'm like, I don't know what to do next. Honestly, I don't know what to do. Pray. I'm like, God, we may need a bigger building. How are we going to expand the school? How are we going to do all these things? And I don't know. And I just go to God and I give it to God. So go to God for me. Give it to God for me. Go to God. Give it to God. Because faithful is he that called you, because he will do it. Look what he says. Don't render evil for evil. Don't be tempted. Don't be tempted when you're wronged. Don't be tempted to act like the world and be like the world. Don't render evil for evil. That was key when I read this. Because there have been many times in this church, many times as I was pastor in this church, that as a leadership team, we would be bearing long with people and pouring into people and giving away to people, whether it was fiscally or time or counsel, whatever it is, over and over and over again. There'd be many times that it came up. And then the person took all those blessings and the things we did to love them, and they still scorned the church, scorned the people here, hurt some people, all those things, hurt me, whatever it is. And many times I'm like, I would go, if you talk, that's Pastor Eagle. I'd say, listen, I think I need to be a little bit more hard here finally this time. I think we need to lay it down here a little bit more this time. They're like, well, Pastor Matt, if that's your discernment, then you go ahead and do that. And it was right decisions. To be a little bit more on the law. A little bit more on, hey, enough is enough. Laying down the law here now. But there was still a little bit in my heart, evil. There was a little bit there that wanted them to pay. Even though it was a good choice to lay down the law, to say, absolutely not, this is what you did. Even though I could have done that and been righteous because I put up with it for so long, or other people put up with it for so long, but there was a little bit of threat of evil in my heart that says, I want them to learn their lesson the hard way. And I'd pull back and say, God, even though I would be justified in making a decision like that, there's still evil in me. It's the little scent of evil that wants to see that person paid back. And I would pull back. And I'm going to tell you this. I believe that's the reason why the Lord Jesus has blessed this church over the years. I'm telling you. Because any, listen, praise God. Because many times I want to take matters into my own hands or the other leaders or this and that and say, you know, and lay down the law. And we pull back and we say, no, grace upon grace upon grace upon grace. Because that's what Jesus does for me every day. I'm not going to render evil for evil. If there's a little inkling there, I'm not going to do it. I'm going to entrust God, leave it to God. And God is blessed. Now listen, I'm going to close with this story. As I was reading this, I'll close with this. And this story came into my mind. I heard it years ago from D. James Kennedy. He's home with the Lord now. He was a great pastor in Florida for years. And it was the soldier with the boots. And it was so moving, I'll never forget it. It was a private in his barracks with his other soldiers that were with him, those who were assigned to sleep in that barracks. And every night before their beds were turned down, they would have to shine their army boots and leave them neatly at the foot of their bed and their with their container and everything else that needs. Some of you in the military know what I'm talking about. I wasn't, but everything needs to be turned down perfectly. Your boots need to go over there, shine. Everything's got to be done, everything to the T in order. And army boots are not light. They're heavy, real heavy. And then some of the guys in his barracks, this is what this guy would do, but this guy was a Christian. And every night when he would put his boots there, the other guys would do it. They'd be chatting on their beds and this and that before it was lights out time. He would get down and pray at his bed. This is a true story. The soldier would get down and pray at his bed. And he wasn't loud, he wasn't obnoxious, he wasn't trying to pray the gospel to the other people. He just kept it quiet between him and the Lord. But a couple times these guys, as they're shooting the breeze or whatever, before it was lights out time, they just got a little aggravated at the Christian over there praying. And one guy said this. He took his boots, not the guy that was praying, not his boots, his own boots, and he picked up one of the boots, and as he was praying, he threw it at him. And he hit him on the shoulder. Army boot. And it was like, ugh, a little bit of pain. Things aren't light. And then it didn't faze him. So he looks at his guys and he's smiling, going, what's wrong with this guy? What's wrong with this Christian over here? All of his prayers. Let's see what he's made out of. Picks up his other boot, hucks it at him, right off the side of the ear. True story. Muffled, ugh. Ignored it, just kept praying. And the guy's like, whatever, this guy's nuts. They go to sleep last night. This is a true story. The private that was praying, that was taken advantage of, that was humiliated, got that guy's boots off the floor in the middle of the night. And he shined him up better than ever before, and he put him right at the foot of that guy's bed. And the guy woke up in the morning, and he saw the boots at the foot of his bed, and he saw them shined up like they were never shined before. And he looked over at the guy, and he caught eyes with him. He goes, how could you do this for me after what I did to you? And he said, because of all that Jesus did for me. All that Jesus did for me. So rejoice evermore. Pray without ceasing. Faithful is he that calls you. God will do the work in you. Amen.
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3: The Voice of Faith in Prayer over Boston. Boston, arise, shine, for thy light is come, and the glory of the Lord is risen upon you. Boston, you belong to God.
4: God bless every one of you, God's wonderful people. May the Lord bless you today. May he cause his face to shine upon you and your family also. We awake this morning in the grace of God. Had not been for the grace of God, where would we be today? So come on, let's arise and give God the glory. No matter what situation you're in today, one thing you got to think about, you are alive. God is able to work with us because where there is life, there is hope. So today I want to take you to the Word of God, and it's going to be taken from Isaiah 43, reading a couple of verses there. And what the Lord is saying to us today, he knows our heart, he knows us by name, he knows our situation, but he will make a way for us where there is no way. So if we are listening to this station and we have faith in the Word of God, I guarantee you that God will make a way for you, for he is our refuge and our strength, a present help in the time of trouble. So let's go to the Word of God, and God is doing today a new thing. So what is God doing in this season? Focus on that. What is God doing in this season? It's a new day, new season, new technology. Everything is new. What is God doing today? Hear what Isaiah 43 and verse 19 declares. Listen up. Behold, I will do a new thing. Now it shall spring forth. Shall you not know it? Whoa, shall you and I not know it? This is what God is saying. God said, I will make a way in the wilderness. Yes, rivers in the place where it is dry, in the desert place. There's no water. It's dry, it's parched, it's hot. God said, I will make rivers in that area. Is there anything too hard for God to do? That's why we ask today, do you know what God is doing for you and in our generation, in this nation? Do we know what God is doing? The question is, what is God doing in this season? We will find out. Put your eyes on, put your ears on. Him that have an ear, let him hear what the Word of God is saying through the Spirit of the living God, speaking to every heart. And him that hear will also will see and behold the glory of God. So welcome for what is God doing. Now, I want to lay a picture here where God speak to the children of Israel and encourage them. That's what I want to do today. Bring a word of encouragement unto us. First, we must seek the Lord with all our heart, with all our soul. God is saying unto us today, when we know him first, seek him, ask him, knock on the door of mercy. He said, I will open unto you, and whatsoever you desire when we pray, in faith believing, it shall be yours. For the word of God will not return unto him void, but it shall accomplish every work he send it out to do. So first, we seek him. Second, we want to know that God is with us. And yes, he said it. I am with you to deliver you. Third, we want to know that we are a part of what God is doing. Not only that we find out, not only that we know it, but we want to be a part in what God is doing today. He said, I will do a new thing right here, right now. Now, at this time, we look around and we see everything is springing up. The earth is giving forth the beautiful flowers. Everything looking green. Whatever is planted in the earth, God is bringing it forth. He said, I send the rain. And we know that the presence of God is with us when he speak to us. He said, I will make a way for you. We must believe it. We look on the rain. We see what the rain does to the earth. Bring forth of everything that is in there. All the lilies are up. Everything that you planted is up. And remember what God said unto Noah. When God said, Noah, build the ark and I will cause it to rain. And all that water, that flood, that ark was up on the water, down, up. Those waves. But God kept Noah and his family safe in the ark. Trials may come, and you may find yourself going down on the sea. Like Moses, poor thing. And sometimes you're on the ship, and you find there's a storm. Whoa. And you are out there. There's no way you can swim to shore. That is really frightening. But God said, though you pass through these areas, they will not overflow you. Now, you know today, you look back in your life, those of you who have traveled on the sea, in the land, on the land, and even in the air, there's always been a concern, a danger, because what? You're in the hands of man. But God is saying, put your life in my hands. So God take care of Noah. Why? Because Noah found grace in the eyes of the Lord. Listen to what Noah did. The minute God brought Noah out of the ark, rested the ark on the ground, Noah built an altar, giving God the praise. God found favor in the eyes of Noah. Noah found favor in the eyes of God. And God remembered Noah. Grace was unto Noah. Noah reasoned with God. And God gave Noah things that Noah would never know before. One, he said, Noah, let me talk with you. I am going to make a covenant with you between you and myself, the earth that is there. Noah, I will put a rainbow in the sky. You will know that my promises will never be broken. What I said to you, the rainbow will remind you that I am with you. I will always send rain. Whatever you plant, there will be birthing of those things that you put in the earth. And also, Noah, I will do this for you. He said, my covenant that I made between you and this generation, or the generation to follow, this is what God said to Noah, even to the Gentiles. He said, listen, Noah, once the earth remain, there will be seed, there will be planting, there will be reaping. Noah, once the earth remain, there would be blessings upon my people. So when God bless you in the Garden of Eden, and he blessed man and he blessed woman, he said, listen, I will never leave you, neither forsake you. Every living creature, God gave them a promise. You can read it in Genesis 9. God blessed Noah's children. God blessed the Gentiles, bond or free. All is blessed by God. Why? Because God has put on this earth season. In Ecclesiastic chapter 3, you can read it there, where the word of God declares there's a time for everything. There is a season and a time for everything. A season of planting, a season of reaping, the season of harvesting. Today we can see God is doing a lot of things. He's harvesting souls. He said they will come from the north, south, east, and west, and every eye and every soul shall know that He is God. During this time last year, everyone's begin to call upon the name of the Lord, because no one knew what this coronavirus was all about. But God made a way where there's no way. Yes, there was mourning and there was weeping, and you know, there was no joy anywhere. And that's why I believe what the word of God declares: weeping may endure for the night, but joy comes in the morning. Listen to what God said. According to Isaiah, listen, said Isaiah, I will do a new thing. Those that believe on me would bear witness in their heart that no matter what the seed looks like, you may have a seed in your hand and it doesn't look like what you're going to see in a few months later. But hear the word of God said, no matter what the seed looks like, you plant it and God will bless it. And God will bring forth beautiful things because the earth is made to yield her fruit. Just as it is in the natural, so it is in the spirit. God has placed us here on this earth, and God has blessed us in our going out and our coming in. Yes, there's times when situation causes us to be off balance. Difficult things come our way, and our mind prune, just looking at the situation. And so the Bible stated us today that God is in control. No matter what the situation looks like, no matter what the seed looks like, you are ordered to plant it. Okay, let's go to the word of God. No matter what the word of God may sound like in your ears, the word of God is right. The word of God is perfect, converting the soul. When you and I believe in what God is doing and He is in control, you give your life to the Lord, no matter what situation you're going through. Yes, we have a situation there where Martha and Mary, their only brother died. But Jesus came and said, Martha, I am the way, the truth, and the life. You believe in this? If you only believe, you will see something that you'll never see before. Your brother would be back here on earth with you. Yes, Lord, but it stinketh. Can I tell you today, no matter how the situation look, no matter how the seed look, no matter how the person may look and what he has done, there is hope. In that person, there's hope in God, because God remembered Noah and God rescued him. God is remembering right now. Every situation that you're going through, I want to pray that the Holy Spirit will minister unto you. The Bible stated, if we only believe God, whatever pain you're going through, every situation, every trials, we lost a lot of things and a lot of loved ones during this coronavirus. But today we can say, God, we thank you and we praise you. Yes, financially, we are all depleted. But God remember us, and He always provide where there's no way, He make a way. So financially today, whether spiritually or emotionally or mentally, God is saying, take courage. You may feel alone, but God is saying, take courage. May God bless you today. May cause His face to shine upon you, and may the peace of God never leave you. In Jesus' name, stay tuned for the prayer.
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12: Those hearts who have turned to God, he says, I will not let you go. 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God is not just saying, listen, there's grace now. 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
2: 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Dr. Chappell shares how we can find hope in the fullness of God's plan, even when it seems in this life that sinful men are able to prosper. 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And while you're there, look for Pastor Brian's book, The Promises of Grace. Dr. Chappell offers a careful look at the beauty of grace and all it brings to believers. These blessings come with the understanding that because we cannot hang on to God, He hangs on to us. Let's hear now from Dr. Brian Chappell as he shares the second half of the lesson titled, Why Do They Get the Window Seat?
12: Our psalm this morning, as we continue our summer psalms, is Psalm 73, page 485 in your Grace Bibles. As you turn there, you will see that this is a psalm of Asaph. Asaph was a worship leader in ancient Israel. 12 of the 150 psalms that we have are written by Asaph, and all have a rather special character in that Asaph apparently was willing to be very honest about human struggle. One of the things that we have welcomed here in recent months is striking testimonies of people saying, here's where I've struggled, here's how the Lord has helped. Asaph is very honest about his struggle. The struggle that he is facing is one that you will identify with. It's a common thing that we struggle with. Why do good things happen to bad people? And why not to me? We envy the wicked. It starts early in life, you know, whether you're on a ride in the family car to grandma's house or you're on a jetliner to Timbuktu, you wonder why your stinky brother or an obnoxious tourist gets the window seat and you have to sit in the middle. And so you fume, and envy the wicked, and wonder where God went. All of that Asaph is willing to talk about. Let's read his response, Psalm 73. Would you stand as we honor God's word together? Psalm 73, surely God is good to Israel, to those who are pure in heart. But as for me, my feet had almost stumbled. My steps had nearly slipped. For I was envious of the arrogant when I saw the prosperity of the wicked. For they have no pangs until death. Their bodies are fat and sleek. They are not in trouble as others are. They are not stricken like the rest of mankind. Well, I think you catch the drift. Go on to verse 11. And they, that is the wicked, say, how can God know? Is there knowledge in the Most High? Behold, these are the wicked, always at ease. They increase in riches. All in vain have I kept my heart clean and washed my hands in innocence. For all the day long I've been stricken and rebuked every morning. If I had said I will speak thus, I would have betrayed the generation of your children. But when I thought how to understand this, it seemed to me a wearisome task until I went into the sanctuary of God. Then I discerned their end. Truly, you set them in slippery places. You make them fall to ruin. How they are destroyed in a moment, swept away utterly by terrors. Like a dream when one awakes, O Lord, when you rouse yourself, you despise them as phantoms. When my soul was embittered, when I was pricked in heart, I was brutish and ignorant. I was like a beast toward you. Nevertheless, I am continually with you. You hold my right hand. You guide me with your counsel, and afterward you will receive me to glory. Whom am I of heaven but you? And there is nothing on earth that I desire besides you. My flesh and my heart may fail, but God is the strength of my heart and my portion forever. For behold, those who are far from you shall perish. You put an end to everyone who is unfaithful to you. But for me, it is good to be near God. I have made the Lord God my refuge, that I may tell of all your works. Plain talk. Everything good the faithless will receive, they will get now and no more. That the span of life that they have right now is the only time at which they will experience good in all of eternity. That yes, there may be good now, but there is judgment coming. And you cannot spend your money in hell, and the achievements here will mean nothing then, and judgment will come. And so the psalmist speaks with clarity and says, you face the real reality. You know enough even in the earthly moment to know those who pursue life without God do not know satisfaction and contentment. And you should know that there are consequences far beyond this life. But what is your reality if you are a person who is seeking God? What reality do you actually have? Number one, you have grace now. You have security now. Verse 21 and 23, do you recognize how honest these verses are? When my soul was embittered, when I was pricked in heart, I was brutish and ignorant, I was like a beast toward you, God. Nevertheless, I am continually with you. You hold my right hand. All right, I ask hard, disrespectful, mean, beastly questions. And how does God deal with me? He holds me by my hand and will not let me fall. I said the worst about you, and what do? Kathy's song. I hold on to you. When you can't hold on to me, I hold on to you. It's a wonderful message for the church in any generation. Some of you remember when Francis Schaeffer, the Christian philosopher, established Libri Christian Fellowship in Switzerland with the express purpose that America's youth, who were so disenchanted with the pursuits of their parents and even the faith of their parents, were given the invitation to come to Switzerland and they would get honest answers to honest questions. You ask the most beastly question you want. You challenge me, and I'll do my very best to give you an honest answer to your honest question. And how that simple ministry of saying, I won't let you go when you challenge me. I will answer as best I can when you treat me beastly is actually a reflection of the gospel of grace. I will be here for you even when you challenge me. I think of the generation of that time and the praise music of that time that meant so much to so many. The song, What Would You Do If I Were Untrue? Would that mean that it is all over? God's response, I will be with you, child, and I will leave you never. But Lord, I can't hide that I'm foul inside. I am lost and I am a sinner. I will be with you, child, and I will leave you never. I think of the song in terms of today's generation, a blog post of this past week. I'm Christian, gay, and too angry even to read the Bible. But I will be with you, my child. And I will leave you never. I'm a Christian, abandoned by my spouse, and wondering why I bothered to trust Christ. But I will be with you, my child, and I will leave you never. I believe, Lord, but help my unbelief. That's in the Bible. I will be with you, my child, and I will leave you never. The psalmist, if I ascend to heaven or make my place in the grave, even there will your hand hold me. Your right hand will guide me. I will be with you, my child, and I will leave you never.
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12: The psalmist, if I ascend to heaven or make my place in the grave, even there will your hand hold me. Your right hand will guide me. I will be with you, my child, and I will leave you never. It is the grace of the moment that God's people claim with the recognition that he is saying, I am for you. That is the greater reality. That's beyond your complaint. That's even beyond your rebellion. Those hearts who have turned to God, he says, I will not let you go. What difference does it make? Verse 24 says, you guide me with your counsel, and afterward, you will receive me to glory. God is not just saying, listen, there's grace now. He is saying, listen, from beastliness to glory, I am with you, and every step in between. You rebel, or you're near to glory, and I am with you. I will not let you go. In fact, I will guide you all along the way. And the great God who shows us his care and his compassion in the sacrifice of Jesus Christ for us says, by my law, by my ways, by my word, I will guide you. Follow me. It's a reflection of my character and my care. Here is my compassion for you. You wonder what you should do. You wonder if it will make sense. I will guide you. And I will guide you all the way to glory. And some of you recognize that word glory in the Old Testament is almost exclusively reserved for God, as he is saying, I will guide you to myself, but now it will be your glory, so that all the greatness of who God is, all the wonder of who he is going to be provided for you. And the consequence of that is verse 25. So whom have I in heaven but you? And there is nothing on earth that I desire besides you. I hear that and I think, could that really be? That you could have such a sweet relationship with the Lord that you would desire nothing else on earth. How do we interpret verse 26? My flesh and my heart may fail, but God is the strength of my heart and my portion forever. All of my preaching life, I think the verses that I have wrestled with the most in the Psalms are the ones that say God is our portion. We just by our humanity, you know, I want more portion. If that's my piece of pie, I want more portion, you know. It's our inclination. Could God ever really just be sufficient? And yet that is what the psalmist is saying, that there's contentment, there is satisfaction that's possible. How does that happen? Well, again, if we just put on reality glasses, the glasses of scripture, that things that are proclaimed in the sanctuary, the safe place, even with hard questions, then we say, what would you give to be held by the most powerful being in the universe in such a way that you knew everything that happened in your life was being worked together for good? That even when you sinned, he would not let you go, but had provided his own son to take the penalty for the worst of your life so that you could be free of its guilt and free of its shame. And him knowing the worst about you would secure you not only now, but forever for eternity. So that what that means is that this momentary existence that we live is not the full picture of what we will face, but the suffering of the moment, the trial of the moment, the difficulty of the moment is but a second in the eternity that God has for us. If that was your piece of the pie, that you knew that the God who loved you infinitely, eternally, would walk with you through any crisis, and it would have its end, but eternity would have no end, and God would use your life for testimony and witness and good and every second of it for an eternal purpose. You say, that's a pretty good portion. I mean, if that's really what you're promising me, then that outweighs everything. I would give everything for that. That would be the pearl of great price. That would be the thing I would long for. It's not that there's nothing else to disappoint us. It's not that there are all the trials that we face. But the promises being made of the gospel are so overwhelming that the psalmist says, this is my portion. This ultimately is what satisfies. This actually is what will make things right. And it's not just guidance forward. It is glory forever. Which means as I face reality, I recognize that, yes, the evil gain things in this life. But everything the evil gain exists only for this life. But all that troubles you will exist only in this life and then no more. No more tears, no more pain, no more darkness. The Lord is saying, I will take you to glory, which is eternal, where you will share my own existence. You will share the glory with me. And that reality that is to be ours is the great counterbalance of the reality

0: that's just like that in heaven. 10 billion. 10 billion times 10 billion, which means our entire existence here is a nanosecond in heavenly time. And what God is promising to you and to me is the reality that we are not simply earthly beings with a heavenly future. We are heavenly beings in an earthly moment. And that heavenly existence is what God is promising our portion to be as we in this time, in this place, live faithfully to Him with the recognition that all is being worked for good, that He is securing us, that He is holding us, that He will not let go until He takes us to glory. And that reality is the reality that sobered and then made rejoice a psalmist who said, "My flesh and my heart may fail, but God is the strength of my heart and my portion forever." One of my present generation heroes is Cassie Bernal. Do you remember the name? The girl shot in the Columbine killings. She was the one that the initial news report said when one of the gunmen came to the library and found her under the table, he put the gun in her face and said, "Do you believe in God?" Cassie said, "Yes." And that was her earthly end. The night before that, Cassie Bernal, who by her own account had lived a beastly teenage existence, had come to know faith in her God. And the night before the shooting, she wrote in her journal, "Honestly, I now want to live completely for God. It's hard and it's scary, but it's worth it." Some of you know that. It's hard. It's scary. But if God is my portion forever, it's still worth it. The day she was shot, she read a devotional that had these words: "We can only win, really win, in our lives when we remain faithful to the truth that every little part of us is completely safe in the divine embrace of our Lord." Every little part of us is safe in the divine, eternal embrace of our Lord. So she was shot that day, and the news went around the world. Cassie said yes. Now, enough of you are informed that you know witnesses later wondered if Cassie had said that. In fact, others in the library said it was probably another. So did that make it worthless? Some weeks later, Cassie's mom, perhaps the one who had lost even more, Cassie's mom, appeared on Oprah. And when she was questioned about her faith, she said on Oprah, "I keep thinking of things I should do for Cassie, and then I catch myself. I don't need to do that. The Lord is doing the mom things now for Cassie." Hard things? Yes. But even when my flesh and my heart may fail, God is the strength of my heart and my portion forever. As for me, it is good to be near God. I have made the Lord God my refuge, that I may tell of all your works. May God be your refuge, that the world may know, and little children too, of all His works. In His divine embrace, you are secure forever.
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0: to pray for you right now. Let's go together before the throne of heaven and pray for the Lord's blessing. Father, thank you for being merciful to us. Help our hearts to grasp the greatness of that mercy that you provide so that we can offer our lives to Jesus as a sacrifice of praise that you have made holy and acceptable despite our many weaknesses and flaws. We thank you for this great grace and pray in Jesus' name. Amen.
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0: If you are in Christ, God has begun a work in you. So what is it that he's doing with you? Alistair Begg walks us through the Bible's answer to that question today on Truth for Life as he examines God's purpose for every believer's life, his process of fulfilling it, and his promise that helps us persevere in every circumstance.
1: I want to think with you this morning about the thesis, if you like, for the week, that it is the purpose of God to conform us to the image of his Son. And that's why we began in these verses in Romans chapter 8. If there is a good work that God has begun, which he promises to bring to completion at the day of Jesus Christ, and if that work is the work of salvation in all of its multifaceted dimensions, where would it be possible for us to reduce it, if you like, at least in our thinking, so that if somebody said to us, what is it that God is doing with you since he has apparently, by your testimony, made you one of his children? Is there something that we could actually say that would summarize the work of God? I suggest to you that there is. We could answer in the strength of the scriptures themselves and say, what God is doing is making me more like Jesus. For that, as you will see here from the 29th verse, is God's eternal purpose. His purpose from all of eternity, those he foreknew, he predestined, notice, to be conformed to the likeness of his Son, to be shaped like his Son, to be molded into the very characteristics of Jesus. I'm not qualified to talk in these matters, but it is also suggested that couples, husbands and wives, married for a long time, become so interwoven with one another that it is not infrequent that they are asked if in actual fact they're brother and sister, because they've taken on so many characteristics of one another. It certainly would make some sense, wouldn't it? It would testify to the fact that we become like the company that we keep, that the presence that we engage in, the people that we spend time with, have an impact on us and we on them. That's why, incidentally, friendships formed are so important. That's why it is inevitable that we have to teach our young people, especially as they go into their teenage years, that friendships are seldom neutral. There are people in whose company it's easy to be good. There are people in whose company it's easy to be bad. And therefore, it is vitally important that we establish friendships that nurture and help and encourage and so on. Well, here we find that God, from all of eternity, is nurturing his children so that the children, those who are following after he who is the firstborn among many brothers and sisters, are actually being fashioned into the likeness of Jesus. Now, it is in light of that that I think we ought to study the verse, which is a far better known verse, which is the verse that precedes it, Romans 8, 28. And many of us would probably have neglected verse 29. It's a bit of a sticky verse. It raises all kinds of questions. And we tend to retreat into verse 28. And we know that in all things God works for the good of those who love him, who've been called according to his purpose. And we press that into all kinds of service. But it is actually verse 29 that helps us to understand the good towards which God is working. And what is that good? That we might be conformed to the image of his Son. In the King James Version, I think it is, and we know that all things work together for good, as if somehow or another the things that are working to good. I think the NIV is a better translation, don't you? And we know that in all things, God works for the good. It is God who is at work in and through all the different things and aspects of our life, and he works according to his good purpose. And so, for example, James, when he writes concerning the trials that come into our lives, writes about them in a way that is frankly staggering. He begins his letter, you will remember, "Consider it pure joy when you face trials of various kinds." When these trials come into your life, he says, do not resent them as intruders, but welcome them as friends. Why? Not because you're a masochist. Not because we rejoice when things are inherently and horribly difficult, but because of something that we know. And he says, we know that the testing of your faith develops perseverance, and perseverance must finish its work so that you may be mature and complete, not lacking anything. Well, when will that day dawn? I mean, hopefully we're a little more mature than we were last time we were together, a little more towards completion. But there are so many gaps and uncertainties. And that is why we recognize that there are lessons learned in those experiences, purposes that are accomplished in those experiences that aren't accomplished any other way. And I think many of us would testify to the fact that more spiritual progress has been made in our lives by way of disappointment and failure and tears than has actually been made in the realm of success and laughter. Not that we would go and seek these things out, but that we would recognize that Father knows best. That nothing is taking him by surprise. And that from all of eternity, in the ebb and flow of life, in that which we regard as good and bad, and sometimes horrible and impossible to deal with, in the challenges that we face that sometimes appear to never go away, in the experiences of unanswered prayer, or at least the answer comes back in a prolonged wait or in an apparent no, that still in the midst of all of that, God's eternal purpose is at work in the lives of his children. So that when we read Christian biography and we say to ourselves, what is God doing in the life of his children? What was he doing when they took their jackets and laid them down at the feet of a fellow called Saul of Tarsus? What was he doing in the life of Stephen? He was accomplishing his eternal plan to make Stephen just like Jesus. Doesn't seem right, does it? Especially not when we've been bred on the notion that the way that all of these things happen is in tranquility and in blessing and where everything's going fine. And aren't we having a wonderful time and isn't it a great day? Well, it is a lovely day, but I can guarantee you that I speak to a congregation this morning that is marked by all kinds of difficulties and challenges, by lives that are marked, if we were honest, by at least significant spells of quiet desperation. That if ever we were to come clean about what it is that we're pushing in our wheelbarrow, there would be so much that mitigates against this. What is it then gives us equilibrium? Well, to get up in the morning and to say, whether it's raining or sunny, whether I am frail or forceful, I thank you today, gracious God, that you are my Father, that in Jesus you have made me your child, that you have plans and purposes from all of eternity that you will definitely accomplish, and that today is another opportunity for me to make progress down that road. That's the first word this morning. It begins with P. It's the word purpose. The second word also begins with P, and it's the word process. And for this, we go forward to 2 Corinthians chapter 3. Now, the Lord is the Spirit, and where the Spirit of the Lord is, there is freedom. And we, who with unveiled faces all reflect the Lord's glory, notice here the present continuous, are being transformed into what? Into his likeness. Okay? So it is God's eternal purpose, thus he predestined to be conformed to the image of his Son. That's his purpose in eternity. What is his purpose today? To continue the process. It is an ongoing process. And the context, and I'll need to leave you to read 2 Corinthians 3 for homework, but the context here is the contrast in between the reflected fading glory of the old covenant and the freedom to gaze upon the glory of God in the face of Jesus. Remember, it said that Moses' face shone and he didn't know. That his face shone and he didn't know. His face shone even with the opportunity that he had. And what Paul says is if the face of Moses shone in that fading, dimming glory, surely the faces of those who are in Christ ought to really shine. Shine. Would anybody ever think that what is actually happening to us is that we are in the process of being conformed into the image of Jesus? You know, that when they come into our churches, they say, now there's a group of people where something's happening. I don't know what's happening to them, but they just shine. They are the shining people. There is a glory about them. There is something about them. I just read a biography of one of my favorite soccer players, and I'm excited about this soccer camp. Finally, we get some good sports into this place. But that was just a joke. But they, one of my favorite soccer players, and as he died as a young man in hospital in London. One of his sisters writing the biography, the girl was not a Christian, nor was this man. She talked about a nurse in the hospital looking after her brother during the night. And there was, she said, about this nurse, some strange aura, that there was something about her that she couldn't put her finger on. She came in one day, that is the sister, to find that there was a Bible beside her brother. The Bible was marked with Psalm 121, Psalm 23, Psalm 46, and so on. And when she inquired where the Bible came from, she discovered it came from the nurse. And when she asked the nurse why she put the Bible there, the nurse told her, because in the Bible I met Jesus. And then the sister said, and that's presumably why you shine the way you shine. You see, the work of the Holy Spirit is to turn our gaze towards the Lord Jesus. And as we look at Christ, so there is this reflection, a glory that is revealed in the gospel itself, the wonderful, freeing, transforming story in the gospel, that he died in our place to free us not only from the penalty of sin, as we have noted, but also from its power and its dominion. And that is why it is vital, loved ones, that we have a solid grasp of the gospel so that we can preach the gospel to ourselves, as Jerry Bridges has reminded us most helpfully in one of his recent books, so that we can preach the gospel to ourselves every day. I don't think it would be surprising if I did a survey here and amongst an august group of individuals like this to discover that people said, well, you know, the gospel is something that gets you started. It's way in my past. I believed the gospel a long time ago, and I've moved on from then. Oh, I hope you haven't. I hope you preach the gospel to yourself today, because that's the only way you'll stay sane. That's the only way you'll make progress. Because when Satan tempts you to despair and tells you of the guilt within, what's your answer going to be? Upward I look and see him there who made an end to all my sin. That's the gospel. Our standing in Christ is unalterable. On our best week, we are no closer to God. On our worst week, we are no further from God. Because our standing with the Father is all in the righteousness of Christ. We are not put right with God on account of something done by us, nor are we put right with God on account of something done in us. We are put right with God on account of something done for us. So that, as Luther said, in one realistic way, the gospel is all outside of us. Now, if you think about that, it makes perfect sense, doesn't it? Because if you set yourself up for a little inventory this morning, here I am, Monday, and you say to yourself, now let me just do an inventory of how well I'm progressing. How's my prayer life? It, on a scale of 1 to 10, with 10 being high. What do you want to give yourself? You brave enough to give yourself a 4? There you go, 4. Okay, so you haven't even, we haven't even hit the 50% mark. All right? A scale of 1 to 10, witnessing in the speculator area ever since I got here, shining for Jesus and giving a word of testimony if the opportunity arises. Scale of 1 to 10, with 10 being high. Someone wants an 8? We need to wait for tomorrow. Tomorrow's about humility. The rest of us will be hard-pressed to give ourselves a 2. And so we could go down the inventory. Because our hearts condemn us, and justifiably so. Because if we constantly look within to see how well we're doing, as a basis of our standing with God, we will constantly feel that we have no standing with God. But when we realize that God's eternal purpose, which He is definitely going to complete, is to conform us to the image of His Son, and that the ongoing process in which we find ourselves engaged is that very self-same thing, that we are being transformed into the likeness of Jesus Christ. Notice it's in the passive as well. We are being transformed into His likeness. Well, is this passivity? No, but it is a reminder to us that this is a process that is spirit-endued and in which we are involved. We don't just sit back and let it happen. There are means of grace which God has provided so that as we avail ourselves of the means of grace, we make progress. So, for example, when the writer of the Old Testament speaks prophetically of the Son, he says about the Son, that is Jesus, you have loved righteousness and hated wickedness. So I know that I am not making much progress in being conformed to the likeness of Jesus if I've determined that I'm going to love wickedness and hate righteousness. It just doesn't happen, you see. Because the grace of God that has appeared, Titus 2, teaches us to say no to ungodliness and all kinds of wickedness and to live upright and self-controlled lives in this present age. The Spirit that teaches us through the Word, enables us by His presence within us, but no more than God believes for us so that we might be saved, because He doesn't, we must believe in order that we might be saved. So the work of God within us to make us like Jesus is His work in which He includes our endeavors. So, for example, in Philippians, work out your own salvation with fear and trembling. In other words, get up off your hind legs and let's get going. For it is God who is at work in you, both to will and to do of His good pleasure. The purpose from all of eternity, the process which is ongoing, and finally, the promise that keeps our chins up and allows us to keep heading in the right direction. 1 John chapter 3. And verse 2, dear friends, now we are children of God. And what we will be has not yet been made known. It's okay to say, I don't know. Somebody came to the Apostle John after one of the services and said, the Apostle John, what are we going to be? He says, well, frankly, I don't know the answer to that question. I'm always very encouraged by the agnosticism that I find in the Bible. Dear friends, now we are the children of God, and what we will be, we don't know yet because it hasn't been revealed in fullness. But we do know this, that when He appears, here's our phrase, we shall be like Him. Now, we are not to be surprised by that because the very reason that God has saved us is in order that that might be true. That His purpose from all of eternity is that we would be conformed to the likeness of His Son, that what He's doing with us in the experience of our earthly pilgrimage is completing the process, and finally, even though we know what we are, a ragtag and bobtail gathering of people, with all our faults and all our foibles and our stumblings and our failings and so on, the fact of the matter is that that when he appears, we will be like him. The brevity of John in relationship to these things, I think, is quite striking. He tells us that Jesus will appear. He tells us that we will see him. And he tells us that we will be like him. Paul, interestingly, and you needn't turn to this, but Paul, when he talks about it in Philippians 3, you know, where he says our citizenship is in heaven and so on, he says in verse 21, who by the power that enables him to bring everything under his control will transform our lowly bodies so that they will be like his glorious body. And what he anticipates and he affirms is the fact that not only will we be like him, but we will be with him. In fact, you know, when he says, I really don't know whether I should leave or whether I should stay with you and so on, the fact of the matter is, he says, I don't know whether I should depart and be with Christ or stay with you for a little while longer. So for Paul, the anticipation is that we will be with him. For John, the anticipation is that we will be like him. And for all the rest, we can wait confidently and contentedly. Two children's songs as our close. I wish to be like Jesus, so humble and so kind. His words were always tender. His voice always divine. But no, I'm not like Jesus, as anyone can see. O Savior, come and help me and make me just like thee. And the final one, cleanse me from my sin, Lord, and put your power within, Lord, and take me as I am, Lord, and make me all your own, and keep me every day, Lord, in the narrow way, Lord, and make my heart your palace and your royal throne. Ethics is an exhortation to become what we're not. The call of Christianity is to become what we are. You are in Christ. Come on now. Let's be like Christ.
0: You're listening to Truth for Life with Alistair Begg. I hope you're enjoying Alistair's exploration of the identity and work of Jesus in this series called To Know Christ. The better we know the Savior, the better prepared we are to dedicate our lives to pursuing God's glory. Today we are recommending a book that complements our current series. It's a book by Sinclair Ferguson. It's called Union with Christ, The Blessings of Being in Him. In this new book, Sinclair works his way through key passages in the New Testament that help us unpack what it means to be in Christ and the practical implications for living life joyfully in Him and for Him. This book is rich and profound, like Sinclair's teaching often is, but it's written in a way that's easy for us to understand and digest. 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Thanks for studying with us this week. I hope you'll take the opportunity to worship with your local church family on Sunday, and then join us Monday when we'll consider why Jesus, our Creator and Savior, would stoop to wash the feet of his disciples, even his betrayers' feet. 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
8: 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Our safe streets and parks, our barbecue, ranch dressing, the wonders of Longhorn Steakhouse, unlimited refills, but above all, the kindness and friendliness of the American people. 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Now they're discovering America's heartland and the enormous heart of its generous, welcoming people. At 250 years old, America is still inspiring admiration, gratitude, and affection around the world. I'm Carol Platt Liebau.
9: 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Yet Jesus said, there is a way for all of us to take it with us. 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
11: With SRN News, I'm Bob Agnew in Washington. Venezuela's interim leader, Delcy Rodriguez, says the earthquake death toll has now surpassed 580, close to 3,000 people injured, and an unknown number of people still missing as the effort continues for search and rescue. They're looking for missing loved ones and friends on their own now in the aftermath of those quakes. Many people complaining that they haven't seen state rescue teams, despite authorities projecting an image of a robust government response. Those quakes, hitting 7.2 and 7.5 in magnitude this week, are the most powerful to hit that country in more than 100 years. The chief of the U.N. nuclear watchdog says his agency will be carrying out inspections in Iran soon, following an interim peace accord between the U.S. and Tehran. President Trump has announced he's seeking an additional $11 billion in assistance to U.S. farmers using unfrozen Iranian assets to buy U.S. farm products for the Iranian people. This is SRN News.
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15: I read the book of Acts frequently, and I do my best to climb right into the middle of those stories. because I'm fascinated by those people that were recruited by Jesus and got to know him. And then when he left, they're so, so different. But something happens in them. And then they stand before like the Sanhedrin that were the ones that orchestrated so much of Jesus' suffering. And the Sanhedrin says, don't you ever mention his name again or we'll kill you. But now when you get to the book of Acts, they'll stand in front of the Sanhedrin and said, you do what you need to do. We will never stop.
14: 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We'll be back to the message in just a moment. 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That's 855-577-2255. We're so glad you're here to listen. Today's message from Pastor Alan is called Identity and Belonging.
15: You know, whether it's business or athletics or the kitchen or relationship, the ability to sustain excellence is fully dependent upon how well the attention we give to the fundamentals. And that's true in our spiritual lives as well. And we typically want to learn new and something we've never known before. And what was Isaiah's middle name and how did they spell it in Aramaic? And I'm okay with that. I like to learn as well. But I want to be certain that we are not just have been introduced to the fundamentals, but that we are practicing them. That we are practicing them. So I want to start this session I've entitled Identity and Belonging. Identity seems to have become a cultural obsession to the point of absurdity. I mean, it's been pushed to places that are just nuts, and I don't want to spend a lot of time with that, but it is certainly a point of tremendous confusion. I looked up the definition just in case you haven't checked lately. Identity is defined by Webster as the distinguishing character or personality of an individual. Now, we've embraced the absurd notion that you can identify as anything you want to. And you can, but it doesn't make it your reality. You know, we have separated objective truth and wanted to say that everything is subjective. And that simply, that's not a position that as Christ followers we can hold. If Jesus is Lord of your life, it means he is the authority. And you and I don't define what moral, sexually moral and sexually immoral. That's not our definition. That comes to us from our Lord and King. And you can say, well, I don't choose that definition, but it won't change the position of the King. And there's tremendous confusion on this amongst the people of God. And some of it's just because we've been lazy. There's a myriad of reasons. But understanding who we are in Christ and why will help you overcome much of the nonsense that's in the world. You know, I can identify as an eagle, but it doesn't mean I can fly. It just means I'm greatly confused. And I have compassion on people who are confused, but I don't want to institutionalize that or normalize that, and I certainly don't want to coach our children to be confused. So in the midst of this growing season, we're going to talk a bit about our identity and belonging, who we are in Christ, what that means and why, and we're going to practice a little bit. And the reason I put this at the beginning of this study for us, when I engage with people in my own life or when I'm helping other people, when there's a spiritual challenge, it may be healing that you need, or there may be an addictive problem that needs to be broken, or maybe some sort of demonic torment, or a curse that's some generational curse that's come to visit. Any of those things that you would be more readily recognized, maybe an overwhelming sense of rejection. I mean, it's a myriad of things. But real freedom comes most frequently when people understand who they are in Christ. Because with spiritual breakthroughs, there's usually two components to that. There's the understanding that it's possible, and sometimes, you know, that deliverance is given to you as an expression of the grace of God. But to live in that freedom and maintain that freedom requires us to grow up in the understanding of who we are in Christ. And so what I want to do is walk through these with you, not just as points of facts and observation. I'm going to ask you to engage with me because I'm pretty certain that there are those amongst us that either ourselves are asking God for new places of freedom or there are people that we care about. And these are wonderful conversations to have at your kitchen table with your weekly gatherings. Whether you do it with family or friends as expressions of hospitality. Don't just get together and ask when the rain's going to stop. Bring your faith into those conversations. Help one another, encourage one another, challenge one another. Amen. So we'll start in Romans chapter 1 and verse 6. This really is a matter of belonging. And with the first chapter of Romans, I think the most remarkable treatise on the Christian faith that's ever been written. The Apostle Paul wrote, "You also are among those who are called to belong to Jesus Christ." We'll expand on this a bit as we walk through these sessions together, but the Bible says that we're not our own, that we were bought with a price, that we belong to Jesus, that we've been sold under his authority, that we're slaves to him. That changes everything about these cultural discussions we have. You know, it's my body, my choice. No. My body's a temple of the Holy Spirit. And the invitation is to honor God with our bodies. And if I choose to dishonor God, I shouldn't think that I can just imagine God will wink at me and smile. I belong to Jesus. Look at Galatians 5. Those who belong to Christ Jesus have crucified the sinful nature with its passions and desires. We belong to Christ Jesus. Christ is the English equivalent of the Greek word Christos, which is the Greek equivalent of the Hebrew word for Messiah. So every time you see Christ Jesus, it's Jesus the Messiah, the Savior, the Anointed One. It's not the family name. We belong to Jesus the Messiah. And because of that, we will crucify our sinful nature with its passions and desires. You and I as Christ followers, born again, water baptized, spirit-filled, Bible reading, church attending, hand-raising, chorus-singing Christians still have a battle with an ungodly nature within us. If you're not aware of your battle, you're aware of the battle of the people you live with. 1 Corinthians 6, verse 19, do you not know? And when you read that rhetorical question, what do you know for certain? That the author assumes that the people to whom he's writing have forgotten. Do you not know that your body is a temple of the Holy Spirit who is in you, whom you have received from God? You are not your own. You were bought at a price. Therefore, honor God with your body. Now, I find that amongst church folks, of every stripe and denomination and generation, we got quite a bit of clarity on what's appropriate or inappropriate in a church setting, in a church building. I mean, you could, because sometimes we cross those boundaries and we have an ice rink. Well, you're not sure you can have an ice rink at church. Must be in the Apocrypha somewhere, no ice rinks. Wednesday night, the junior high students had an icy truck on campus. We weren't sure that was godly. Can you have blue beverages at church? We got a pretty clear idea about what we think is appropriate, but the reality is the Bible says that we are the temple of the living God, not the building. That the church is far more vital when we leave campus. When we gather here, it's for encouragement and strengthening and ministry. It's a recuperative time. It's a time of refreshing and renewal, but we leave this campus to go be the church, to be the church, and we belong to Jesus. It's not my calendar and my time and my talent and what I want to do, and I have yielded those things. I've offered myself, the Bible says, as a living sacrifice. It's a completely different imagination. It's not like I'm trying to get my God business checked, so I get the boxes checked, so I know I'm going to heaven, and now I can get on with living. Every aspect of our lives are surrendered to the Lord. I belong to Jesus and his kingdom. The things that are in bold in your outlines, we're going to say together. So let's start with that one. Can we just say it out loud together? I belong to Jesus and to his kingdom. How do you know? Did you get a laminated card in the mail? You know, if you live in Tennessee now, you're supposed to have like an upgraded ID. Or we're not sure you're real. You are hiding amongst us. I don't have one yet, so I'm hiding amongst you. But how do you know you belong to Jesus? It's not a trick question. Well, Pastor, you're not supposed to ask that until the end of the service. We know when that question comes. It's when every head is bowed and every eye is closed and somebody's quietly playing Just As I Am, then you can ask that question. And we'll all look around the room and see if there's anybody we don't recognize, and we'll begin to pray for them. Well, the Bible says that we believe in our heart and confess with our mouth that Jesus is Lord, and we'll be saved. I have been in seminary settings, graduate level places, celebrated academic institutions, and if you said saved, somebody would mockingly said, saved from what? Folks, the reason our churches are in trouble is for decades, we've been training pagans to lead the churches. They're well educated and they know some biblical languages, but they stand outside the scripture and pass judgment on the scripture. They haven't submitted themselves to the authority of scripture so that it can bring judgment to our lives. We've got to become more astute consumers. The confusion around this transformation that we invite you to belong to Jesus is not new. I would submit in the 21st century, it's probably just as probable that people think it's in terms of rules. You attend a church, you do this, and you don't do that. And that's how you're qualified. But participation in the kingdom of God is about a relationship with a person. His name is Jesus of Nazareth. And there's layers to that. So to belong to Jesus, you acknowledge him as the Messiah. You recognize him as King, and you submit to him as Lord. And while that may be initiated with a singular decision and a declaration, to live that out is the journey of our life under the sun.
14: We'll be right back. But first, a word from Pastor Allen about his new book.
15: Folks, understanding who you are in Christ, the price that was paid to give you status in the kingdom of God, it will write a future for you that is not dependent upon your family of origin, your life circumstance, the expressions of evil that you've had to overcome. In Christ Jesus, we are triumphant both in time and for all eternity. We put this little booklet together. It'll help you. 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
14: 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That's 855-577-2255. Now, let's get back to Pastor Allen with his message called Identity and Belonging.
15: We tend to describe our spiritual journey in terms of the congregation where we worship or the denomination with which we belong or the theological points that are part of our kind of pet part of Scripture. And that's not wicked or evil, but it's not the most helpful. I mean, it may give you some points in identifying one another, but so we're going to walk through these and we're going to tag them really quickly because I'm as interested in the declaration as I am the details behind it. I'll start with Jesus said two things about us. Jesus said these things about you and me. He said that we are the salt of the earth and the light of the world. It's in Matthew chapter 5. It's a part of the Sermon on the Mount, verses 13 and 14. They're very straightforward sentences. Now, there's some further explanation around it. He said the salt, if it loses its saltiness, it's no good except to be thrown out. And I would remind you that salt that remains in a shaker, you don't know if it's salty or not. Salt only can only be effective when it's distributed. That's why the church away from here is far more valuable than the church when we gather here. Now, it's important to gather, but we gather here to be effective when we leave. Salt is a preservative. Salt withstands corruption. That's why I say to you frequently, we can't hide from our culture. I have no interest in being political, but I have a tremendous interest in impacting the culture in which God has placed us with the values of the Word of God and the Lordship of Jesus. That's the assignment of the church. And salt adds flavor. It's the people of God and the earth that bring the attention of God. Many of you are familiar with the person of the Holy Spirit. You know him. You interact with him. You welcome him into your life. If you want to attract the attention of the Holy Spirit, I will tell you how to do it. Begin to purposefully honor Jesus. You start to honor Jesus. You start to give thanks to him. Acknowledge what he's done for you. Talk about it. Use his name. If you will honor Jesus, the Holy Spirit will occupy the space where you are. I tell you that because if you're frightened or intimidated or threatened, or you have a challenge, a health challenge or a family challenge or a life challenge, and you need to know that the Spirit of God is with you, start to make a list of the names you know for Jesus and begin to thank him. Lord Jesus, I thank you that you are the King of Kings and the Lord of Lords, the Lily of the Valley, the bright and morning star. I mean, I'll think of every title. I'll get the book of Psalms out and I'll start to read. I want to give honor to the Lord, because when you do that, the Spirit of God will come. You are the salt of the earth and the light of the world. Imagine a world with no salt, nothing restraining evil, and no light. It's not a world I want to be in. So if you work in a dark place, or you live in a dark neighborhood, or your family feels dark, or whatever, we're the light. Stop complaining and take the basket off the light. The darker the place you are, the smaller the light makes a greater impact. Have you ever heard of Hezekiah's tunnel in Jerusalem? The enemy was coming, and the water source for Jerusalem was outside the city walls, and they wanted to bring it inside the walls so they could protect it. So they dug a tunnel. They still don't know how they did it, because it's not a straight tunnel. There's some water tunnels that you'll walk through that are just straight lines. You understand why they dug it. That's not Hezekiah's tunnel. It's serpentine. It means it's all wiggly. Looks like Mississippi. And it's different heights, and it's different width. Someplace, if you walk through it, I have to turn my shoulders sideways in order to squeeze through, and I bend over, and it's like, and it's completely pitch black, and there's still a spring that comes through there. It's a pulsating spring, which means you may start out, and it's below your knee, and in a minute, it's up above your knee, and it's pitch black, and I'm turned sideways, and I'm bent over. We were walking through that one day, and Philip said to me, "What if something grabs your ankle?" I said, "There'll be a new tunnel." But you know, they've turned it now. It's a tourist place, so lots and lots of people go through there, and they sell these tiny little keychain lights. In the daylight, you can't even tell there's a light, but you get in Hezekiah's tunnel, and it's like a search beam. Because a point of light in that pitch darkness is amazing comfort. You are the light of the world. So I don't feel very bright. It's not you, it's Christ in us, remember? We belong to him. We belong to him. And he brings light into our lives. He brings it to us first. So let's make that declaration together, all right? I'm the salt of the earth and the light of the world. Okay, we're learning. Let's do it again. We can do that better. Use your outdoor voice. It's okay. I'm the

Father. We are children of Almighty God. I'm a child of God. God is my spiritual father. I have an earthly father. We share genetic material. But I'm a child of the creator of heaven and earth. Amen. I belong to the family of God. And oh, by the way, so do you. That is so different than joining a church. Don't you want to join my church? It's such a wonderful thing. We go every week and there's sermons. And they collect money. And they ask for volunteers. And there's people and you have to park a long way away. Don't you want to come go to church with me? Well, on the other hand, the group of people have helped me understand I can become a part of the family of God. And I gain an inheritance with that and a new future with that. It's changed how I understand my life and my person and my world. Most of us come from families that are pretty torqued. And the opportunity to belong to the family of God is the greatest invitation of our lives. And yet, if we get really honest about it, there's multiple settings where we're kind of embarrassed about that. You'll be quiet while people denigrate Christians. You'll be quiet while people elevate things that are clearly idolatrous. And we lose our courage. I want to overcome it. It's growing season. I don't want to be like that anymore. And it's been a part of it. It's a problem. When I first came back here to be a part of the church and work for the church, we were in a tent in the middle of a field. It didn't look like it does today. And the community was very different. And I'd gone to school here, and I came back, and I didn't go away to be a minister, I promise. And I came back, and people would say, "What do you do?" And I didn't want to tell them. I didn't want to tell them. I was embarrassed. Yeah. So I'd say, "Oh, I'm a pastor. What do you do?" I could turn a conversation that fast. I was good at it. "I haven't seen you in so long. What are you doing these days? Where are you working? How about them Titans?" I was trying to avoid the issue. I don't think I'm that unique. I've had to grow up into that to be proud of the fact. You want to kill a conversation in a hurry? Announce you're a pastor. Welcome to a group of strangers. "Hi, I'm Pastor Alan Jack." I've told this story before, but it's worth telling. I was playing golf. I don't play anymore, but I used to play a little bit. We picked up a foursome. So a friend and I went, but we picked up a couple more guys and we were playing and just a normal chatter. But one of the guys, his vocabulary did not come from church. And we got to the third or fourth hole and he was on the tee box and everybody's having, you know, "Who are you?" And "I'm Alan." And "What are you doing?" Well, he's putting his ball on the tee on the fourth hole. And he looked at me and said, "What do you do?" And he'd already given us a pretty full view of his favorite vocabulary words. And I said, "Oh, I'm a pastor." He was a lot better golfer than I was, but he sank that ball so bad into the... he didn't hit a straight drive the rest of the day. And I'm a pastor, but I'm not fully redeemed, so every time he'd be teeing his ball up, he'd say, "I could pray for you if that would help, you think." And, we're children of God, we're not stupid, so... But maybe you begin by not going any place and being ashamed of Jesus. "I'm a child of God." But you know, that's a normal part of growing up. There's a time in your kids' lives when they're glad to have you around, and there's times when they just soon you drop them off before school. And I think that's a normal part of our progression as Christ followers. I just want you to recognize it is a progression and not a season that you get stuck in. I read once that when you're young enough, your parents will give you advice, you won't take it, and when you're old enough to want it, they won't give it. And I think we're a bit that way with the Lord sometimes. And maybe your growing season this summer is you won't allow any part of your life to be a place where you won't acknowledge that Jesus matters to you. It'll have some implications for some places. Let's make that statement together. It's important. I'm a child of God, and God is spiritually my Father. John 15, "Jesus, I've called you friends, for everything that I learned from my Father, I've made known to you." Jesus called us friends. Jesus, water walking.

0: dead raising. King of kings and Lord of lords, name above all names, called you a friend. Wow! God, Lord, I'd rather be your friend than a friend of the world.
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A warm welcome to our program, Prophecy for Today, where we study biblical prophecy and its application to our daily life. It's a wonderful day to worship God. I'm William Steves. Let's pray. Dear Lord and Heavenly Father, today as we come before you, we thank you for your inspired word. We thank you that you have chosen to reveal yourself to us in the Scriptures, and that by such revelation we can know Christ. I pray we would faithfully study your word, rightly dividing your truth. And it is in the name of Jesus Christ, the living word, I pray. Amen.

0: Maranatha, friends, the Lord is coming. Exodus 15, 1 and 2. Then sang Moses and the children of Israel this song unto the Lord, and spake, saying, I will sing unto the Lord, for he hath triumphed gloriously. The horse and his rider hath he thrown into the sea. The Lord is my strength and song, and he has become my salvation. He is my God, and I will prepare him an habitation, my father's God, and I will exalt him. As he celebrates the victory that God has given over the Egyptian army, Moses says that the Lord has triumphed gloriously. When God does wonderful things, as we see in the miraculous crossing of the Red Sea, he is glorified. The glory doesn't come just from the death of God's enemies, but rather from the demonstration of God's manifest power and superiority. Moses recognizes the glory and majesty of God, and so he humbles himself. He says that because of what God has done, he will prepare him an habitation. He will exalt him. This is always the correct response to the wonderful works of God. As we consider all the great things God has done for us, we should bow the knee and offer him the worship he so richly deserves. You are listening to Prophecy for Today. I'm William Steves. The June edition of the Gospel Standard is available upon request. 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And our United States address is the People's Gospel Hour, Post Office Box 55862, Boston, Massachusetts, 02205. 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
1: Shall we pray? Father, we bow before thee today and are so thankful for the great salvation thou hast provided through the Lord Jesus Christ on Calvary's tree when he shed his precious blood for the remission of our sins. Father, I pray right now for the many who are lost, the many who think that they're saved, the many who hope that they're going to be saved, the many who are depending on the church or the sacraments or the mass or the preacher or the priest or the rabbi. Lord, help them to look away today to Jesus, the only Savior of sinners. And I pray that many will be saved even right now by trusting him into their hearts by faith. I ask it in Jesus' name. Amen. When the disciples came to Jesus in Matthew 24 and asked him, what shall be the sign of thy coming and of the end of the world? He spoke of the days of Noah, and not only was the days of Noah characterized by the multiplication of the population, but Jesus said, as it was in the days of Noah, they were eating and drinking, marrying and giving in marriage, and the great pastime of our nation today is eating and drinking. Have you ever seen so much eating? Have you ever seen so many restaurants? Have you ever seen so many fast food outlets? What about drinking? Have you ever seen so much drinking? Even among children under teens. That's right. Boys and girls who are not even teenagers. The drinking today is all over the land. Far more serious so far than the drugs. Most deaths on the highways come from drinking than marrying and giving in marriage. My, the divorces, the common law marriages, the adultery, the fornication, the sexual sins of our day. Divorces everywhere, even in the pulpits. Friends, it's all a sign of the time. But Jesus said something else, Matthew 24:12, iniquity shall abound. Iniquity shall abound. That word iniquity is lawlessness. Lawlessness shall abound. Now we know that sin is no new thing. It is as old as Adam. Moreover, we are sure that it was abounding sin which brought forth God's abounding grace. In addition to other signs now appearing, the moral sign is prominent. Lawlessness characterizes our generation, and it is no secret that the modern tide of immorality among men, women, and children and young people is without parallel in the history of civilization. What about prophecy? Well, let's just read some of the signs that we read in the daily papers. Here's one, taken from the New York Times. We are witnessing the death of the old morality. In our world of masses of people, jet age travel, nuclear power, and fragmented families, conditions are changing so fast that the established moral guidelines have been yanked from our hands. You see, lawlessness abounding. Here's one. We are free to be prejudiced, to cheat, or chisel. We are left floundering in a money-motivated, sex-obsessed, big-city-dominated society. Lawlessness abounding. We are heading into danger. We are in the midst of a moral crisis. Lawlessness abounding. Yes, most Americans hate to admit we are in a crisis, but its bitter fruits are all around about us. The beatnik, the racist, the wild kid, the price-rigging executive, the pregnant high school girl, the dope addict, the vandal, the bribed athlete, the uncared-for aged, the poor, the criminal. Television depicts shoot-em-up violence as the American way of life. And this, of course, is an indication of lawlessness abounding before the coming of the Lord. Our greatest danger is the decline in religious conviction and moral character. You know, these are statements by people of the world. And they are concerned. They can see what our world is like. And what our world is like is exactly what is prophesied in the Word of God. Let me read 2 Timothy 3. This know also that in the last days perilous times shall come. For men shall be lovers of their own selves, covetous, boasters, proud, blasphemers, disobedient to parents, without natural affection, homosexuality, truce-breakers, false accusers, incontinent, fierce, despisers of those that are good, traitors, heady, high-minded, lovers of pleasures more than lovers of God. Have you ever seen anything like the pleasures today? The Lord's Day is no longer the Lord's Day. It's just a sports day. It's a pleasure day. And notice this, having a form of godliness, but denying the power thereof. Oh, yes, there's religion everywhere. But friends, it's religion without power, religion without the Holy Spirit. See, from such turn away. For of this sort are they which creep into houses and lead captive silly women laden with sins, led away with divers lusts, ever learning and never able to come to the knowledge of the truth. Yes, the moral conditions in this world fit the biblical description of conditions on the earth at the end time. Jesus is coming again, friends. Every indication is that the coming of the Lord draweth nigh. And as believers, friends, we need to search our hearts first. There's so much worldliness. There's so little time spent in the Word of God and in prayer and in a holy walk with God. Friends, you can't walk with Christ and the devil at the same time. It's one or the other. And many Christians have become backslidden. Many Christians have turned their backs upon God and upon the Bible and upon the power of the Holy Spirit. We are to be filled with the Spirit every day. And if you're not saved today, friends, you're right now on the way to hell. People often write in and say, what do I have to do to go to hell? You don't have to do anything to go to hell. You don't have to rob a bank or commit adultery. All you have to do is do what you're doing. Stay away from Jesus. Stay away from the Bible. Stay away from the cross work of Christ. And you'll automatically die and go to hell because you're a sinner right now. The wages of sin is death. But praise God, Jesus died for sinners, not good people. And if you're willing to come as a sinner and repent, turn from sin, and by faith right now receive Jesus into your heart, He will save you and forgive you your sins. We'd love to hear from you. This broadcast is sponsored by the People's Gospel Hour, Box 55862, Boston, Massachusetts, 02205. 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
5: Hi, guys. It's Anthony. On Sunday night, February 22nd, Father Tom laid down to go to sleep in peace. And the Lord took Father Tom home to his heavenly reward to be with our Lord and Savior, Jesus Christ, for all of eternity. Father was able to preach and teach about not only the love of Jesus, but about the kingdom of God for 41 years. Father Tom's dream was always for his preaching to continue on while he is in heaven. As we are about to listen to the words of Christ, released through Father. Father Tom is in heaven doing his part by praying for us and interceding before the throne of God for you. 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Box 602 East Boston, Mass. 02128. As we prepare to listen to Father Tom's preach, open your spirits to allow the Holy Spirit to pour into you in a way he never has. 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God bless you.
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0: In his second letter to Timothy, the Apostle Paul writes these words, "I charge you in the presence of God and of Christ Jesus, who is to judge the living and the dead, and by his appearing and by his kingdom, preach the word. Be urgent, in season and out of season. Convince, rebuke, and exhort. Be unfailing in patience and in teaching." This is In Season and Out of Season, a Bible teaching ministry with Father Tom DiLorenzo.
1: Good day, it's Father Tom. And I want to ask you a question. Are you stuck? S-T-U-C-K. Are you stuck? Well, today is the day to get unstuck in the name of Jesus. Today is the day to get unstuck in the name of Jesus. What are you stuck about? What's happening in your life today? I want to tell you that the Lord Jesus is sovereign Lord over it. You don't need to be stuck. You just need to rely upon Jesus. How often have I said that to people? You just need to rely upon Jesus to get unstuck and make a difference. Oh, yes, we were born in the Holy Spirit to make a difference. I am making a difference. You can make a difference. Get out of your darkness. Get out of your sorrow. Get out of your pity party. Get out of your hurt. And you can make a difference to one person. Oh, yes. Well, I am suffering. I ask Jesus, send me one person that I can help. I don't want to think about my suffering. I want to help that one person. And you know what? He does. He sends the person. He sends the person to be helped. And the only thing I can do is pray and tell the person, you know what? It's going to be all right. It's going to be all right. I'm telling you today, in the name of our Lord Jesus, as you put your trust in him, it's going to be all right. Things will work out, and they will work out in your favor. I hope in the name of Jesus. Work out in your favor in the holy name of Jesus. He loves you today and has a plan for your life. And you only need to receive that plan. That's what you need to do. You want to walk in him. You want to walk with him. You want to walk by him. You want to walk all the way with Jesus. He will see you through whatever you're going through. And you know what? Every day there's something new to go through. Oh, yes. And he will help you. You know why? He's in love with you. Our Lord Jesus not only loves you, but he's in love with you. He shed his blood upon the cross out of love for you. He shed his blood upon the cross out of love for you. He died on the cross out of love for you. And he was buried in the graveyard out of love for you. And he rose victoriously from the grave out of love for you. And he's got plans for your life. No, you're not too far gone. Nobody's too far gone unless they've been dead an hour and a half. If they've been dead an hour and a half, they're too far gone. But if you're not dead in an hour and a half, you're not too far gone. He's got help for you. You only have to reach to his wounded, glorified hands for the help. You see, I can't make it on my own. I'll tell you the truth. I need the Lord Jesus to make it. I can't make it on my own. If he doesn't help me, I'm in dire straits. But you know what? Today is the day to receive the help of the Lord. Just for today. When tomorrow comes, there'll be more help for tomorrow. Getting through the day, but being a blessing as you're through the day. I don't just want to get through the day. I want to bless people. I want them to know whatever they're going through, it's going to work out if they trust in God. If they trust in Jesus, whatever you're going through is going to work out if you trust in the Lord Jesus. Trust in the Lord with all your heart. Rely not upon your own understanding. Trust in him and he will act. Oh, that's what the psalm says. Trust in him and he will act. And he will do for you what you cannot do for yourself. Oh, yes, you've got to do all you can do for yourself. Then you've got to let it go. You need the help of salvation, the help of the Savior, the help of Jesus. Where would I be without the help of Jesus? I don't know. Thank God I've got it, I've had it, and I will have it. You too. I'm not special. You're not special. We're all the same. All have sinned, fallen short of the glory of God. All need the Lord Jesus Christ. You might not even be a Christian. You might be a Muslim. You might be a Jewish person. You need the Lord Jesus Christ. I am desperate for the Lord Jesus Christ. And you know when we need him and ask him to come? He runs. Oh, he runs. And he says in John 6, no one who comes to me will I ever reject. No one, that's you and me. I will never reject. Jesus will never reject you. I've experienced much rejection in my life, but never from heaven. Never from the Lord Jesus. Never, never, never. And why rejection? Oh, they wanted to see me out and out and under. No, no, no. I have a Savior who keeps me going. One day at a time, sometimes. 1 hour at a time, sometimes. 1 minute at a time. I've got a Savior who keeps me going. You too? You've got the same one. You just need to lean on Jesus. That's what you need to do. You haven't got the ability to take yourself out of the problem you're in. That's okay. That's okay. What do you need? You need a Savior. You need to lean on Jesus. And he'll get you through 1 minute at a time, 1 hour at a time, 1 day at a time. He's there for you. He's not there against you. The Lord says, if God is for you, who can be against you? He who did not spare his own son, but gave him up for us all, will he not give us all things in Christ? All things beside in Jesus Christ. He who did not spare his own son, will he not give us all things, you too, in Christ Jesus? What do you need today? Ask and it shall be given unto you. Seek and you shall find. Knock and the door will be opened. All things will be given to you to not only get through the day, but to be a blessing to people through the day. You know what? The old enemy doesn't want you being a blessing. He wants you crying out, I need help, I need help. Listen, once you cry out, the Lord's hand is there. I want to be a blessing no matter what I'm feeling, no matter what I'm going through. It's not about that foolishness. Oh, yes, I've got to admit what I'm going through. And I've got to admit that I need help. I admit that if he doesn't help me, I'm gone. But no one who comes to me shall I ever reject. That's what Jesus says. And I believe it. And if it's not only good for me, it's good for you too. But you've got to trust. Oh, you've got to trust in the Lord with all your heart. You have to rely not on your own understanding. Trust in him, and he will act. You see, it's so simple. What you were taught on the first day, trust in the Lord. You are being taught as you're 97, trust in the Lord. That's all we have. But you know, when we trust in Jesus, things begin to happen. I take things out of my domain, and I live in the domain of heaven. I live in the domain of the Holy Spirit. You see, we've been doing these broadcasts for 41 years. If I did not experience the influence of the Holy Spirit, I would have been gone a long time ago. There's sometimes I've come to this microphone that's poor and poor and needy. But you know, when I opened my mouth, the Lord spoke to people. And you know, when it was over, well, the poverty and neediness was still there. He eventually took me out of it. He gave me himself. But it took some time for me to receive it. It's all been paid for. I remember the young boy and his family. They were from Italy coming to America. And this kid was about 11 years old, and he was hungry. And so the father gave money to the kid so that he could get something to eat. The father didn't have very much money, but he gave what he had. And the kid came back in 2 hours. His clothes were all filled with what he ate. And the father said, no, no, no, we are not beggars. You needed to use my money. Oh, the kid said, Father, I ate this, that, and the other thing. You know what? It all came with a ticket. And I believe people don't know. It all comes with the ticket of salvation, that he'll get it through the day and be a blessing. You'll be a blessing. It all comes with the ticket of the blood of the Lamb and the power of his resurrection. People don't know that. People don't know that. They think they've got to deal with their problems alone. Never, never, never, never. I deal with my problems one at a time with the Lord Jesus Christ. That's all. But there are six other ones. Well, you know what? They've got to be on hold. They'll be blinking. I need to depend upon our Lord Jesus for this one thing. And that's enough. As I get through that one thing, I can go to a next thing. Oh, yes, that's the way it is. It is not God's will for you to take a breakdown. No, it's not. It's God's will that you be blessed today. Blessed by the passion, death, and resurrection of our Savior. Blessed by the gift of the Holy Spirit that came to you at baptism, confirmation, and through faith. Oh, how we need the outpouring of the Holy Spirit. I could not do these broadcasts if the Holy Spirit did not outpour himself into my mouth. I couldn't do it. I wouldn't have anything to say. But I am never without something to say. God touches people, even when I'm in Death Valley. Because I say, here I am, Lord. I come to do your will. It's not about me. It's not about that I'm feeling I'm in Death Valley. Speak to your people. Just one word. Let them know experientially it's going to be all right. That's why these broadcasts have prospered. Because it's going to be all right in Jesus. Not without him. Without him, it's going to be messy, awful, dark, unsolvable. But you don't need to be without him. How do you get him? Here I am, Lord. Come into my life, Lord Jesus. I'm desperate. Come into my life, Lord Jesus. Forgive my sins. Oh, reveal yourself to me, Lord Jesus Christ. I surrender. God bless you.
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7: Praise the Lord, praise the Lord, praise the Lord. Abel Damina is my name. I want to welcome you to this broadcast, a time of learning, a time of unlearning, and a time of relearning. The essence of this broadcast is to bring to you the revelation of Jesus Christ. The mandate of God on our ministry is the revelation of Jesus, reintroducing Jesus to this generation, equipping the believer to know who you are in Christ, what you have in Christ, and what Christ can do through you. So get ready, fasten your seatbelts today. We're going to adventure in the scriptures. The scriptures tells us in John 5:39, Jesus speaking to the Jews, he said, "You search the scriptures, for in them you think you have eternal life, but they are they which testify of me." The Bible is Christocentric. It's a message centered on the person of Jesus Christ. So get ready today as we transverse through the pages of the scriptures, unveiling Christ so we can reveal your true identity in Christ. Because once you know who you are in Christ, then you will know what you have in Christ. And then you can be able to know what Christ can do through you. It gives you a life of fulfillment, a life that is purpose-driven, so you can make the impact you were designed to make in this life through the gospel of Jesus Christ. Call a friend, call a loved one, tell somebody to hook up right now as I take you into that service where the Spirit of our God is already moving. Happy listening.
8: In 1 Corinthians chapter 1, verse 30, glory to God. As many as are led by the Spirit of God are the sons of God. I am led by the Spirit of God. I thought you would say that. I am led by the Spirit of God. I am a son of God. I am a son of God. You have not received the spirit of bondage again to fear. What do you say? I have not received the spirit of bondage again to fear. I have received the spirit of adoption. I have received the spirit of adoption. I have received the spirit of adoption. I have received. I cry, Abba Father, dare to say what God says about you. No bondage. I have the spirit of adoption. The Lord is my strength. The Lord is my life. The Lord is my salvation. Whom shall I fear? The Lord is the strength of my life. Zikadome ketena kayatana. The Lord is the strength of my life. Of whom shall I be afraid? Leko sapete lenema. The Lord is my light and my salvation. And the light shines in darkness. Zemeya no ya lot. And the darkness cannot comprehend it. Zeola bano keteya. Egemo shakaya nama. I fear no man. I fear no man. I fear no man. The Lord is the strength of my life. I'm not afraid of what man can do to me. Man can do nothing to me. Zebayotele batata. They shall surely gather. Zekoyana kaya. Heyana angelerebaha. But they cannot prevail over you. With them is the arm of the flesh. With you is the Lord of hosts. Zeolatanaha. Greater is he that is in you than he that is in the world. If God be for us, who can be against us? He that spared not his son, but freely gave him up for us all. How shall he not also with him freely give us all things? Somebody shout glory. So he has said that I may boldly say. So it becomes inoperative if I don't say it. It becomes inoperative if I don't say it. What he says has no effect on me till I say it myself. What God has said about me remains ineffective on me till I say it myself. In my walk in this earth, I must put a verb to the noun. The noun says, I am the righteousness of God. The verb says very loud, I am the righteousness of God. I dare to say what he says. He said in 2 Corinthians 6:14, you are Christ. I am Christ. Be ye not unequally yoked together with unbelievers. For what fellowship hath righteousness with unrighteousness? He calls me righteousness. What do you say? He has said that I may boldly say, I am an. For what fellowship has righteousness with unrighteousness? And what communion has light with darkness? Verse 15. And what concord has Christ with Belial? Or what part hath he that believeth with an infidel? Glory! Glory! I am Christ. I am light. I am righteousness. I am the temple of God. I must dare to say what God says. What is written is for you to have it. Look around and shout it very loud. I do not walk in darkness. I have the light of life. I am far from confusion. I cannot be confounded. I cannot be dumbfounded. Don't say, the Lord say, I cannot be confounded. Mm-mm. Say it as a matter of reality. I cannot be dumbfounded. I cannot be confounded. I am far from confusion. I walk in the light. I am not confused. I don't do trial and error. I have accuracy. I have exactness. I have precision. My steps are ordered by the Lord. I am in the right place at the right time, doing the right thing. Everything works for me. It may not be working for others, but the moment I arrive is the time when it will start working. I have the gift of on time. Say, in the name of Jesus, my steps are timed by the Spirit of God. I have the gift of arriving on time. Say, I have the gift of on time. My steps are ordered by the Lord. In all these things, I am more than a conqueror. Shout it very loud. I am washed. I am sanctified. I am justified. I am in authority. Shout glory. I am what the word says I am. In 1 Corinthians 1:30, Jesus is made unto us righteousness, sanctification. He is made unto us wisdom. Our songs ought to be our confession. Our songs should not be pouring our heart to God. We are not Israelites. Our songs ought to be our confession. We ought to sing the things he has said about us. I am righteous. I am holy. I am sanctified. I am justified. I have right standing with God. Yeah, we ought to say what God says about us. He has said that I may boldly say, the Lord is my helper. I shall not be afraid what man can do to me. I shall not be afraid. Even when men gather, they fall. They fall. The moment they gather and mention my name, that's the end of that conference. From the moment they call my name, their medulla oblongata, their reasoning faculty, would start rewinding. They shall not be able to see eye to eye. And they shall not be able to execute the enterprise of their hands. Zabayana gada. Zabayana gada. Zabaya namada. I am a mystery to every devil. I'm a mystery to every devil. When the devil thinks I am coming, that is when I am going backward. When the devil thinks I am coming from the front, I arrive from the back. You will take the devil by surprise. At every turn, you will take the devil by surprise. Somebody shout, I declare, I am not afraid what man can do to me. The Lord is my helper. I receive the help of God. I receive the help of God. I receive the help of God in the leading of the Holy Ghost. Honey, you know the help of God is the leading of the Spirit. The help of God is the leading of the Spirit. When the Spirit is telling you go, that is God helping you. Yes. When the Spirit is saying stop, That is God helping you. So the help of God is in the leading of the Spirit. So you must yield to the Spirit. You must yield to the Spirit at all times. Pray in the Spirit and listen and yield. And when you yield, the Spirit will carry you. When you yield, the Spirit will carry you. There are some appointments you disappoint. You disappoint and reappoint yourself. That is, they gave you appointment for today, 4 o'clock. You arrive next Monday, 4 o'clock. And when you arrive, you discover that your arrival next Monday was the right time to arrive. Say, I have the gift of on time. Everything is working of his own accord. Your steps are ordered by the Lord. You will experience victory like never before. You will experience victory like never before. You will enjoy redemption's realities. And you will function in total triumph. Somebody's not shouting that amen. You must glory. You must glory in the Lord. In 1 Corinthians 1:29, look at it. That no flesh should glory in his presence. 30. But of him are ye in Christ Jesus, who of God is made unto us wisdom and righteousness and sanctification and redemption. Look at the next verse. That according as it is written, he that glorieth, let him glory in the Lord. Somebody shout, I glory in the Lord. How do you glory in the Lord? By talking. By saying. The doctor says, your blood pressure has gone high. Say, no, sir. No, sir. It's two of us that measured it. Divide by two. It is very normal. I cannot have high blood pressure. Where is the pressure coming from? How can a man in rest be under pressure? No, I cannot have high blood pressure. I cannot have sugar diabetes. God giveth me all things richly to enjoy. I cannot be enjoying what God has given me and have diabetes. I cannot have it. Say, I create my world with my word. I create my world with my words. I say, I have been crucified with Christ. John Wesley said, there's something the devil has given to the church. It looks like faith, but it is a mental assent. It looks like faith. Mental assent is when you see the truth and fail to acknowledge it. By his stripes you are healed. You are still saying my sickness. It's a seasonal sickness. Then it will stop like locomotive engine. On your head. On your head. Locomotive engine. On your head. In all my years on earth, I have never seen locomotive engine moving on ahead. It has its own tracks built by government. Don't say what you feel. Say what God says. Say, let's be realistic. My temperature is high. That cannot solve it. You touch your body and say, my body is at rest. My temperature is normal. My body is functioning well. And the healing power of God is working in my body. You are not denying the fact that there's pressure, but you are telling your body how it ought to function. You are acknowledging your realities. They say when you start reaching the age of 40, 50, you start using glasses. That's not in the Bible. That's not in the Bible. Don't let anybody put glasses in your eyes. You stay with the word of God. At the age of 80, Moses' eyesight was still very sharp under the old covenant. Under the old covenant at 80, and his natural force was still intact. Hey! Hey! Hey! Hey! Say it the way you want to have it. You didn't hear what I said. Say it the way you want to have it. The power is in your mouth. The power is in your mouth. Preaching the gospel is part of glorying in Christ. So we give ourselves to ministry. Somebody say that with me. Say, I give myself to ministry. I win souls. I preach the gospel without compromise. I didn't hear your amen. Hebrews 13 verse 5. Let your conversation be without covetousness and be content with such things as you have. For he has said, I will never leave thee, nor forsake thee. Never. I will never leave thee. I will never forsake you. Colossians chapter 1 verse 9. For this cause we also, since the day we heard it, do not cease to pray for you and to desire that ye might be filled with the knowledge of his will in all wisdom and spiritual understanding. Next verse. That ye might walk worthy of the Lord unto all pleasing, being fruitful in every good work and increasing in the knowledge of God. Say, I walk worthy of the Lord unto all pleasing. I am fruitful in every good work. Can I hear a powerful amen? One of the vital truths about the New Testament is the laying on of hands. The laying on of hands. Romans chapter 1 verse 10. Making requests, if by any means now at length, I might have a prosperous journey by the will of God to come unto you. Verse 11. For I long to see you, that I may impart unto you some spiritual gift, to the end that ye may be established. 12. That is, that I may be comforted together with you by the mutual faith, both of you and me. That I may be comforted. That word to share or to impart means for you to receive of my ministry. For you to receive of my ministry is to partake. He was talking about the church partaking of his ministry. And this time around, it was not just instruction by teaching. It went beyond teaching to laying hands. Look at 1 Timothy chapter 4 verse 14. Neglect not the gift that is in thee, which was given thee by prophecy, with the laying on of the hands of the presbytery. So when hands are laid on you, something happens to you. 2 Timothy chapter 1 verse 6. Wherefore, I put thee in remembrance, that thou stir up the gift of God, which is in thee, by the putting on of my hands. The laying on of hands is a very vital New Testament ministry. The laying on of hands. In Acts chapter 13 verse 1. Now there were in the church that was at Antioch certain prophets and teachers, as Barnabas and Simeon, that was called Niger and Lucius of Cyrene, and Manaen, which had been brought up with Herod the Tetrarch, and Saul. Verse 2. As they ministered to the Lord and fasted, the Holy Ghost said, separate me Barnabas and Saul for the work whereunto I have called them. Who said? The Holy Ghost. The Holy Ghost said. Why didn't the Holy Ghost say, I have separated Paul and Barnabas? Why didn't the Holy Ghost said, I am the Holy Ghost. I have separated Paul and Barnabas. But the Holy Ghost said, you separate Paul and Barnabas. I long to see you that I may impart spiritual gifts. Now watch what happened. The Holy Ghost has just spoken. Look at the next verse. And when they had fasted and prayed and laid hands on them, they sent them away. In Acts chapter 19, Brother Paul said to them, have you received the Holy Ghost since you believe? They said, we have never heard if there be anything like the Holy Ghost. The Bible says, and they laid hands on them. And they began to speak in tongues and prophesy. They laid hands on them. And they began to speak in

0: seeing when John the Baptist baptized him. Even something like water baptism, Jesus was praying. Jesus was praying because he was under John's ministry. And what John was doing was baptism. Yet, even for water baptism that Jesus knew it did not have any eternal value, he was praying. The Bible says, enter the water praying. Because spiritual things are received in the spirit. You can't come to me in the flesh to receive spiritual things. I'm laying hands on you. You are looking at me. You are looking at me. Waiting for magic. No. It is mutual faith. It is me and you. As we participate, then a stirring happens. So you come to me, you are in the spirit. So hands are laid on you and a spiritual transaction takes place. What you have not been able to do for 10 years, the Spirit of God will grant you such unusual access and favor. Shout that amen, it's happening right now. I say it's happening right now. I say it's happening right now. I say it's happening right now.
1: Oh my goodness, the word of God is life. The Bible tells us, the entrance of God's word giveth light, and it giveth understanding to the simple. As you keep listening, the light of God's word rises out of the rightly divided word of truth, illuminates your mind, illuminates your heart, and brings you face to face with your realities in Christ Jesus. In Ephesians chapter 3, verse 3, Brother Paul, speaking about the mystery, the Old Testament, he said, whereby when you read, you may understand my knowledge in the mystery of Christ. So there is a knowledge in the mystery of Christ. The word mystery is the word mysterion in the Greek. It means that which is concealed. And then he says, how that by revelation, the word revelation is the word apokalypsis. It means that which is revealed. So the revelation of the scriptures unveils the mysteries. Revelation is the New Testament. Mystery is the Old Testament. But it will take reading and learning to come to a place of full understanding, precise and accurate knowledge. Brother Daniel will say, I understood by books. So there's a place of books in equipping you soundly with the message of Christ. Brother Paul writes to Timothy, he says to Timothy, till I come, give attendance to reading. Jesus speaking to those Jews says, you do err because you know not the scriptures, nor the power of God. Oftentimes Jesus will say to the Jews, have you not read, is the word anaginosko in the Greek. It means, are you reading and not paying attention? I want to quickly recommend for you a plethora of books I have written. They are written with an intent to bring you doctrinal clarity, answer your questions doctrinally, and bring you to a place of accurate understanding, a precise knowledge of Christ and you in Christ. I want you to order for those books today. The number and the list of books available will be read to you right now. And if you call today, we'll be glad to make sure you get a copy or more copies of the books so you can enrich your spiritual life and enrich your walk with God and build a quality relationship with Jesus Christ, where you're also able to teach others the same truths you have learned to liberate them and bring them to the fullness of God. Glory to God.
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10: John D. Rockefeller said, "I have made many millions, but they have brought me nothing of happiness." Railroad magnate William Henry Vanderbilt, he was the richest man in the world at the time of his death. Before he died, he said, "The cares of $200 million is enough to kill anyone. There's no pleasure in it." John Jacob Astor was the first multimillionaire in America. He said, "I am the most miserable man on earth." Pioneer car maker Henry Ford, he said, "I was happiest when I was doing a mechanic's job." James chapter 5, verses 1 to 6, is a commentary, blunt one, but it's a commentary nonetheless on what those statements I've just made about those folks and what they said. When he said, "Listen, you greedy rich, weep and wail because of the misery that is coming upon you," he makes a statement not to the pagan non-believers like those people I just read to you about, but he's talking about believers. The whole epistle is to believers. The whole epistle, I'm calling it the 12 evidence of faith. Probably there is no more explosive subject than the subject of money. It is explosive in politics. It's explosive in society at large. It is explosive in church. It is explosive in the home. And that is why more marriages end up in divorce over the issue of money than anything else. It's an explosive subject. And so today I am going to be an expert in diffusing the explosive bomb called money. And there are several things that you must keep in your mind and in your heart as you listen to these words from the Apostle James. First of all, I want to tell you, James is not speaking about money. He is speaking about the use of money. Second thing is this. Remember, everyone has their own view on the subject. And I'm not here to change your views. I'm just here to point you to the Word of God. The third thing I want to tell you is this. Nowhere in the Bible, I want to repeat that, nowhere in the Bible does it ever say that it is a sin to be rich. In fact, the Bible gives us a number of people who were wealthy. These are biblical heroes, and God used them to use their wealth in order to bless the world, literally. Think of Abraham. He was probably one of the richest people on the earth at the time. King David, King Solomon, King Jehoshaphat, Hezekiah. In the Gospel of Luke, they tell us about the wealthy women who supported the ministry of Jesus. Joseph of Arimathea, Philemon, Barnabas, Lydia, just to mention a few. So please, please, please, you must understand that the Apostle James is not talking about rich people as an economic class. He's not. He is not saying that it is a sin to be wealthy. And so in chapter 5, verse 1, when James addresses those who use their wealth the wrong way, he is addressing those who use their wealth in sinful means, those who use their wealth in destructing lives of others. The Apostle James is addressing those who make money to be their God. And that happens whether a person has $100 or $1 million. Makes no difference. James is addressing those who have placed their trust in their possessions, whether they are meager or much. James is speaking to the person who hoards and hoards and hoards and then hoards some more, because they do not trust in the Lord's provision. James is speaking to those who should have used the blessings that God has placed in their hands to bless others and help the needy instead of lavishing it on themselves. James is rebuking those who spend their blessings on selfish wants and lord it over others. Instead of spending it to bless the work of God and the kingdom of God, James is speaking to these folks. And he said, one day, you're going to wake up on the other side of eternity and you have nothing. And that is why James specifically called them the greedy rich. They are the ones who should weep and howl because of the misery they're going to experience on the other side of eternity. Because that's what misery is going to be when they get there. They're going to be howling and weeping on the other side, so might as well get a head start now. Get used to it. Because that's what you're going to do for eternity. And that's why the Apostle Paul said, command those who are rich in this present world not to be arrogant nor put their hope in wealth, which is uncertain, but to put their hope in God who richly provides us with everything for our enjoyment. Here's the bottom line about James chapter 5, verses 1 to 4. Ask yourself the question, as indeed I'd ask myself the same question, is the Almighty God or the Almighty Dollar controls my life? That's the question everyone should ask, whether you have a dollar or a million. Why? Because riches tend to give us false feeling of self-sufficiency. The truth is this, please listen carefully. Your true statement of net worth is not the few things you got, the car and the house and the few savings and the... No. Your true statement of net worth is everything you sent on ahead to heaven. That's your statement of net worth, because that's what be on the other side. You know, I hear people say, oh, we can't take it with you. The Bible said you can. You send it on ahead. Listen, we get into trouble when we either deliberately or voluntarily forget that God owns everything. He owns all of the gold. He owns all of the silver. He owns all of the real estate in the universe. And God is looking for channels through whom he can do his work. God is looking for conduits. God is looking for distribution centers. That's what God is looking for. God is looking for people who understand and delight in passing on the blessings to others. And so he gives us some of that stuff. And that is why James, speaking to that Christian who squanders God's blessings on themselves, he is saying to that person that you are not demonstrating the compassion of Christ. He is saying you do not represent the values of Christ. That person is not obedient to Christ. And that is why the use of your material possessions is that evidence number 10 of the 12 evidence of faith. We're getting close to the end. It makes no difference to God whether you're rich or poor. It really doesn't. Because wealth and poverty is simply a circumstance of life. What matters to God is whether you trust him fully with what he placed in your hands or not. That's really what matters to God. If you are a believer, the Bible said you have passed from judgment of hell into eternal life. You already passed that judgment. It's very clear. I don't want you to misunderstand me. But what he's saying here, he's not talking about the eternal judgment of hell. For those of you who are in Christ Jesus, you have crossed that eternal judgment. So what is he talking about? He's talking about exactly what Paul talks about in 2 Corinthians chapter 5, verse 10. Let me read it to you. For we must all, he's talking about we and all, believers, right? For we all must appear before the judgment seat of Christ, that each one, he's talking to the believers, may receive what is due him for things that are done while in the body, whether good or bad. Again, please understand, this is not the judgment of eternal judgment of hell. It is the judgment or whether you're going to receive a reward in heaven or not. That's what he's talking about. In fact, the Apostle Paul even makes it more vivid. In 1 Corinthians chapter 3, verses 12 to 15, he says, what we have done, every one of us, is going to be tested by fire. If you've given to God generously of yourself and of your resources, he said, when that match is lit by God, your work and your reward is going to be like gold and silver. I've seen gold being melted, and it is incredible. It becomes shine and bright than ever. He said, for those who give the crumbs of themselves and of the resources, when the fire is lit, their crumbs are going to look like hay. And what you do when you light a hay with a match is going to burn very quickly, and all you got is few ashes. That's what he's saying. God places such importance on the right and wrong use of material possessions that 16 out of the 38 parables of Jesus have to do with money. In fact, 1/10 of all the verses in the four Gospels, 10% of all the verses, pointedly and directly toward money. The Bible, you find that there are 500 verses about faith, 500 about prayer, but there are 2,000 verses about money and possessions. And there's a reason for that. There's a reason. I'm going to come to it. I'm going to tell you why. Why does the Word of God place such emphasis on the right and wrong use of material possessions and the blessings that He put in your hand? Listen to me very carefully, please. Because God knows that money will always be a powerful force in our lives. I know it is in mine. Money will always have enormous hold over us. God knows how easy it is to place money on the throne of our lives where God rightfully belongs. God knows that we will always mistakenly place our security in money. God knows that we will always try to mistakenly look to money for a sense of well-being, a sense of worth, and a sense of purpose. God knew that we would be inclined to work and sacrifice for money. God knew that money is His number one competitor. Did you know that? It's His number one competitor. A few years ago, a comedian by the name of Jack Benny, he always portrayed himself as a stingy tightwad. In one of his famous sketches, he was walking across the street when he accosted by a gunman who demanded your money or your life. And basically all he got back in response was a long drawn silence. And the robber was getting frustrated, and he growled again. He said, I said, your money or your life. The annoyed Benny said to him, he said, don't rush me. I'm thinking it over. I'm sure he's thinking that. I said, this is ridiculous. How can anyone put money over life? And yet, there are many people in churches who are willingly risk their eternal rewards for possessions. Think about that. Even though we are warned in the Scripture again and again and again, and yet statistics show less than 7% of Christians in America tithe, let alone give offering on top of that. Isn't that sad? That's a sad, tragic statistic. Hear me right on this one. A steward knows that God cares just as much for what you keep as much as what you give away. What you do with what you keep is just as important in the Lord's eyes as what you give to the Lord. Some people have a hard time deciding your money or your reward. Why? That shouldn't be a big deal. For some reason, they see this as a difficult choice. Don't rush me. I'm thinking it over. And that's why James warns us. If we acquire money by cheating workers and their fair wages, these people cry to God and their cries reach heaven. Because God knows everything. Can you say that with me? God knows everything. He knew that Adam and Eve ate of that fruit. God knew that Cain killed his brother Abel. God knew that Achan took the spoils of victory in Jericho. God knew that David sinned with Bathsheba. God knew that Jezebel had Naboth the Israelites killed. God knew that Gehaziah, Elisha's servant, heart went after the goods of Naaman, the Syrian captain. God knew that Ananias and Sapphira lied about the price of their field. Don't kid yourself. You cannot get away with robbing God, because God sees everything. God knows everything. Four perils of self-centered prosperity. Self-centered prosperity. That's the operative word. To see them another way, there are four roadblocks that hinder us from receiving our reward. Or you can put them another way. Say there are four reasons why some Christians never reach maturity in their walk. These are in verses 5 and 6 of James chapter 5. You have lived on earth in luxury and self-indulgence. You have fattened yourselves in the day of slaughter. You have condemned and murdered innocent men who are not opposing you. Peril number one. A life of luxury. My goodness, I live in luxury. But that's not what he's talking about. Every time I go into my comfortable bed, I thank the Lord for the luxury of having a roof over my head. Every time I put a clothes on, I thank God for giving me enough to dress well. Every time I see blessings of God, I thank him for it. But what does he mean by living in luxury? Listen carefully. It means a life that is lived showing off our affluence. A life that is flaunting the blessings of God. A life that manifests our conspicuous consumption. A lifestyle of the rich and famous. Things that reflect our ego and make people sit and take notice. Say, wow, look at him, look at her. That's what he's talking about here. Peril number two. A lifestyle of self-indulgence. There's nothing wrong with enjoying God's blessings. I already read from 1 Timothy 6. He gives us everything for our enjoyment. Nothing wrong with enjoying God's blessings. But we go wrong when we think that we are entitled to his lavish blessing on ourselves. We go wrong when we forget the purpose for which God blessed us, namely, that we may bless others. We come into the world with nothing and we leave with nothing, but between those two nothings, he places some resources in our hands. And one day, you and I are going to give an account, audited statement. What did we do with our time, with our resources, with our gifts? Peril number three, a fattened heart in the day of slaughter. Now, this is a Middle Eastern imagery. People force-feeding animals so they can plump them, because the plumper, the better. The animal itself, who's delighted in gorging himself on this, what he considers to be a delicious food, he is totally oblivious to the fact. This animal is not very suspecting that the only reason he is being fed like that is prepare for the day of slaughter. What is that day of slaughter? It's the day of judgment we already talked about. Do I have much to show for it? Peril number four, condemnation and murder of the righteous. Now, that's a metaphor. Doesn't mean literal killing, literal murder, no, no, no. But there are some people who call themselves Christians and they're only Sunday Christians. For the rest of the week, they live like the devil. They abuse people. They take advantage of people. They extort from people. They say, this is the way business is done. It's a dog-eat-dog world. This is the way the game is played. They not only tarnish their own witness, but they put the reward in the last day in total jeopardy. There are certain movies that have left an impact on me. Saving Private Ryan was one of those movies. When the man in the end says, tell me that I lived a good life. I said, oh, I wish you know Jesus. Another movie that left an indelible mark on me is Schindler's List. Mr. Schindler, who saved hundreds of Jews from certain physical death. In the end of the movie, they have this big gathering and they send him a letter to thank him. And they gave him a gold ring. He gets so overwhelmed by their gratitude. He gets so overwhelmed by their thankfulness. And he says, I could have done more. I could have done more. And I could have gotten more people out. Why did I keep this limousine? I could have got rid of it and have saved 10 people. Why did I keep that gold pin in my lapel? I could have got rid of it and I got 2 more people out. I could have done more. I could have saved more people. Now, beloved, listen to me very carefully, please. I don't use this frivolously. This is a picture of some Christians on the day of white throne judgment, who will be regretful of what they have not done for Christ that they could have done. They will say, I could have gotten rid of this. I could have gotten rid of that. I could have done more. I should have given up these frivolous things. If it helps save people, help people, bless people. Why didn't I do more for the work of God? Why didn't I do more for those in need? I could have done more. I could have saved more instead of spending on frivolous, silly things and worthless things in life. I could have done more. Father God, what an honor and a privilege and joy to know you and to know that our eternity is sure. But Father, I pray not a single person here who would get into heaven with the skin of their teeth. I pray in Jesus' name that not a single person would regret what they have not done in this life for you, the one who did everything and gave everything up for us, your life, Lord Jesus. It is in your name that I pray. Amen.
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12: My dearest of friends, I am feeling the urgency of the hour. 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
19: Hi, this is Brian Torres with Salem Media on behalf of Gospel for Asia, or as you might know it recently, GFA World. Today I want to highlight one of the most life-changing ministries of GFA World, which are Jesus Wells. For many of us, turning on a faucet is something we barely think about. But across parts of Asia and Africa, families, especially women and children, walk long distances every day searching for water that often isn't safe to drink. Gospel for Asia is responding through Jesus Wells, bringing clean water and hope to entire communities. Now, I want to speak about this because this issue is very close to my heart. I grew up in El Salvador, Central America. This is right under or south of Guatemala. And growing up, I didn't really notice or have the knowledge of how big the issue was regarding clean water. But I remember that as a kid, my father digged a well and built a water tank to provide water for our community. Now, yes, my father had the resources to do it, but that was not the case when we looked at the rest of the neighborhood or the community. Now, what my dad did was to let people from our community come to our front lawn and fill their water buckets, their water containers, and take them back home. This was clean water. This was treated water that my dad was able to somehow provide to our community, either at no cost or very low cost for those who could afford. As I grew up, I learned that clean water is not accessible to everyone. Now, I want you to think of a few things. And you might ask yourself, in order to understand the water crisis. Why is clean water such a critical issue? Here in the US, New England, and more specifically here in Boston, we probably don't even realize or think about every time we turn on the faucet. But millions out there around the world still lack access to safe drinking water. And families often rely on contaminated ponds, streams, or unsafe water sources. Now, this is not just an issue about not being able to get water or safe drinking water, but this triggers a domino effect regarding health issues, health crisis, waterborne illnesses create ongoing health crises in communities. Illnesses spread through water and can even be deadly for many in those communities. Now, the next thought is, who is affected the most by the lack of clean water? Well, in the communities that GFA World or Gospel for Asia targets with their work, some of the most affected individuals are mothers and children that often need to carry the burden. They spend time finding water. That means less time for school, less family, and probably work. And as a result, it also triggers another domino effect against the well-being of the family and the communities. Now, what exactly makes a Jesus well different? It provides clean, accessible drinking water. Wells are built directly in each community. They're available to everyone regardless of background or status. And here's something to think about also. A scripture reference is often displayed near the well, pointing people towards Jesus, the living water. Now I want to take a pause and tell you how you can help these communities, and that is by visiting our website, wezeradio.com or wrolradio.com, and click on the GFA banner. 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One well can serve approximately 300 people. The average cost is $1,600 for an entire village. So $1,600 can provide a well in a village. 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You could leave that as your legacy. You could make a one-time donation today of $1,600 and provide water for years to come to an entire village. 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And I just want to close with this scripture, John 4:14. Whoever drinks the water I give them will never thirst.
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21: Thank you very much, Basil. I'm happy to be here.
20: Clay, I want to talk with you today about Amazing Grace Sports Network. What inspired you to create a sports network that blends athletic excellence with spiritual purpose?
21: I think that athletic performance and spiritual purpose are connected, if not intertwined. There's a spirituality that most athletes go. They go to a spiritual state in order to perform. Many times you will see an athlete cross their heart, cross their body in a Father, Son, Holy Spirit gesture before performance, or afterwards, after they give their performance, after they do well, they will give all glory to God, Jesus, yes. Christ, the Holy Spirit, and they will
20: get
21: say
20: on the knees and point up in the air.
21: Yeah, point up in the air and say, you know, thank you, Jesus. Thank
20: I
21: you,
20: see
21: God.
20: That a lot.
21: Yeah, so this is spirituality that most athletes go to in order to perform at a high level so that they're focused and they're not distracted. And the only thing that's on their mind is doing what they've been training to do for months, years even.
20: What makes Amazing Grace Sports Network stand out for fans and athletes alike?
21: We stand out because we highlight the passion, spirituality, and the unity of sports. That's what's inherited in sports. Sports is passionate. It brings people together. It makes them passionate. They jump up and down. They scream. They cry. They laugh. They go to unbelievable lengths to express themselves when they're involved in watching the team or watching the person that they admire or that they care about. And sports is spirituality, as we talked about. It takes a spiritual person many times to compete and win at sports. You have to dig deep inside yourself. You have to see if you have what it takes in order to last this long or go through an injury or go through ups and downs. So it takes a great amount of spirituality, whether they profess themselves as Christians or not. And sports creates unity. I mean, you'll have people of all races and all ethnicities grouped together behind a team that they all care about and they're all passionate about. It unifies. And not only does it unify the fans, it unifies the players on the team to play together, no matter what differences they perceive they might have had or they think they have or whatever the case. You're going to have to work with that person. You're going to that person so that he can help you. Yes. And it's all about working together and helping one another that makes a team come together to win.
20: Now, Clay, can you share a moment from Amazing Grace Sports Network's journey that reminded you why this mission matters?
21: I was at a Dunkin' Donuts about 3 months ago, and it was in the morning, just making my daily run. And as I'm giving my order, and there's a guy who's standing off to the side, and he just is looking at me, and he says, "I know you." I didn't know him. And he said, "I've heard you before." He says, "You are on the radio station in the mornings on Saturday." And I go, "Yes, I am." He goes, "I like what you're doing." He says, "I like that you remind us that life is more important than just sports." He says, "You talk about sports, but you always say a prayer before the show. And you remind us that our lives, my wife's life, my kids' lives are more important than any sports that I'm watching or any sports that I care about. That the most important person in sports is me." Solidified my purpose that what we're trying to do here is bring spirituality and some humor along with sports to get everybody to group together to understand that we can make this work. We can make America unified and understanding that we can all work together to keep America going in the direction that it needs to be going. No politics, no ideology.
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5: 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Glory to God. This is Pastor Frank again. Amen. Coming to you to the glory of God. Amen. Praise God. For Pastor Frank from His Voice Church in Woburn, Massachusetts, 26 Tower Office Park. Amen. Praise God. Consider coming and paying us a visit. 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At 10:30, praise God. And we have a good time, amen, in the presence of God. So you do good to come and pay us a visit. If you don't have a church, you should consider coming and making us your home church. If you have your own church, you can come and visit with us to the glory of God. And guess what? Something great is happening. Amen. Praise God. It's called America Reset. America Reset 2026. You need to tune into that as well. 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You're going to see great things, prophetic moments that are happening to the glory of God. Anyway, I have a word from the throne room of glory. Amen. I have a word from the throne room of glory. Amen. Today, I come to you by the first love. Let's first pray. Father, I thank you for this word that you've put on my heart to share with all of us, your children. I pray that you will minister to us through this word in Jesus' precious name. Amen. I want to take you straight to the scripture so we start the conversation. Why don't you go with me to Revelations chapter 2. Revelations chapter 2. Amen. Revelations chapter 2. Glory to God. Revelations chapter 2. Amen. Hallelujah. Let's see what we are doing here. Revelations chapter 2. Hallelujah. To the angel of the church in Ephesus write, these are the words of him who holds the seven stars in his right hand and walks among the seven golden lampstands. I know your deeds, your hard work and your perseverance. I know that you cannot tolerate wicked people, that you have tested those who claim to be apostles but are not, and have found them false. You have persevered and have endured hardships for my name and have not grown weary. Yet I hold this against you. You have forsaken the love you had at first. Glory to God. Consider how far you've fallen. Repent and do the things you did at first. And if you do not repent, praise God. Let me read that verse 5 again. Consider how far you have fallen. Repent and do the things you did at first. If you do not repent, I will come to you and remove your lampstand from its place. But if you have this in your favor, That's verse 6. But you have this in your favor. You hate the practices of the Nicolaitans, which I also hate. Whoever has ears, let them hear the Spirit, what the Spirit says to the churches. Whoever has ears, let them hear what the Spirit says to the churches. To the one who is victorious, I'll give the right to eat from the tree of life, which is in the paradise of God. Glory to God.

and the love you had at first. Somebody shall go, what does that mean? What is God cautioning us about through this church? Amen. Praise God. What is God trying to say to us through the church of Ephesus? God is trying to draw us to the space of saying, this is not just about ministry. And this happens most especially in ministry. Amen. Praise God. These days I've been pondering, amen, praise God, the spirit of Martha. Martha worked while Mary sat at the feet of Jesus. Do you know what happened? Martha came and said, Jesus, don't you see Mary? Can't you see? Can't you tell him to come and can't you tell her to come and help me? And Jesus said, Martha, Martha, you are troubled with many things, but Mary has chosen the right thing, the most important thing, and it cannot be taken away from her. What? Being in the presence of God. Mary was busy loving on Jesus. The other one was serving. Is serving bad? No, serving has its place in the kingdom. But ladies and gentlemen, I have seen it by God's grace. The few years I've been in ministry, I have seen it is possible to forsake the first love and go after hard work. Make sure every member of the church is well, which is good to do. It has its own space and time. Amen. Praise God. To make sure you have the biggest church in town, that is great too. Glory to God. Amen. Winning souls, great. That is our greatest commission that we carry on a daily basis, ladies and gentlemen. But God is saying, I can see all that. You have even endured persecution. Amen. You have endured hardships for my name. But there's something I desire from you that is lacking, that you have abandoned, and that's the first love. You remember that time you had just received Jesus Christ as your personal Savior and Lord? There is a way you could not let a certain word come out of your mouth. The sun would not set on your anger. Somebody could not talk to you, could not even tell you about fornication. For what? My body is a temple of the Holy Ghost. That's what you're feeling then. Praise God. But even as you have grown, even, let me not even calling it growing, even as you are spending time in this journey of salvation, amen, praise God, you have grown cold. The love has grown cold. You no longer care about what pleases Jesus. And Jesus himself says he does what pleases the Father. Praise God. No wonder he had uncommon results. But do you know there is a space in the kingdom, praise God, where you are no longer, amen, praise God, working and living for Christ for reward? Jesus becomes your lifestyle. Praise God. It's no longer, okay, this week I've seen it many times in terms of fastings and prayer. In terms of fastings and prayer, people don't yell. People are humble. Praise God. You can step on their toes and walk away. And amen, praise God. And they say, wait when the fasting is done. Wait when the fasting is done. I will visit this thing. That's not the way of the Spirit. That's not the way of the Spirit. God says, I know your works. I know your works. I know your deeds. I know your hard work. I know your perseverance. I mean, if you hear somebody's persevering for the things of the kingdom, you should think heaven should be clapping. Yes, yes, yes, yes. Mary, you're doing it. Mercy, you're doing it. John, you're the best. Mr. Peterside, you're the greatest. Oh my God, you're persevering. No, no. If you truly you're persevering, and then after the service, if you're a man of God, you go and sleep with your member, there's a big problem right there. If you cannot be a good steward of God's wealth, of God's money, there's a problem right there. Amen, praise God, abuse someone and don't feel bad about it. And don't feel, amen, praise God, the need to repent and to ask for forgiveness. Amen, praise God. It doesn't matter how big your church is.
It really does.

0: does not count before God. The Bible is very clear. If you have something against your brother and you're coming to the altar to bring your offering and you remember that, put it there, go back and make peace and come and give the offering. Why wouldn't Jesus said, first put the offering on the altar? You fix with your brother later. It carries more weight when you're doing what pleases the master. Where is your first love? Where did you forsake the first love? And I've seen it with people who have been in the kingdom for a long time. They even look at you and say, you just got born again. What are you talking about? We have seen these things. You haven't seen anything. If this gospel of the kingdom has not drawn you back to the space of loving on Jesus, you're in the car by yourself, you're crying tears. Naturally, you're not an emotional person, but when you're with Jesus, you're right there crying tears. All you do is, I just want to love on Jesus. And you're not loving on Jesus because you want a Lamborghini, no. You're not loving on Jesus because you want to buy property, no. You're not loving on Jesus because, amen, praise God, when I was still younger in the spirit, I used to say to God, anoint me so much. When I go out there, they might know that I am anointed. I do not even consider Jesus. I do not even consider God. I do not even say that they may know that I'm your messenger. No, I would say, anoint me so much that when I go there, they might know that I'm anointed. I imagine I had forgotten the first love. And God, through some experiences of the Spirit, drew me back. I don't even have to preach. I don't even have to do anything. I just want to love on my God. I pray for you, amen, even as our segment is ending, that you may go after Jesus. Go after Jesus. Go after Jesus. Love Jesus with your whole heart, with your whole soul, with your whole mind. Rewards will follow. Seek ye first after the kingdom of God and righteousness, and all the other things shall be added unto you. Thank you. In Jesus' name.
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8: When we don't believe on the Lord, things can occur in our lives that God did not want to occur, because we end up on a path that was not ordained of God. We end up on a path that God did not intend for us to go on. God gives us free will. He gives every one of us free wills. We all have a choice. I'm going to serve him or I'm not going to serve him. I want to go to heaven or I don't care enough to go to heaven. You don't just end up there by accident. You don't get there because everybody else you know is going. You got to make your mind up. You want to go to heaven. You got to make your mind up. I'm going to do what I need to do in order to follow God. It's essential that we understand that. People that possess the promise possess it because they believe it and they're convinced of it, and they reach out for it with all that they have in themselves. And when they fall short, because they believe, they call on God to help make up the difference because they believe the promise. Anybody believe any promises from God today? Amen. If you believe, if you're going to receive, amen, you're going to have to reach for what God has got for you. Amen. And when I decide or you decide to go on a path that God has not ordained, God is not responsible. He'll let you make the choice. He'll let me make the choice because he's given you a free will. Amen. And so many times things happen and things go bad and we wonder why we're in the situation. And we might even blame God. God, why did you let this happen? But you didn't ask God. You went there because that's what you wanted to do. You took the path you decided that you want or that you felt comfortable with. The will. Wilderness is not always comfortable. It's not the easy way. But if God says go in the wilderness, God's going to get you through the wilderness. And he's going to get you to the place that's appointed for you. Amen. Again, we read this scripture that we say a lot in the book of Romans, Romans 8 and 28. When we look over there, Paul says, and we know that all things work together for good to them that love God, to them who are the called according to his purpose. He didn't say all things are good, but it says that somehow God takes that bad thing and works it into the picture of your life, that it actually brings some good out of the situation. Amen. That even though that was bad, God's got a way of making bad become good in your life. God fixed it into the picture of your life. Amen. But how do I obtain that? I got to love God and I've got to be called according to his purpose. That means I've got to do it his way, not my way. I got to do it the way he says I need to, not the way I feel like I ought to do it. Amen. I've got to yield myself to him. I've got to pray and find out what is it you want me to do, God. Amen. And when I do that, God will start to work things. It doesn't mean it's going to be always easy, but God's hand will be in there. And when I fall on my face, there's a God to lift me up. When I'm down and buried, there's a God that's got a resurrection. Amen. When I'm out of energy, there's a God that gives me strength. When I don't have any more hope, there is a God of hope. Hallelujah. Glory to God. Hallelujah. So when we don't believe the Lord, there's events that can occur in our lives that God never intended, but they happen because we don't do what God wants us to do. First lesson, believe the Lord. If God says something, believe it. Believe it. If it means doing something, do it. Amen. Second lesson, watch what you say. Children of Israel murmured that the Lord had brought them into the wilderness to die in Numbers 14 and 3. Lord said, I'll judge you according to your words. See, sometimes the things that come on us, again, we're blaming the devil, we're blaming God, but we said them. We said them out of our mouth. We had an attitude that brought those things on us. And if you say things enough, God will finally say, that's the way you want it, I'll let you have it. You see, God made us speaking people. God is a God that created by speaking. Nothing happened till God spoke it. Read the book of Genesis. The Spirit of God moves on the face of the water. Nothing happens till God says, let there be light. He's already moving. He already knows what he's going to do. But nothing happens till God says, let there be light. God's got to speak a word for something to happen. Amen. Because we're made in his image and likeness, there's power in your words. There's power in my words. I've got to be careful what I say. Amen. I've got to be careful that I don't bring something on myself because I'm saying the wrong thing. I've got to be careful that the devil doesn't put a negative attitude on me so that I say negative things and I reap a negative bounty rather than a positive bounty. Again, we look over in the book of Romans, chapter 18, verse 21. And he lets us understand that the tongue is powerful. I don't know if it said Proverbs 18 and 21. I might have said Romans 20. Proverbs 18 and 21. Death and life are in the power of the tongue. Your tongue can kill a situation or make it alive. Your tongue can give life or death. You might be thinking, well, I'm not a judge, but it doesn't matter. You might be giving death or life to another person in their attitude, their outlook, their search for God. Death and life, what we say matters. Again, Jesus in Matthew 12 and 36, he said, we'll be judged by what we say. Did you know that Jesus said that? He said, we'll be judged by what we say. So Matthew 12 and 36, he says, but I say unto you that every idle word that men shall speak, they shall give an account thereof in the day of judgment. For by thy words thou shalt be justified. By thy words thou shalt be condemned. That's even a more urgent thing to us today. We're all on Facebook and we're all on Twitter and we're all on Messenger and we're blasting out things, maybe not even really thinking about the long-term message that we're sending out. Maybe we ought to pray before we send that message. Maybe I need to get praying so that God can get control of my tongue and not my emotions. Maybe I need to get into a place where God can search me and say, you know, you get offended in this area. You need to yield that to me. Because when you get offended, you start to say things you wish you hadn't said. Maybe you need to get into a place of prayer where God can deal with my heart, God can deal with our hearts, and where we start to praise and bless God and fruit of the Spirit, love, joy, peace, long-suffering, gentleness, goodness comes out of my mouth. And so they were judged 40 years in the wilderness because of what they said out of their mouth. Again, sometimes we're blaming God. We're blaming the devil. But we really brought it on ourselves by our own speech. Amen. We brought it on ourselves by what we said out of our mouth. And let me just step back here a bit. The wilderness is a type of us, the Christian, living in the world. All right? Because in the wilderness, there are places of rest. There are places where great manifestations of God. There's revelation. There's oases. But there's a lot of bare and hard spots in between. And living for God, you're not always in the oasis of His presence. You're not always in that oasis of His revelation, although they're there. And once you know where an oasis is, you can go back to it. But when you journey through the wilderness, there's places you've got to go through that are difficult and hard. They don't look good. They don't feel good. It's not the place we would choose to go. We would choose a different way if it was allowed our own opinion. Amen. And so we've got to understand, watch what you say, because what they said affected their lives for the next 40 years. The third lesson, we affect each other. So it's amazing how many people come to church and they don't consider, they consider how other people affect them, but they don't really consider how they affect others. They get offended when somebody affects them, but they don't take the same consideration to go back the other way a lot of times. And our lives affect each other. In church or out of church, your lives and my lives, we affect each other. Romans 14, 17 says that none of us lives or dies to themselves. Romans 14, 7. For none of us liveth to himself, and no man dieth to himself. In other words, we all affect each other to a greater or lesser degree.
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11: From SRN News, I'm John Scott. The U.S. has struck Iran to respond to a drone attack a day earlier on a cargo ship. It happened in the Strait of Hormuz, a provocation that President Trump said violated the ceasefire. U.S. Central Command said the military struck missile and drone locations and coastal radar sites in Iran. The president of Venezuela's National Assembly, Jorge Rodriguez, gave a fresh update on the toll from the twin earthquakes that devastated the country. Over 900 people have died and over 3,000 have been injured. Utah's governor restricting fireworks as the largest wildfire in the nation continues to grow. The Cottonwood Fire in southern Utah, which started Monday, has reached nearly 111 square miles. It's 0% contained. Dry, windy conditions are fueling wildfire growth across much of the western U.S. This is SRN News.
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13: And Paul's saying, I'm going to do all I can for you. 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Rejoice evermore. Pray without ceasing. Don't quench the spirit. because God will preserve you. And you know what? God called you. He'll do it. And he goes, the grace of our Lord Jesus Christ be with you. Paul knows that he can't do it for them. And you can't do it for your kids. You can just warn them and love them and pour into them as much as you can. And he says, but the grace of the Lord Jesus Christ will be with them.
14: 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Today we begin the final portion of the final message from Pastor Matt's series through 1 Thessalonians. Wash your hands, brush your teeth, do your homework, put your seatbelt on. Paul's final words to this church in Thessalonica emphasizes various hallmarks of the Christian conduct. He reminds them because they are his children in the faith, and he loves them and wants what is best for them. Pastor Matt points out that the list Paul gives them is meant for us as well, and the God who called us will keep us until the Lord returns. So if you have your Bible handy, please join us now in 1 Thessalonians chapter 5, verse 23, as Pastor Matt wraps up both this message and this series.
13: Signing off here. These are final sign-offs. It's like a father or a mother to a kid. Brush your teeth. Wash your hands. Just do the laundry. Just take the laundry out. Just make your bed. This is what it sounds like to me. One after the other. Rejoice evermore. Pray. Give thanks. Don't question the Spirit. Despise my prophesying. Prove all things. Hold fast to that which is good. One after the other after the other. He rattles off all these things. And sometimes our kids, seems like they're so down. They're so sad. And you want to do everything you can to lift them up. You want to do everything you can to get them to rejoice. To get them to understand how much you love them. And that's what Paul's doing. He wants to get them to understand how much God loves them and how much God loves you. Even though you just had that bad thought, he loves you. Even though you made a stupid decision, he loves you. Even though on the way to church, you argued with your spouse. Oh, yeah, you know how I know that? Me and Larissa used to do that. Yep. We'd be on our way to church, and we'd be going at it, back and forth. And I would do these temper tantrum things. I would ask her. I hit the ceiling, all this stuff, in the parking lot of the church, a little Baptist church we used to go to, in the parking lot. What is wrong with you? And she was like, well, I'm not going in there now. I'm not going to be a hypocrite like you. I'm not going in there. And I was like, God, can I just use you one more time? Get her in there and this misery will be gone. When we start singing the songs to you and praising you, I know we're going to forget about all this stuff. So, Lord, can you just get her in there? Because I don't want to have to drag her in there. I'll go to jail. But can you help me out here, God? Seriously. And I'd con her to go in and then we'd come out and everything be okay. Praise the Lord. And then next week, the same thing. But God has grown us out of that. He gets the glory. I can rejoice. I can rejoice. You have air to breathe, you can rejoice. You have food to eat, you can rejoice. You have clothes on your back, you can rejoice. God has blessed you with children, you can rejoice. He's blessed you with a spouse, you can rejoice. He's blessed you with being single, you can rejoice because you can focus more on Jesus right now. You can rejoice. You can count all your blessings. This is Paul as a loving father telling God's people, God's children at Thessalonica, hey, before I sign off, let me just pour these things into you. Look what he says. Abstain from all appearance of evil. And the very God of peace, verse 23, will sanctify you wholly. And I pray, God, your whole spirit and soul and body be preserved blameless until the coming of our Lord Jesus Christ. Faithful is he that calls you, because he'll do it. Brethren, pray for us. Greet all the brothers with the holy kiss. I don't want people smooching each other on the way out, okay? All right? You can do this. Love you and Jesus loves you. Don't do it to someone else's wife, guys. That would be, I don't want any, you know, disputings here, all right? Listen, I charge you by the Lord that this epistle should be read unto all the holy brethren. The grace of our Lord Jesus Christ be with you. Amen. Look what he says. He says, hey, I can do all I can, and I'm going to do all I can to remind you of all these things. Wash your hands, brush your teeth, do your laundry, make the bed, put your seatbelt on. I'm going to remind you of all these things because you're my kid and I love you. And I want what's best for you. And I want you to be a good, normal, functioning member of society. Make good choices. And Paul's saying, I'm going to do all I can for you. Comfort the feeble-minded. Be patient. Don't render evil for evil. Rejoice evermore. Pray without ceasing. Don't quench the spirit. Because God will preserve you. And you know what? God called you. He'll do it. And he goes, the grace of our Lord Jesus Christ be with you. Paul knows that he can't do it for them. And you can't do it for your kids. You can just warn them and love them and pour into them as much as you can. And he says, but the grace of the Lord Jesus Christ will be with them. God's grace goes before you. You do all you can, but God's grace is with you and with them and with us as a church. I look around here. I'm like, God, I can't believe what you're doing in our church. I can't believe this. I'm like, I don't know what to do next. Honestly, I don't know what to do. Pray. I'm like, God. Like, God, we need a bigger building. How are we going to expand the school? How are we going to do all these things? And I don't know. And I just go to God and I give it to God. So go to God for me. Give it to God for me. Go to God. Give it to God. Because faithful is he that called you, because he will do it. Look what he says. Don't render evil for evil. Don't be tempted. Don't be tempted when you're wronged. Don't be tempted to act like the world and be like the world. Don't render evil for evil. That was key when I read this. Because there have been many times in this church, many times as I was pastor in this church, that as a leadership team, we would be bearing long with people and pouring into people and giving away to people, whether it was fiscally or time or counsel, whatever it is, over and over and over again. There'll be many times that it came up. And then the person took all those blessings and the things we did to love them, and they still scorned the church, scorned the people here, hurt some people, all those things, hurt me, whatever it is. And many times I'm like, I would go, if you talk, that's Pastor Eagle. I'd say, listen, I think I need to be a little bit more hard here finally this time. I think we need to, like, you know, lay it down here a little bit more this time. Be like, well, Pastor Matt, if that's your discernment, then you go ahead and do that. And it was right decisions. To be a little bit more on the law. A little bit more on, hey, enough is enough. Laying down the law here now. But there was still a little bit in my heart, evil. There was a little bit there that wanted them to pay. Even though it was a good choice to lay down the law, to say, absolutely not, this is what you did. Even though I could have done that and been righteous because I put up with it for so long, or other people put up with it for so long. But there was a little bit of thread of evil in my heart that says, I want them to learn their lesson the hard way. And I'd pull back and say, God, even though I would be justified in making a decision like that, there's still evil in me. There's still a little scent of evil that wants to see that person paid back. And I would pull back. And I'm going to tell you this. I believe that's the reason why the Lord Jesus has blessed this church over the years. I'm telling you. Because praise God. Because many times I want to take matters into my own hands, or the other leaders, or this and that, and say, you know, and lay down the law. And we pull back and we say, no, grace upon grace upon grace upon grace. Because that's what Jesus does for me every day. I'm not going to render evil for evil. If there's a little inkling there, I'm not going to do it. I'm going to entrust God. Leave it to God. And God is blessed. Now listen, I'm going to close with this story. As I was reading this, I'll close with this. And this story came into my mind. I heard it years ago from D. James Kennedy. He's home with the Lord now. He was a great pastor in Florida for years. And it was the soldier with the boots. And it was so moving, I'll never forget it. It was a private in his barracks with his other soldiers that were with him, those who were assigned to sleep in that barracks. And every night before their beds were turned down, they would have to shine their army boots and leave them neatly at the foot of their bed and with their container and everything else that needs. Some of you in the military know what I'm talking about. I wasn't, but everything needs to be turned down perfectly. Your boots need to go over there, shine. Everything's got to be done, everything to the T in order. And army boots are not light. They're heavy, real heavy. And then some of the guys in his barracks, this is what this guy would do, but this guy was a Christian. And every night when he would put his boots there, the other guys would do it. They'd be chatting on their beds and this and that before it was lights out time. He would get down and pray at his bed. This is a true story. The soldier would get down and pray at his bed. And he wasn't loud, he wasn't obnoxious, he wasn't trying to pray the gospel to the other people. He just kept it quiet between him and the Lord. But a couple times, these guys, as they're shooting the breeze or whatever, before it was lights out time, they just got a little aggravated at the Christian over there praying. And one guy said this. He took his boots, not the guy that was praying, not his boots, his own boots, and he picked up one of the boots, and as he was praying, he threw it at him. And he hit him on the shoulder, army boot. And he was like, ugh, a little bit of pain. Things aren't light. And then it didn't faze him. So he looks at his guys and he's smiling, going, what's wrong with this guy? What's wrong with this Christian over here? All of his prayers. Let's see what he's made out of. Picks up his other boot, hucks it at him, right off the side of the ear. True story. Muffled, ugh. Ignored it, just kept praying. And the guy's like, whatever, this guy's nuts. They go to sleep last night. This is a true story. The private that was praying, that was taken advantage of, that was humiliated, got that guy's boots off the floor in the middle of the night, and he shined them up better than ever before, and he put them right at the foot of that guy's bed. And the guy woke up in the morning, and he saw the boots at the foot of his bed, and he saw them shined up like they were never shined before. And he looked over at the guy, and he caught eyes with him. He goes, how could you do this for me after what I did to you? And he said, because of all that Jesus did for me. All that Jesus did for me. So rejoice evermore. Pray without ceasing. Faithful is he that calls you. God will do the work in you. Amen.
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6: 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That is, if we listen to his voice.
5: He will tempt you and then condemn you for giving in to his temptation. And he'll say things to you like, oh man, don't read the Bible now. That would be hypocritical. Don't you dare go to church. I mean, when we've sinned, we think, well, I can't go to church after what I did this week. He's a liar.
7: This is

0: How does the devil cause so much mayhem among believers? Well, he has help. He and his minions set their sights on believers, trying to make them fall. And they're quite good at what they do. But today on A New Beginning, Pastor Greg Laurie points out victory is assured for God's children when we stand in the victory of Jesus. We're in the Garden of Eden today watching Adam and Eve struggle against the temptation of our adversary. And we'll see how that struggle affects us even today.
1: So we've looked at the creation of all things. Now we're looking at the story of Adam and Eve's imperfect paradise, living the dream, man. You can't get any better than this. Surrounded by beauty, surrounded by the most amazing wildlife. All the animals are docile and tame and the greatest food to eat. And it's so good. Well, there was trouble in paradise. Enter the devil. Go to Genesis 3, verse 1. Now the serpent was more cunning than any beast of the field which the Lord God had made. And he said to the woman, "Has God indeed said you will not eat of every tree of the garden?" And the woman said to the serpent, "Well, we may eat of the fruit of the trees of the garden, but of the fruit of the tree which is in the midst of the garden, God has said, you shall not eat it nor touch it, lest you die." The serpent said to the woman, "Oh, you will not surely die. For God knows that in the day you eat of it, your eyes will be open, and you will be like God, knowing good and evil." And when the woman saw the tree was good for food, and that it was pleasant to the eyes, and desirable to make one wise, she took of the fruit, and she ate, and she gave it to her husband with her, and he ate. And the eyes of both of them were open, and they knew they were naked. And they sewed fig leaves together and made themselves coverings. And they heard the sound of the Lord God walking in the garden in the cool of the day. And Adam and his wife hid themselves from the presence of the Lord God among the trees of the garden. Then the Lord called to Adam and said to him, "Where are you?" Adam said, "I heard your voice in the garden, but I was afraid because I was naked, so I hid myself." So here now we see how the devil seeks to attack and undermine us. We see his four waves of attack that he uses over and over again. What does he do? He questioned the word of God. Hey, did God really say what you thought he said? The devil's primary objective is to separate you from God through sin. And he'll always be looking for ways to do that. And once he succeeds, once you take the bait that he offers, then he'll come and condemn you. That's why he's called the accuser of the brethren in King James. But he will tempt you and then condemn you for giving in to his temptation. And he'll say things to you like, "Oh man, don't read the Bible now. That would be hypocritical. Don't you dare go to church. I mean, when we've sinned, we think, well, I can't go to church after what I did this week." What do you think the church is? Think of the church like a hospital. Think of the church like a place that you go to get better. But the devil will try to keep you from church, keep you from God's people, keep you from opening the Bible, keep you from praying. Don't listen to him, but that's what the devil does. Did God really say what you thought he said? And he introduces the assumption that God's word is subject to our judgment. Anyway, I don't know. I mean, do we really want to listen to what God said in his word? And people do this all the time. They'll say things like, "Well, I'm a Christian. And I love the Lord, but I don't know if I agree with this part of the Bible." Listen, the Bible is the source of all truth. And so we believe this, but the devil attacks the word of God. Really what he is implying is God is holding you away from something good. Man, if God really loved you, he'd let you do whatever you want. Why would he restrict you? Why would he say you can't eat of this tree? God's holding you back from this thing because in the day you eat of it, you will be like a god yourself. You'll be a goddess knowing good and evil. He's a liar. If God tells you not to do something, it's for your own good. Is it really that bad? God gives us commandments. You shall not lie. You shall not steal. You shall not take the Lord's name in vain. You shall honor your mother and father. Live in these standards and by these principles, because these are walls of protection keeping evil out. And when you understand the commandments and the principles of Scripture in their proper context, they're there to protect you. God says, the Bible says, no good thing will he withhold from those that walk uprightly. And Satan also questioned the love of God. If God really loved you, he'd let you do whatever you want. No, he loves you too much to let you do whatever you want. And then the devil denied the word of God. You know, it's a short step from questioning the word of God to denying the word of God. So what do we learn? Well, don't get into conversations with the devil. The Bible says, resist the devil and he will flee from you. And then the devil substitute his own lie. Hey man, you become like a god knowing good and evil. That was a complete lie. Listen, command central of your life is your mind. Paul writes about this in 2 Corinthians 10 when he says, the weapons we fight with are not the weapons of this world. On the contrary, we have divine power to demolish strongholds. We demolish arguments and every pretension that sets itself up against the knowledge of God. And we take captive every thought and make it obedient to Christ. So when that thought comes, you say, no, I'm not letting that one in. That thought of fear, that thought of lust, that thought of vengeance, that thought of whatever it is, that's not coming in here. Oh, that thought's coming in. That passage, that beautiful thought about the Lord, that is going to come in. So we ask ourselves the question, where is this thought coming from? Here's what you need to remember. Every temptation can be resisted and overcome. Every temptation. The Bible says, blessed is the man that endures temptation, for when he has tried, he'll receive the crown of life. And the word blessed can be translated happy. Happy. You're happy when you overcome temptation. So how do we fight temptation? We fight back with the word of God, memorized and quoted. Psalm 119 says, how can a young man cleanse his way? By taking heed according to your word. Then it goes on to say, your word have I hid in my heart that I might not sin against you. It's great to carry a Bible in your briefcase, your backpack, or your purse, or your merce. If you're a guy, you carry the little handbag, merce. It's a purse, just deal with it, okay? Great place to carry your Bible, but the best place to carry the word of God is in your heart.
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2: Well, we're getting some instruction today from Pastor Greg on standing against our adversary and his influence. 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
1: Jesus provided us the example on how to fight temptation. Remember, after he was baptized by his cousin John on the Jordan River, we read immediately he went into the wilderness to be tested by the devil. The devil showed him all the kingdoms of the world in a moment of time. And Satan said, all this is mine and I can give it to whomever I want. And Jesus, I'll give it to you if you'll worship me. You might think, why would he say that to Jesus? Understand why Christ came. He came to purchase back that which was lost in the Garden of Eden. He was coming to die a horrible, torturous death on a Roman cross. Satan saying, I'll give you a shortcut. No cross, no suffering. Worship me for a moment. I'll give everything to you right now. And Jesus said, it is written, you shall worship the Lord God, and him only shall you serve. Then Satan said to Jesus, why don't you turn this rock into a piece of bread? Jesus had been fasting for 40 days. He was hungry. Jesus said, it is written, man shall not live by bread alone, but from every word that comes from God. Again, how does he fight Satan? With the word of God. He stood on ground that we too can occupy. Jesus could have exercised executive privilege. He could have said, Satan, get out of here. You're be gone. And the devil was overpowered and outranked, but he didn't do that. Jesus faced him like we should face him using the word of God. That's how we do it. But Adam and Eve ate of the forbidden fruit. Must have looked good at first. We always call it the apple. When Eve ate the apple, what's with the apple? There's no apple in the Bible. Bible never says it was an apple. I don't know where that came from. I wouldn't even be tempted by an apple, would you? Maybe a nectarine or a peach or something. I'm not that much into apples. I think it was probably a piece of fruit like you've never seen before. It pulsated with light, like a little disco ball. Had its own theme song, you know. I don't know what it was. But it was something that would dazzle you, like, whoa, what is this? And then, you know, as you bite, it looks so good. It was pleasant to the eyes, it says. It desirable to make one wise. But then when you bit in, it was poison. You ever get those little candies in a box? And you bite into them, it's like, gross, what was that? All I like in candy boxes, See's candies or whatever, I like the nuts and chews. But then you bite into those goopy, gross things, right? You bite into, oh, this looks so good, there's going to be so great in it. It's poison. It's awful. It's dead. Not the candy, but sin. And so in the same way, that's what happened. The eyes of them both were open, verse 7. Their eyes were open to earth and closed to heaven. Then guess who shows up in the garden? The Lord. Verse 8, Genesis 3, the Lord comes walking to the garden. They heard the sound of the Lord God walking in the garden in the cool of the day. Interesting. The word for God is Yahweh. So we're back to Yahweh again. So Yahweh comes walking through the garden. It would appear, perhaps, that the Lord showed up in the garden every day as the sun was setting. In the cool of the day, everything would be bathed in a golden light. And Adam would normally tell the Lord what he had discovered that day. Maybe he had some questions for God. So here comes the Lord as he would come, walking in the garden. But now Adam is not running to see the Lord. He's hiding from the Lord because of his sin. And what a sad thing that is. And now the thrill of sin is gone. And sin doesn't always have a thrill, but sometimes it does. It is short-lived at best. And then the repercussions come. Then the guilt kicks in. And that dead, cold feeling that comes from sin is there. And the Lord says, Adam, where are you? Did the Lord say that because he literally didn't know where Adam is? Adam, Adam, I can't find you. The Lord knew exactly where Adam was. The Lord knew everything that was happening. He was aware of it from the very beginning. God wasn't looking for the location of Adam. He was looking for confession from Adam. Sort of like when I used to play hide and seek with my grandkids when they were really little. They would say, Papa, we're going to hide. Find us. Count to 20. I'd count to 20. Walk out into the front room. They're hiding behind the curtain. But the curtain only goes down so far, and I could see their little feet there. And they're laughing. I hear them, but I act like I don't see them. Where are you? Where are you? Do it again, Papa. So I'd count to 20. Come out. They're in the same place. Kids, I have to teach you how to be more deceptive. I don't know. That's us hiding from God. Oh, I'm hiding from God. You think God doesn't see you when you turn off the light? You think God doesn't see you when you close the door? God sees and knows everything. Adam, the Lord says, where are you? Adam, of course, covers things up. But I wonder if God is asking that question of some of us right now. Where are you? Not literally, where are you? He knows where you are. We're in church. But where are you spiritually? Are you in the place you should be in right now? Or are you separated from God because of sin? I don't think this is a spoiler alert when I tell you that, of course, Jesus came to die on the cross to reconcile us with God and to restore what was lost in the Garden of Eden. And we'll look at that first messianic passage next time in Genesis chapter 3, verse 15, when God speaks of one who would come to deliver us. But we'll stop short of that today and just deal with that question. Where are you? Are you where you need to be? Are you right with God? If you died today, would you go to heaven? Or have you done something you know has separated you from God? And there might be someone I'm talking to that was walking with the Lord, but you've allowed sin to get into your life and to compromise you, and you've eaten of that forbidden fruit. Well, the good news is God can forgive you. The Bible says if we will confess our sin, he's faithful and just to forgive us of our sin and cleanse us from all unrighteousness. You have to admit your sin. Stop making excuses for it. Stop blaming others for it. and just say, I am guilty, I'm sorry, forgive me. And he will, because Jesus died on that cross for your sin. He paid the price for every wrong you've done. You don't have to atone for your own sin. You don't have to do X amount of good works to get God to forgive you. Just come and say, God, I'm a sinner. I failed, but you're a savior and you love me and I need your forgiveness right now. God longs for relationship with you. Isn't it interesting that the story says the Lord came calling? It should have been Adam saying, God, where are you? God, come to me. God, help me. Instead, it's the Lord calling. It's the Lord longing for us, the Lord desiring friendship and fellowship with us, and he's calling out to you. You say, but Greg, I failed. But the Lord loves you, and he misses you. Remember the story of the prodigal son? When he finally came to his senses and returned home, what do we read? Jesus told this story to show us what God is like. He says, the father saw him from a great distance and ran to him. And threw his arms around him and kissed him and said, this my son who is dead is alive again, and he who was lost is found. That's how God feels about you. Oh, what will God do if I come back? I'm such a failure. God will say, I've missed you. I love you. Let me forgive you. Will you come to him right now? If you've never asked Jesus to come into your life, you can do it right here, right now. If you've fallen away from the Lord or you're separated from God because of some sin, you can be forgiven of that sin and reconnect with him right now. Remember, the devil wants to separate you from God, but God wants you to come close. So we're going to pray, and I'm going to give you an opportunity, if you need to get right with God right now. Let's pray. Father, speak to every person here, wherever they are. If they don't have a relationship with you, let this be the moment they believe. Maybe there's somebody here that would say, I need Jesus today. I don't know if I'll go to heaven one day. I don't know if my sin is forgiven. I have this big hole in my heart, but I want Christ to come and fill that void. Maybe I'm talking to somebody here who has walked with the Lord, but you've allowed sin to get into your life and it's separated you from the Lord. You need to come back to him and receive his cleansing. Pray this if you would. Lord Jesus, I know that I'm a sinner, but I know that you're the Savior who died on the cross of Calvary and rose again from the dead. Jesus, come into my life. I choose to follow you now. Be my Savior. Be my Lord. Be my God. And be my friend. In Jesus' name I pray. Amen.

0: Pastor Greg Laurie, praying with those who want to make a change in their relationship with the Lord. 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
1: Yeah.
0: It's your personal story of coming to Christ during that era that's called the Jesus Movement.
1: Mm-hmm.
0: Let me read a quote from a review of the book. This is just a member of the public who read the book. He said, "I've always been intrigued by the 1960s, especially the hippie movement, Haight-Ashbury and the Summer of Love and so on. I had no idea that the hippie movement paved the way for what Time magazine called the Jesus Revolution. This book is now a theatrical movie, which is how I came to hear of it. The moment I learned of it, I immediately ordered the book and dove into the pages."
1: Nice.
0: You know, you

0: Jesus Revolution at the cinema. Mm-hmm. That's what they call movie theaters in Europe. And so they went and saw the Jesus Revolution film. And the result of that was Jed came to Christ.
1: Wow.
0: And now he's using his platform to preach the gospel. And that's just one of many stories that I've heard. Amazing stories. We heard of people coming to Christ in the movie theater. You know, there's a scene in the film where my character, played by Joel Courtney, is about to be baptized by evangelist Lonnie Frisbee, played by Jonathan Rumi. And that is the moment that Greg prays and accepts Christ. And our hope was when that prayer happened, that there would be people watching it who would pray that same prayer and actually make a commitment to follow Jesus. And I'm happy to say we heard the stories of many who have done so. Well, this movie is based on a book, and the title of the book is the same as the movie, Jesus Revolution, but it has a lot of information the movie doesn't have. You know, in a film, you have the constraint of time, but in a book, you can tell all those stories that people want to know. And people ask me many things about what happened here, what happened there. Tell me more. It's all in the book. And we want to send you this book, Jesus Revolution, for your gift of any size. And when we say that, we mean be generous. And it helps us to continue to bring our ministry of A New Beginning, which you're listening to right now, to people all around the world. And for those who can be a little extra generous, we're going to send you a little something extra. Mm-hmm. 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Dave, tell them a little more.
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8: Well, thank you, Basil, for having us back.
7: Yes.
8: We were here some time
7: several years ago.
8: That's correct.
7: But you're back.
8: We're back.
7: And I refer to you as Pastor Ivan. And you are a pastor, but you're more than a pastor.
8: Yeah, I'm a pastor. And
7: share with our listeners a little bit about yourself and what you do, the oversight that you give, and so on.
8: Well, in my Reformation, I have been giving the responsibility as a superintendent, which gives me the opportunity to build churches and communities and also govern churches as well. But I tell people, I'm a prophet from my mother's womb. I was raised in the church, cutting my teeth on the altar, praying, understood church, and went astray. I took care of myself since I was 16 years of age. And the long and short of it is that I wasn't until I was at a place where I was dying, and the Lord revealed himself to me in a real way. And I surrendered to the Lord. He got my attention, and there was still a little hesitancy there. But when he reveals himself to you, he does it where you don't have any excuses.
7: Yes.
8: It's undeniable.
7: Yeah. And now you are coming back on the radio, and we want to talk about this quickly.
8: Yes, we're coming back. We are one church in two locations. We're in 415 Winthrop Street, Taunton, Mass. We're there on Sunday mornings at 11:30 a.m. and on Tuesdays at 7:30 p.m. And we're in 51 Center Street in Ludlow, Massachusetts, every Sunday at 8 a.m. And we're out at 9:30 a.m. And we're in Ludlow again on Fridays at 7:30 p.m. And I thank God for, you know, what he's given unto us to do. And the Lord has allowed me to assess the heart of people, because people often say to me, you go all of that way? I say, well, you really don't love God. Mm-hmm. Because how can you refute what God has given you to do? I don't care how far it is.
7: That's
8: how far
7: right.
8: will you go for love?
7: That's
8: we've
7: right.
8: been, my wife and I, we've been married now 38 years. And I tell people all the time, I don't care if she's at the moon. Build me a rocket ship. I'm going there to see her.
7: Yes.
8: And so there, God has given unto us a mission statement that we've lived by, changing communities one family at a time, socially, economically, and spiritually. And so we believe in building the lives of families. And that's what God has called us to do, whether we travel around the globe. There's things that God has given unto us to do. And so that's where we have settled ourselves there. And, you know, we want to please God and build the lives of families, build the lives of families.
7: Yes.
8: And so when you come into Cathedral, you'll see miracles taking place. We just had a testimony just today on my way here to the radio station. I want to do justice by reading it myself. The pastor called me with a testimony report. On May 9th at 11:52 a.m., Prophet Cutts and I spoke to have prayer for a young man in my program who was shot in the head due to an altercation at the nightclub. The young man was in his vehicle and someone came out and shot him. The young man that was shot drove off and ran into a tree due to injuries. A young lady ran to put a sweater on his head because of the severity of the injury to prevent the loss of more blood. The young man was rushed to the hospital where he was immediately put into surgery and was in a coma. Prophet Cutts spoke to the young man's spirit during the prayer and said that he would live. He instructed me to write down the date and time, which was May 9th at 11:52 a.m. Today is exactly 1 month later, and the young man is home after multiple surgeries, talking, walking, and able to hold his daughter. This is a testament of God's word spoken through us that will not return to us void. This is where God uses me all the time. And so, Basil, I have given myself in consecration to what God has called me to do, mm-hmm. not what I'm doing, mm-hmm. what God has called me to do.
7: We were at lunch yesterday. And I started talking with the waiter. I must have gotten about a minute and a half. And here comes Pastor Ivan. And he sat down. And I realized that he wanted to say something to this young lady. And I held back. And he spoke to her. And within no more than 3 minutes, the young woman was praying and inviting Jesus into her life. Your life will change when you spend time around Pastor Ivan Cutts. One more time, Pastor Ivan, give those locations and those times again.
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7: 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Today, I have the distinct honor of talking with Kende. African Christian Fellowship. 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
10: Thank you very much. Mr. Brassey.
7: You are the president of the African Christian Fellowship. Could you share a little about what African Christian Fellowship is?
10: Thank you very much, Dr. Brassey. My name is Kende, like you said, and I'm the East Region President of African Christian Fellowship. I will come to that, what the East Region really means. But let me tell you, first of all, that African Christian Fellowship is a Christian organization that was started in 1977 by a group of African students who came over here to study. And they kind of have a peculiar style of worship and fellowship, which kind of they didn't find the exact flavor in America. So they gather together and they form what is called African Christian Fellowship. Now, when they, after graduation, many of them stayed behind. So they kind of changed the name to African Christian Fellowship. And today we have African Christian Fellowship in about 36 or 38 states in America. So we divided the nation into four regions. We have East Region that constitutes of the East Region states, the Mid-Atlantic states, that's about 10 states. We have South Region, Midwest, and West Region. So each of the regions has a president, and each under each of the region, we have local chapters that have local presidents. So in East Region, we have about 13 chapters. About 11 of them are very active.
7: Now, I went to one of the African Christian Fellowship conferences, and I want to tell our listeners that there were not just Africans there. There were people of all ethnicities. And today, we are going to be talking about All Nations 4th of July Gala and Praise Worship that is happening on July 4th in Melbourne and here in Massachusetts. Kende, would you go ahead and share with us about this event and about the conference that is coming up?
10: Yeah, thank you very much, Dr. Basso. Yeah, like you said, we're going to have a conference this year. We have this conference every other year. Every region have conference every other year. And this year, we are moving the conference to Boston, Massachusetts in Marlborough and the Royal Palace Hotel from July 2nd to July 5th. And on the July 3rd, we're going to have a podcast. And on July 4th, to celebrate America and the diversity of America, by inviting everyone who loves this nation, who loves the Lord, come and celebrate with us. We're going to celebrate America. We're going to pray for America. We're going to have a variety of shows. And also, we're going to have a mission fundraising because African Christian Fellowship is a mission-based organization. So when we gather together, we raise funds to support our work in mission fields all across regions of Africa.
7: And the theme of the conference is Revive and Restore. And that starts at what time?
10: Yeah, the conference starts on July 2nd. I will start exactly 4 p.m. for the prayer. And then we continue with a series of programs, with teaching, Bible teachings and prayers, and a podcast on Saturday. And the theme, like you said, is Revive and Restore. And this theme is not just a slogan, it's not a catchword, it's the thing we receive from the Lord. And we are praying earnestly, believing the Lord, waiting on the Lord to manifest Pentecostal experience. And today, the apostles gathered together in the upper room in October, and Acts chapter 1, verse 8. That Pentecostal experience is what we are believing God for. The Lord will come down again and revive his church. It's not just the same fellowship thing. We are believing God for a revival and restoration of the church of Christ in America to change up the church again, to rise up to the calling of the Lord, to the great commission that the Lord gave to us, to change the value of ungodliness, value of godliness, to impact families and young ones and old ones to live the life that pleases the Lord again in America.
7: Yes.
10: That's what we are believing God for. Invite everyone to come and receive what the Lord.
7: And there's going to be exciting music, both on the 2nd and on the night of the gala. Some of the best worship leaders are going to be there. There's going to be fellowship among churches and ministries. There's going to be the dinner and the cultural celebration. There's going to be fundraising in support of African Christian Fellowship missionary work in Africa. It's going to be a very exciting time. July 2nd is the conference, and July 4th, the All Nations 4th of July Gala and Praise Night. You yes. don't want to miss it. This is a paid event because you're having some of the greatest worship leaders and singers. And how can people get tickets? How can people know more?
10: Yes, please, to know more about this and to get tickets, go to our website. It's acfeastregion.org, acfeastregion.org. 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So you are welcome. Like the pastor said, this is not open to only Africans or African descent. It's open to everybody, all believers. All believers. So yes, we welcome everybody. We are looking forward to churches around Boston to join us together to celebrate the Lord Jesus Christ, to wait upon him for his thoughts from heaven.
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19: We are excited to welcome you to another life-changing time with Bishop Femi Oume of Kingdom Lighthouse Church in Providence, Rhode Island. 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We invite you to stay with us to the end and assure you that you did not tune in by accident, but because God wants to bless you.
20: Welcome back. This is part 5. And Pastor Femi, those 4 parts were so interesting.
8: Amazing.
20: But I want to share with you on that note, it had a couple of more words. You know, if I was allowed to preach for one Sunday, the following Sunday, they would say, church closed. And other than that, they would say, until further notice.
8: Oh, God. Greg, one thing that is amazing with our Father is this. When God appoints us to a certain role, he gives us the grace.
20: That's right.
8: For me, for example, to be a pastor is almost inconceivable. Because when I was young, I was picking fights all over. Yes, I had a nickname in the town. They gave me a nickname in the time when I was, 10, 11, 12, 13. It would be a miracle to go out and come back home without fighting somebody.
20: Wow.
8: At that age. So you can see a person like that now being a pastor. So it has to be a miracle.
20: Yes.
8: So we are all miracles. When God lays hold of you and puts you in a place, it's a miracle. Because he also gives you grace.
20: That's right.
8: Let me share this with you. Those days, my friends will pick their words to be able to talk to me because of the way my mind was working. Because when they are talking, my antenna goes up and I'm interpreting all those things. And by the time I start telling them, okay, what you tell me, this is the meaning, this is the meaning. But that's not what I mean. I said, well, to me, that's what it means. That was the way my mind was functioning. Can you imagine if I start, operating like that now?
20: Wow.
8: So what God has done in me is an amazing work. Because
20: if you did that now, I would have to get you assigned.
8: So it's amazing. God works in us when he wants to put us in place. He prepares us. And the preparation and the molding continues. For example, immediately we become born again and the Spirit of God indwells us. The Spirit begins to work. And from my experience over time, you become more and more sensitive to the Holy Spirit.
20: Yes.
8: So you may want to say something, then the Holy Spirit cautions you and you don't say it. Because you don't say it, there is peace. If you had said it, there would have been a problem. The work of the Holy Spirit in the believer is powerful. We must all allow the Holy Spirit to do what he is to do among us, especially in leading us, in guiding us. We are not fools for not taking up issues. It's not foolishness. It's maturity. In a household, you have the parents, you have the mature children, and then you have the little ones, the toddlers. I mean, the toddlers will be doing things. You let them be, because that's their level of maturity. But then when the older ones are doing things, you know what to say to them, because that's their level of maturity. That's the same way God wants us to relate with one another. That's the way he relates with us, because he knows our individual levels of maturity. And if we are not willing to overlook the flaws of one another, that is showing our own personal immaturity. If I'm not able to overlook what you do against me, it shows I'm not matured enough. If I'm matured enough, just as Jesus Christ overlooked what I have done wrong, I should also be able to overlook what you have done wrong. This is it. It's a very interesting discussion of the character of the church. And it's very, very important that the church embrace this thing that we're talking about, because it will bring impact. When Jesus Christ, for example, was talking in John chapter 15, he said, he's the vine. He said, we're the branches. And then the Father is the husbandman pruning the branches. And he's doing that so that they can bear fruit. He said, without me, you can do nothing. That is, all these things implies that we need to rely on Jesus Christ to continue to change us. The pruning process must continue. The pruning process comes through the Holy Spirit, and it also comes through our self-examination. So when we examine ourselves, it will make the pruning process effective. What is the pruning? It's the things that are unnecessary, the things that are unhelpful, the things that are unproductive, that are being cut away to put us in a position to be effective. Then he said, this is the will of my Father, that you bear much fruit. So you can bear fruit, you can bear more fruit, you can bear much fruit. So we're talking of impact here. The degree of fruitfulness is affected by the pruning process, and self-examination is part of the pruning process. We need to yield to it so that we can grow from it. The result will be
0: effectiveness in ministry. The result, like Apostle Paul said, will be a vessel that is fit for the master's use. If we don't permit any of these things, we will not be as effective as we ought to be. We may even be dismantling the work that the Lord is doing.
20: Yes.
0: So this is why it's essential that we all look at it and admit our responsibilities and begin to work on them. So this thing you're talking about is a very, very important thing.
20: Well, Pastor Femi, we thank you for sharing not only your experience, but your godly wisdom, because, you know, even being able to talk about what's happens inside of us and we're understood, you know, someone's listening, someone's validating our experience, that atmosphere creates a healing.
0: It does. It does. And the thing is for us to continue to pray for grace to understand the big picture. When we look at things from the point of view of our Father, then we don't hide our vulnerability. We don't. For example, in the church, I know things I cannot do because I don't have the gift to be able to do those things. So I support those that God has given the grace and let them go. And again, I see that because I'm able to do that, I'm not intimidated by the gifts of others.
20: That's right.
0: Yeah. I have my gifts. You have your gifts. I cannot be you. You cannot be me. So I'm able to freely support people. And I support them with whatever they need. It is from this understanding that I'm able to develop that. If I don't, then if I look at them as a threat, if I look at them as stealing the limelight, I will not be able to support them. All those kind of things, it's not in my mind.
20: That's right.
0: Yeah, pride, fame, all of those things, they are irrelevant to me. I just want us to do what the Lord wants us to do. And then again, the Lord did something in me, which I also cherish. And I'm grateful to him for these things. When I see your grace being expressed to the glory of God, I am excited. You know why I'm excited? I'm excited because rather than be looking at you, I say, that's my Father displaying his blessing in the life of my brother. So that's the way I look at it. That's my Father that is at work. Look at the gift that he has given to my brother. Look at how it is impactful. That's my Father at work. So I am in awe of what God is doing through people than looking at the people and saying anything. No, I see what God is doing. So I tell people, I say, look, I may not have raised the lame, but my Father has raised the lame through some other people. That's my Father. So he can do it.
20: Hey, Pastor Femi, you're right, because I was studying, was it yesterday, of how the different body parts function in the body of Christ, but they're still part of the body.
0: They are still part of the body, and the body builds itself up as each supporting ligament does its part. What I'm trying to say is this, Greg, that your success, I need to celebrate it.
20: Yes.
0: I celebrate it because that's what my Father is doing through you. Do you understand what I'm saying?
20: Yeah.
0: So rather than see you succeeding and then being envious or, you know, discouraged, thinking that I am not at that level, I see it differently. I don't look at it that way at all. And that's why I said it's God that did that in me. It makes me to see him in every person.
20: Hey, Pastor Femi. No, finish, please, and I can go. Finish, please.
0: Go ahead, please.
20: Hey, Pastor Femi, not to say much. There's a ministry that I saw that would work very good with another ministry. But I could have benefited, but I didn't do that. I wanted those ministries to get together because in God's timing, he'll take care of whatever he has to with me.
0: That's it.
20: Because I wasn't insecure or jealous. I wanted to see everyone move in the body of Christ.
0: Amen. That is happening to you. It's happening to me because of grace. God has given us grace.
20: Yes.
0: And then that grace is tied to the overall plan of God. If we can focus on the overall plan of God and not on our individual persons,
20: that's right.
0: This is possible. But when we focus on ourselves, that, you know, I mean, there are people, God has given them gifts, but they focus on themselves and their gifts. When they do that, then they don't see the big thing and they begin to compete.
20: That's right.
0: Which is unnecessary.
20: Hey, Pastor Femi, when I compete now, I'm getting older, I get so tired, I gotta go to bed. It takes a lot of energy.
0: So I I'm grateful to God for this discussion. Because it opens up so many things. And as many as have heard what we have said, let them also look at themselves and consider what we are saying. The body of Christ is one. The church of God is one. And God is the one who is building. He's using every one of us. Each of us can't do it all. You can only do what you can do. I can only do what I can do. But as every one of us continue to do what we can do, the body is built up. So we need to examine us.
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25: Mike and Laurie Faherty, pre-recorded live from Boston. We're going to energize your faith by the Word of God and give you a shot of joy in the Holy Ghost. Honey, what are we talking about this week?
26: Today we are talking about stewardship. We all have to give an account to God about the life we lead for Him.
25: All right, let's check it out. You know what my wife said recently?
27: What'd she say?
25: This was good, okay? I don't know if we have scripture for it, but we probably do.
27: Okay.
25: She goes, when a woman chases a man, okay, there's just something unscriptural about it. I've noticed in all the testimonies that God always shows the guy
2: who their wife is going to be.
3: I've heard that.
2: And then the Holy Spirit shows the wife, maybe even after the point, that like an agreement type of thing. Because God made the man to pursue the wife and not the woman to pursue the thing. So when it's scriptural. So my wife says,